0: You know, we've been asking ourselves, okay, how do we do this in a way that people can relate to?
1: Mm-hmm.
0: Because when you say, hey, you should have a business meeting with your partner, like, and yeah. I do those. I have plenty of those. I don't want to do that with my spouse.
1: Right.
0: And when the whole COVID shutdown hit, you know, and everybody was just home, we thought, this is a good time to get this written.
1: Yeah, so, yeah. I mean, you guys have been practicing this for a long
2: years.
1: Time.
0: Yeah, and the reason why I think people resist it is the big disruptor of intimacy is responsibility. Mm-hmm. So when you get married and you're first at it, your responsibility is off on the side and you're just focused on each other. And then every year adds more responsibility.
1: Yeah.
0: And pretty soon it gets in the way of intimacy.
1: You know, I relate to Jean's enthusiasm. It's like for her, it's a solution to something she's, you know, wanting. You know, let's clarify exactly. Some of these things, et cetera. Well, let's get into it. How did the marriage meetups help you two with conflict and disagreements over parenting? Let's go right to the jugular.
2: Right? Yeah. I'm glad that we started doing a marriage meetup before we were parents, because even some of our discussions, we call it our Monday morning marriage meeting. That's what we called it.
1: And you do it on Monday, no less.
2: Yeah.
1: Really winning me over here.
2: I know. If it was a pastor, so Monday was our day off.
1: Okay.
2: So that's right. Why it landed there.
1: Yeah.
2: He was a youth pastor when we first started. So some of our conversations were even about, like, when do we want to have kids? You know, how many? So sometimes you tackle some big issues, and sometimes it's the little annoying issues that you tackle.
1: Oh, give us one of those.
0: Let me give you a specific example.
2: Yeah.
0: So Pam and Zachary have this, like, connection to each other because they just get one another.
1: Yeah.
0: Zachary has a completely different personality from me, so I have to learn about Zach. I don't instinctively get him.
1: Mm-hmm.
0: So he's in high school, and we decide he needs to get a vehicle before he leaves to college. Well, for me, getting a vehicle is a very practical discussion. Like,
1: sure.
0: We need to find something that's practical, something that's reliable, something that will suit his needs. But Pam and Zachary have an emotional connection to this vehicle.
2: Right. Zach
1: a particular
2: wants a
1: one.
2: Yeah, lifted truck, you know, with big wheels. Totally impractical. But
0: so I come to the meeting
2: expresses himself.
0: And I'm thinking, we have to have a budget for this.
1: Yeah.
0: This purchase. We have to have reasons why it's a good vehicle, and it needs to be relatively economical. Those are not the reasons that Pam's bringing to the meeting.
1: That sounds like a Honda or a Toyota to me.
2: Right. Which our third son did drive.
1: Yes, right.
0: And the first time Pam said to me, we need to get him a truck or he's going to be mad for years.
1: Oh, now the leverage.
0: And I'm like, who cares if he's mad?
2: That and I'm like, honey, it's his person. It's like how
0: here.
2: He expresses himself. And, you know, he wants to make a statement. He lives big.
1: Okay.
2: He ended up getting a
0: scholarship. So I'm sitting
2: in
0: this meeting going, I trust Pam. And I know Pam understands Zach better than I do. But I don't like her reasoning.
1: I love this honesty.
2: But, you know, so we had that space that was set there, and we could take our time over a few weeks to make that decision.
1: Yeah.
2: And so we decided we did need to bring Zach into this, and he did
1: good.
2: Need to have a budget and et cetera. So if he could find what he wanted under the budget that Dad said, yay, you could have your lifted truck.
1: That is the benefit of that. Let's talk about the three components of marriage
2: and
1: meetings.
2: And he still drives a truck.
1: A lifted truck, no
2: he
1: less.
2: Does.
1: What are the three components?
0: So the first one, which I actually think is the most important one, is affirmation. Because
1: okay,
0: this
1: sense.
0: Meeting has to be different than every other meeting you have. Like when you go into a business meeting with business partners, you're not worried about the emotional climate of your relationship. You're not worried about when we're done with this meeting, are we going to like each other enough that we would like to make love to one another? Like those don't come up in business, hopefully. But in your marriage, in your marriage, those things are vital.
1: Absolutely.
0: I wanted to, like one of the things I learned early is I have to set a tone with Pam that says, the only reason I'm having this meeting with you is because I love you enough to connect my whole life to you. So the affirmation in this meeting starts with a prayer with one another and a compliment.
1: Hmm.
0: So either something I love about you that I've seen this week or a reminder of why I married you. So it sets the tone that I'm glad to be here because of who you are.
1: That's a beautiful example. That's affirmation. What's the other two?
0: So the habits? H is habits.
2: Yeah.
0: Because if you're going to organize your life, you have to develop habits. Like doing your budget, it's not an inspirational activity in life. Coordinating your calendar for the week is not an inspirational kind of thing. Identifying what projects you have to finish this week as a couple, those are just, that's the work of marriage. And if you can turn those into habits where it's not an insult that I asked you about your schedule this week. It's not an insult that we're talking about money. It's not a, hey, I hate the way you spend money and I want to tell you right now. It's how do we manage our money in a way that works? And if you develop those habits, it takes some of the emotional steam out of it.
1: Right.
0: Plus the other thing that I wish I'd known earlier in marriage is the general rule in life is that your emotions always follow your decisions.
1: Huh.
0: So if you can take the decisions of your marriage and turn them into habits where every week you're effective at making decisions together, it creates an emotional environment between the two of you that's satisfying. And if you're not good at making decisions, it builds resentment and it builds this kind of negative tone. So 20 years into marriage, you're like, we don't like each other. I don't know why.
1: Yeah.
0: It's probably because you weren't good at making decisions along the way. Mm-hmm. And so the emotional atmosphere just eroded.
1: Yeah, that's good.
2: And also a part of the habits is you pull forward anything that was not finished. So an unfinished decision, an unfinished, attitude or heartache. You don't just like shove it under the rug. You just move it forward a week and say, okay, how you feeling? Is this a good time to talk about it? And for Bill and I, the money thing, sometimes it's a longer discussion and sometimes it's like, okay, is this a week I can spend money or not? It's real simple. Yeah.
0: And that's really helpful because there are some things in life you can't solve.
1: Like that's
0: fair. If you have a special needs child, you don't solve that child.
1: Right.
0: Pam mentioned we're in a tail end of caregiving. We couldn't solve my parents.
1: Right.
0: Their needs had gone higher than they used to be, and we have to endure it, not solve it. And if you can bring it forward, you can say, we just need to keep praying about this because we don't have a solution.
1: Right. And you know it's got some time limit, but you don't know how much time.
0: Right. But together, like one of the hardest things to maintain, I think, in marriage is the notion we're really better together.
1: Yeah, but it's a great goal.
0: Yeah, because
1: it's the right one.
0: As you get more responsibility, it tends to make you more independent. So saying, hey, we don't know what to do about this, but we're in it together.
1: Yeah.
0: It's a good way to remind.
2: And having a template, like the marriage meetup is like the actual template that we have used for 42 years. So these are the components that we've seen work for us. So we like to say coffee plus conversation equals connection. That's really what
1: for the non-caffeine people, you can have, a nice ice water, some lemonade.
2: I have green tea now.
1: So that's affirmation and habits. Affection's the third. Describe affection.
2: And so one of the best parts is we decide what day we're going to have what we call red hot monogamy. Like, there's the payoff. This is a business meeting for married couples. We like this.
1: Yes.
2: And so that's a part of the marriage meetup. But also it's bookend, that affection. Early on, you give that prayer, that verse, that compliment. And at the end, we pray over each other and we thank each other for something we saw during the marriage meetup. And so it's bookend. Ends of love surrounded by a whole lot of productive work.
1: Mm-hmm. Yeah, it's good. I like it.
0: Right. And the affectionate part of marriage, early on, it's easy to do. But the longer you're married, the more deliberate it needs to be. So if you're going to keep dating your spouse, it's because you decided to.
1: Right.
0: If you keep expressing affection to one another in either private or public, it's because you chose to. And if you set a legacy for your kids and grandkids that they see that you're in love, it's because you chose to. Because again, over time, you tend to fall into a rut if you don't fight it. And so keeping affection on the forefront, like we never end a meeting with, okay, we're done.
2: No.
0: We always end it with, thank you for spending this time. Thank you for being this person right here in my life. And then pray for each other.
2: Then usually kiss.
0: It sets a tone that, okay, we could have another one of these. Because if it ends tense, you're like, I'm not going back there.
2: And we encourage couples to like do it in a place that's romantic to you. We had a little bistro under a tree with cute little lights, and that made it seem more romantic. Or might be your favorite breakfast place. That's what ours started out being, just our favorite breakfast place. Or it could be two cozy chairs, in front of a fireplace. But make it some place to look forward to as well.
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1: You mentioned money, so let's go to that. I'm sure everybody's probably leaning in right now. that's one of the big issues in marriage. And we hear from so many people on this topic of finances and how to handle your finances. So what are those common approaches to money?
0: So before we share those, just let me quickly say, one of the reasons why money is an issue is because money is emotional for everybody. Huh. Jesus even

0: on board with it, it works well, but not everybody is motivated that way. And the way I like to say, like, we don't necessarily marry opposites. I think we marry what we don't have.
1: Yeah.
0: So we fill in the gaps in our life. So people who are motivated by authority aren't going to marry people who are motivated by authority with money.
2: That would be a big clash.
0: Right. The second one is some people use money for attention.
2: That would be me. I love the look on my daughter-in-law's when I say, hey, I'm going to pay for us all to go to the spa or to get a pedicure. I love that my money can go to create family vacations, you know, so.
0: Well, Jim, you can imagine. Like
1: I'm already imagining.
0: this was a big challenge for me.
2: Because I'm pretty spontaneous, too.
1: Yeah.
0: But she doesn't have bad ideas.
1: Right.
0: You know, so when she comes home and says, hey, Bill, look what I did for our kids.
1: You did what?
0: You know, part of me is like, man, our kids are, they're fortunate to have you as their mom, but what were you thinking?
2: And Bill's like, but that budget, like that wasn't even in the budget. But I work really hard for my money. And finally, so.
0: And you know, we went to the financial seminars early in our marriage on how to budget your money, how to manage your money. And there was no chapter on what Pam was doing.
1: Yeah, okay. She's creating her own chapter.
0: Out of the box.
2: There were some rules, like anything over a certain amount, I had to ask, you know, we had to ask each other if that was okay. You know, so we kind of gave some honor to each other.
0: Right.
2: But the more I made my own money, the more I thought, oh, that's like a kind of a dumb rule. I should be able to spend my money.
1: So that's authority. What's the next one?
2: So that was attention.
1: Oh, that was authority and attention. Now the third one.
2: Acceptance.
0: Right. And this is my primary approach. And I like when money is a non-issue. So I want our financial system to create peace. And she was looking for memories.
1: Yeah.
0: And if the memories came at the price of the peace, it was hard to enjoy the memory.
1: Mm-hmm. Yeah, that's a good way to
2: look at it. Out of honor to Bill, I knew he would have more fun if there were peace in the relationship.
1: Yeah.
2: So the marriage meetup is where we forged all that kind of stuff out.
1: Yeah, let me ask you this, because again, it's probably all of the hot topics in marriage this would apply to. But, you know, just listening to your ability to understand each other is critical. Because you could be the person or your spouse is the person that doesn't understand.
2: Right.
1: You know, you're conveying that I wanted to help Bill. And Bill's saying the same of you. What about that relationship where they haven't matured to that level yet? It's still about me.
2: Right.
1: And it's about my fund, and I'm negotiating way up.
2: Yeah.
1: And if you don't like it, we're going to have a problem.
2: Right. Then
1: what do you do
2: conflict.
1: With that when you're not looking at each other's best benefit?
0: Well, and Pam and I asked the question several years ago, like what has really made our relationship work? You know, because it's easy to talk about theory.
1: Yeah, this is good.
0: But like what really made it work? And what we came up with was we decided early on to be tough on ourselves and tender on each other.
1: That's good.
0: And what I would say to the person who's fighting
1: really
0: for their
1: good.
0: Agenda, like I know I could say it as like a relationship coach. It'd be hard to say this as a spouse, but as a relationship coach, I would say to that person, so do you want to be right or do you want to be married?
1: Mm.
0: Because sometimes it just takes being tough on yourself. And the assertive, you know, individual who thinks, well, if everybody lived like me, everybody would be better.
1: Yeah. Now, that may be the gold nugget. I mean, that just hits me really profoundly. So I appreciate that.
2: Yeah. Tender on yourself. That's right.
0: Because it's interesting. I kind of nuanced that saying of understanding because I concluded somewhere along the way, I'm never really going to understand Pam. But Romans 15:7 calls us to accept one another just as Christ accepted us.
1: Right.
0: And I realized I don't need to understand Pam. I just need to accept how she's wired and learn how to work with her.
2: Mm. And to be tender on the other. Philippians 1:7 says, it's right that I feel this way because I have you in my heart.
1: Yeah.
2: And really the marriage meetups just help couples keep each other in their hearts.
1: Well, and I so appreciate that.
2: Way.
1: Yeah, I think the discipline of it, and even like what we're said at the beginning, where Jean was just, oh, that'd be awesome. You know, she was all in. Let me ask you in that regard, a newly married couple at your church was avoiding serious conversations. That's probably very typical. You get married again with these high expectations of what it's going to be like, and now it's not. And you're going, what happened? How did meetups help that particular couple, which again represents so many?
2: Right. So we have this sweet friend, and they're dear friends of ours. And they both had spouses that had left them for another person.
1: Mm-hmm.
2: You know, so there's woundedness on both sides. And so they know that going in, and they know that there's triggers that they're going to be set off. But they also want to have their marriage be a light to others. And so they said, Pam and Bill, we know that you guys have this Monday marriage meetup, and we want to try it. And so they were the first people to buy the marriage meetups when they came out. And I love what happened.

0: happened is they said that it helped them avoid some of the things that happened in their first marriage.
1: Oh, interesting.
0: That set off triggers.
1: Yeah.
0: They were equipped so they could kind of see the landmine coming and be like, oh, okay, so this is how we should manage it in a new and different way. And so now they are marriage mentors, teaching and training other couples, yeah, especially couples that have had hurt and pain.
1: No, that's
0: in the past.
1: Really, really good. Bill, let me ask you, when you're in your late 20s together, I think Pam had some career options mm-hmm. and decisions.
2: Yeah.
1: And this, you know, in Christian circles today, a lot of people don't understand that this is a dilemma because you're usually two people working.
2: Yeah.
1: You know, for all the reasons that we know to make finances work and the household run, often both people need to be working, and we've got to make room for that and talk about how to do that functionally. So what happened in your case with you?
2: Well, we were
1: Pam?
2: Living in Southern California, and I was pastoring. We had two little kids and one on the way.
1: Yeah.
2: And we realized we need to increase our income. We're just at a place we can't afford what we're doing on one income, but we feel called to this area. And on top of that, I know Pam is a very talented lady. Not only did I want her to have a career because our finances needed it, but she has a lot to say. She's very talented, and I knew she was going to want to do something productive. And so now we got this tense conversation going on. Does Pam get a job when we have three kids, and how do we manage all of that? Or do we chase the dream? Because I knew Pam wanted to be a writer. Like, Pam wrote her first book at 8 years old.
1: Right.
2: Like, I knew she was, in her heart, she's a writer. So I'm thinking, okay, how do we do this? You know, how do we make this work? Because we looked at what it would take to get her started in a writing career.
0: I had to finish my education.
2: And it's a slow rollout.
1: Hmm.
2: Like, it's not like she's going to start writing tomorrow, start bringing home a paycheck. It's going to be a slow rollout.
1: Uh-huh.
2: A
0: few years.
2: Or she could start working and get an income going.
1: Uh-huh.
2: And if we didn't have a structured way to work through that, I think we would have had some pretty tense moments.
0: Yeah.
2: So if we had narrowed it down and just said, you just need to get a job, because our family needs you just need to get a job.
0: Because in the midst of all this, we were building a house, too.
1: Oh,
0: so
1: gee.
0: We, like, had emptied
2: stress
0: the coffers.
1: Yeah, what other thing could we
0: exactly.
1: add to this? Yeah.
0: So Caleb is born. Bill had first said, let's finish your education. So Caleb is born. I take a year off, but then my passion for writing and speaking and creating a women's ministry globally just, like, shifts on. And Bill, he's like struggling with that passion. But at one of our marriage meetups, he said, Pam, I believe in you, and I believe in the dream that's on your heart. And I don't want you to shortcut. I want you to develop that writing gift. And so you've
2: said—
0: Can
2: I say just something? Mm-hmm,
0: real? Yeah.
2: Because I think, especially as Christian couples, there comes a point in your marriage where you have to ask, are we going to walk by faith?
0: Yes.
2: Or are we going to take control? Because, you know, we teach all the time that God gives people gifts. And I saw this gift in Pam. And I was like, if we develop this gift, it's going to be a walk of faith.
1: Yeah.
2: Because it's not clear how the first 2 or 3 years are going to work out.
1: Mm, mm.
2: And so we're looking at this situation where I'm thinking, okay, if I think walking by faith is valuable, like, it's got to become important now.
1: Yeah.
0: And so Bill said, okay, we have $25 left in our account. You said this writer's conference costs $25. We're going to take that. And I want you to go to this writer's conference. But
2: and she was still nursing.
0: And I know you're nursing.
1: Oh,
0: so I'm going to, like, you go down and I'll bring the baby down for a first break and you can nurse Caleb. And then I'll take the boys to the beach and then I'll bring them back at lunch and you can nurse Caleb. And then I'll take them to the park and I'll bring them back at second break in the afternoon and you can nurse Caleb. Then I'll take them home and I'll feed them. And by that time, you'll be back home to
1: That's
0: nurse
1: awesome.
0: Caleb. That's what happened at the conference, because I was like praying, Lord, what do you want me to write about? And I was chatting at the different tables with different publishers and about what I should write about. And every one of them saw what my husband did and said, you need to write about love. You need to write about relationships, because this is unusual.
1: It's so good. Hey, right at the end here, I've got to ask you this for those couples that are really struggling. So how would you encourage husbands or wives who feel disillusioned and maybe even disappointed in their marriage? Is this the magic bullet? Is this the thing that's really going to do it?
0: We have seen the marriage meetup be a wonderful template to move couples forward in their maturity towards one another and their maturity with God. Yeah. Really, if you ask Bill and I, what's the secret sauce to your marriage for 42 years, oftentimes we'll refer back, oh, marriage meetup is a big part of that secret sauce. But the verse behind it is what was carved on our wedding presents. And that is, we love because he first loved us. And so growing in your relationship with God is going to help you grow in your relationship with your mate.
1: Yeah, no, that's good. Creates the foundation.
0: Right.
1: And that's important. Mm. And this is such a great concept, marriage meetups. Thank you for the work that you're doing and developing this tool. And I'm sure a lot of couples are thinking, we could do meetups like you're describing. It's so practical. And a wonderful way to focus on the positives in your relationship. Let us help you do that. Make a monthly pledge of any amount to focus on the family, and we'll put this pair of books into your hands. One copy for you and one for your spouse, so you can work on your meetups together. I think that's kind of fun. Of course, a monthly pledge helps keep you connected to the work we're doing here at the ministry. You're part of it, saving souls and doing so much more. And it also balances out our budget for the entire year, so that we're more equipped to respond to the literally hundreds of thousands of couples who contact us for help.
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2: 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The details are at our website.
1: Bill and Pam, again, thanks for being with us. So much fun.
0: Oh, God bless you. Thank you. Love Focus on the Family.
1: That's very kind.
2: And thank you for being with us as well. Now, coming up tomorrow, we're going to be offering help and hope for parents who are dealing with an LGBT child.
3: But the child who's coming out today has been carrying this for days, weeks, months, and years, and are typically further down the road than the parent has any clue of.
1: Yeah.
3: And they do love their parent in most cases and know it's going to break their parents' hearts.
1: Yeah.
2: That's next time on Focus on the Family with Jim Daly. On behalf of the team, thanks for joining us today. I'm John Fuller, inviting you back next time as we once more help you and your family thrive in Christ.
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8: 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Tell him something like this. 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I want you to go with me, but if not, then I'm going alone. 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
12: Where do you turn when life stops making sense? Some of us reach for expertise, more education, more information, more voices weighing in. But what if the wisdom we're chasing can't be mined, purchased, or learned in any classroom? What if it comes from somewhere else entirely? Today on Insight for Living, Chuck Swindoll continues his study in the Book of Job, guiding us toward priorities that anchor the soul when everything is shifting, and pointing us to the one true source of the wisdom we so desperately need. 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
13: Thinking God's thoughts is our highest goal. I've sometimes referred to this as thinking theologically, thinking biblically. That's why I'm such a proponent of scripture memory. You can never think more acutely God's thoughts than when you quote back to Him or to life situations God's word. Think of Job's situation. He is bankrupt. He is childless. He is friendless. His body is covered with boils. He's living with a high fever, intense pain. He is misunderstood. He is blamed. He is rejected. How in the world does he go on? His view of God keeps him going, and not what others are telling him. He recommits himself to things that matter. In a swirl of humanistic thinking, which he is given by the three friends, Eliphaz and Bildad and Zophar, he's turned that off, and he is now focused on the things of God. I love that kind of thinking. In fact, he says, because he is so focused, he will not pad the record. He will not speak deceitfully. He will not tell them what is not true. That brings us to the second. Go back to verse 3. As long as life is in me and the breath of God is in my nostrils, my lips certainly will not speak unjustly, nor will my tongue mutter deceit. Far be it from me that I should declare you right. Till I die, I will not put away my integrity from me. Second priority. Walking in integrity is the only way to live. The first, thinking God's thoughts is our highest goal. The second, walking in integrity is the only way to live. He won't skate. He won't fake it. He won't deceive them. He will not lie. He will tell them the truth. What's the third priority? Realizing that wrong will not ultimately triumph. Realizing that wrong will not ultimately triumph brings us a sense of justice. What a relief that is, that the wicked are building houses of a spider's web. Verse 19, he lies down rich, but never again. He opens his eyes and it is no more. Riches don't hang around, do they? And when the wicked get rich, he says, they will not ultimately triumph. Rest assured, God knows. God keeps the right record. He knows what he's about. He knows who is righteous and who is wicked. He's keeping the score. Keep thinking straight. Keep forming priorities from the Word of God. Spend less time in the papers and more time in the Scriptures. Let God give you your agenda and help you think through how to interpret the events of our times. Job now has begun to see it. And that leads him then to a subject that has been in the back of his mind perhaps since the bottom dropped out of his life. And that's the subject of wisdom. Wisdom. So he begins to write in chapter 28, albeit poetically. So engineers, you won't enjoy it. I know he'll spend 14 verses coming to the point, but try your best to tolerate it, okay? This is beautiful writing, and he's building to a climax of a question. He just goes about it in a poetic way, and it's leading him toward his fourth priority. Surely there is a mine for silver, and surely there is a place where they refine gold, and we've seen both. We know of both. Iron is taken from the dust, and copper is smelted from the rock. Man puts an end to darkness, and to the farthest limit, he searches out the rock in gloom and deep shadow. Describes him sinking shafts, verse 4. And from the earth, there's food above, and there's fire below. And the rocks, verse 6, are the source of sapphires. This is beautiful poetry. The dust contains gold. The path no bird of prey knows, nor has the falcon's eye caught sight of it. Oh, that's the first hint. He's looking for something. It's wisdom. It's not in the earth. It's not in the ore. It's not in the copper. It's not in the gold. It's not in the skies. The falcon hasn't seen it, as high as he may fly. He continues, the proud beasts have not trodden it, nor has the fierce lion passed over it. It's not out in the field where the beasts live. He puts his hand on the flint. He overturns the mountains at the base. He hews out channels. This is man at work on this earth. He hews out channels through the rocks. His eye sees anything precious. He dams up the streams from flowing, and what is hidden he brings out to the light. But where is wisdom? Where can wisdom be found, and where is the place of understanding? Man does not know its value, nor is it found in the land of the living. The deep says, it's not with me. The sea answers, it is not with me. Even pure gold cannot be given in exchange for it. Look at what he's saying. Dig into the earth, you'll find precious metals, but you won't find wisdom. Probe into the outer spaces and the mysteries will unfold, but you won't find wisdom. Study nature's wonders and all that this earth holds for you, and it will be exciting discoveries, but you won't find wisdom. This assures us that as helpful as an education is, or reading widely, or traveling broadly, or being mentored by the brightest, none of that will give you wisdom. Not found in textbooks, not found in discoveries, not found in inventions, not found in anyone else's mind. Priority 4, seeking wisdom through human effort is a waste of time. It is a waste of time. By the way, it's a good time to stop and just give you the simple definition of wisdom. The word is used often in the wisdom literature, of course, and need to define it on occasion. Wisdom, I believe, is looking at life from God's point of view. Looking at life as God sees it. That's why it's so valuable to think God's thoughts after him. You look at children as God looks at them. You look at child rearing as God considers child rearing. You look at family as God looks at it. You interpret events as God would interpret them. You see the long view. You see the truth that is in even the midst of the lies. You see beyond the lie to what is really the truth, is what I'm trying to say. So that's wisdom, looking at life from God's point of view. Understanding is responding to life's challenges as God would have us respond. Not in panic, not in confusion, not losing our way, not giving up those things that are invaluable to us and the principles of integrity. We respond to life's challenges as God would have us respond. We trust him. We believe in him. Like our friend in China, we refuse to be afraid. We don't operate our lives according to human impulses. As we'll read in this very chapter, God determines the length of our days. And so you don't have to be afraid of dying. Just be glad he doesn't tell you way ahead of time. So you spend all your days wondering if, you know, what it's going to be like. You don't know. I mean, he waits till the last second and then you're gone. So you don't have to worry about it. You can get a great night's sleep and then die that next morning. And you would have never gotten a good sleep if you'd have known that next morning you're gonna die. So he doesn't tell you about it. He has it determined. He doesn't go, he died. That's not the way he responds. He has you living, and he then takes you from this earth, some in their 30s, some in their 40s, some in their 60s, some in their 90s. And it's God's calling, so you can take that plane ride. You can live your life. You can open your blinds and unlock your door and walk out into the sunlight, and you can live your life engaged in people's lives, and you don't have to worry about some sinister force around every corner. God's in charge. What a great way to live. You say, Chuck, that sounds almost haphazard. Well, so be it. Haphazard, go after it. You're trusting in a sovereign God. You're not worried about it. I mean, I have people that sit next to me on a plane, they're going through their beads. Relax. It's okay. I had one lady, I'd never met her mother. She said, would you hold my hand? I said, yeah, that's fine. You know, I looked around. I just made sure there wasn't some charter member in the church sitting there. It's like, I held her hand. I thought she was going to squeeze the blood out of it. It's like, I just always hate the takeoffs. And I said, you know, it's going to be okay. Well, I'll talk to you in a minute. Wait a minute. Hello, lady, get a shot. You know, it's okay. And we took off. She goes, oh, I said, we really helped take off, didn't we? She said, well, that isn't very funny, she said. I'm back there, you know, trying to keep the thing going. Relax. Yeah, we got a great God. And when he says it's over, it's over. That's all. No big deal. Life goes on. That's how God wants us to look at life. Otherwise, we're not worth a toot. We're spending all our time worried about, you know, I go down to the store and there's going to be a terrorist at the store. You know, there probably won't be, not the stores I go to, you know. It'd just be the same old dull groceries, you know. They'll be there. You just go do it. Relax. Relax. I don't get wisdom from people that grip my hand on the airplane or feed me all the fear stuff. Does that mean I don't prepare? Of course it doesn't. I love the old American revolutionary comment, trust in God, but keep your powder dry. You know, keep your gun loaded. I'm getting really weird in this age of my life. Do I care? I do not care. Anyway, back to verse 20. Where then does... No, don't applaud. I'll be way out of control if you do that. Verse 20, where then does wisdom come from, and where is the place of understanding? That's the question. Not where does opinion come from. I gave you 50 sources. Most of them aren't worth listening to. But where does wisdom come from? Where does the place of understanding? Verse 23, God understands its way. He knows its place. He looks to the ends of the earth. He sees everything under the heavens. Is that great or what? We see a little tiny, like looking through a toilet paper roll. About that big. That's about all we see. I probably could have used another illustration, but that, you know what I'm talking about. It's about all we see. God has it all. Has it all seen. He sees it all. And he isn't panicked. It's running its course exactly as he planned it. And his grace washes over all of us. It's a wonderful way to live. Verse 26, he's the one that sets the limit for the rain and course of the thunderbolt. He saw it and declared it, established it and searched it out. And to man he said, behold, the fear of the Lord, that is wisdom. Wow. You can get 4 PhDs and never get that taught to you. Even in the finest of universities, there's no course on the fear of the Lord. But you arise in the morning with this awesome respect for God and this hatred for sin. And it's amazing how you'll be able to see life as he wants you to see it and respond as he would have you respond. It begins with the fear of God. I mean, God says it. And to depart from evil is understanding. Fifth priority, cultivating a healthy and holy fear of the Lord. gives us wisdom and understanding. There is a man in our congregation who has recently had brain surgery. The tumor in the frontal part of the brain, of the cranium, was pushing his brain back and taking his memory, and it was growing. Because we're friends, I saw him at the hospital recently, and he had this scar from his ear on one side across the top of his head to his ear on the other side, all with brads, closing up the incision where they went into it and took it all, and he's doing great. And he's laying there on the bed when I walk in. He breaks into a smile, and I realized that my going was a different reason than I'd thought. Because in going, I got wisdom, a touch of wisdom. He didn't get any from me. I got it from him. He spoke of the Lord from almost the moment we started our conversation to the end after about 15 minutes and I was gone. I mean, it was just the Lord and God and the Lord. It was the most natural kind of flow of conversation as he spoke of, had been in his brain and had taken that tumor out. And just yesterday, while thinking about the wrap up, I came across Eugene Peterson's introduction to Job from his paraphrase. Listen to what he said. It ties in. Instead of continuing to focus on preventing suffering, which we simply won't be very successful at anyway, perhaps we should begin entering the suffering. Listen to me. Perhaps we should begin entering the suffering, participating insofar as we are able, entering the mystery of looking around for God. In other words, we need to quit feeling sorry for people who suffer and instead look up to them, learn from them, and if they will let us, join them in protest and prayer. Pity can be nearsighted and condescending. Shared suffering can be dignifying and life-changing. As we look at Job's suffering and praying and worshiping, we see that he has already blazed a trail of courage and integrity for us to follow. That is so good. This man in the hospital didn't need pity. He needed respect. He has a leg up on wisdom, on most of us. So when he speaks, it is with new insight about life and about responding to life's challenges. That's come from God through the channel of suffering. And here we are taught to fight it and to resist it and to run from it and even at times resent it, when in fact it is a messenger bearing the great news that brings wisdom to the submissive sufferer. How much wiser you are today because you've hurt, and you've hurt the deepest, or perhaps among our wisest. That's why we say we can never be young and wise. Why? Because life's circumstances haven't beaten us up and put scars on our heads, hurt us deeply. Your assignment between now and when we meet again is to read Proverbs 8, 22 to 36. Solomon personifies wisdom. It's beautiful the way he writes it. Proverbs 8, 22 to 36, along with 1 Corinthians 1, which says as a climax, Christ is to us wisdom. So entering into the wisdom comes through faith alone in Christ alone, who leads us to God alone, and then the connection equips us for life. Wisdom speaks in the personal pronouns. The Lord possessed me at the beginning of his way, before his works of old. From everlasting, I, that's wisdom, was established from the beginning, from the earliest times of the earth. When there were no depths, I was brought forth. When there were no springs abounding with water, before the mountains were settled, before the hills, I was brought forth, while he had not yet made earth and fields, nor the first dust of the world. When he established the heavens, I was there. Wisdom outdates creation because it is in God. And as I get to know the living God through his word, his wisdom comes to me, and I'm given a filter system I can never get any other place. And men and women, we become at that point effective witnesses, effective friends, insightful counselors. Because we don't just feel empathy, we see depth. And we don't feel pity, we feel respect. And we embrace the sufferer as our teacher rather than a victim of circumstances. Let's bow our heads. There are times in my life I would just love to be able to put my arms around each one of you individually and say, do you get it? Have I been clear? Do you understand this? Do you realize the value of the scriptures? Do you understand the absolute importance of giving your life fully to Christ, to simply relinquishing your will and embracing his, letting him have the worries and the burden, and you take in return forgiveness and grace and mercy and love and peace and discernment, understanding, all spelling wisdom. If you've never in your life trusted the Lord Jesus Christ's death at Calvary and glorious bodily miraculous resurrection, believing that he's now alive, having died for you, this is the moment. This is the place to start for you. Come today. Thank you, Father, for the things that can be learned in ancient writings from Job's journal. Thank you for preserving it for us. Thank you for putting black print on white pages in a language we can understand. Thank you for capturing our attention by these surprising thoughts, like suffering being a friend rather than an enemy. Like challenges in life being the opportunity to model in understanding rather than something to be afraid of or to resent. Like the source of wisdom. Forgive us for the wasted effort we've expended looking in the wrong places to find the right stuff. I pray, Lord, that today at this very moment you be working in hearts that cannot find any sense of peace and rest until they find it in your Son, Christ. I pray that you'd continue to work on them and work through others with them and then work in them to bring them to faith. That is the work of your Spirit. That is your specialty. And I leave each one with you. And now to him who is able to guard us from stumbling and to present us faultless. What a great thought. To present us faultless before the presence of his glory with exceeding joy. To the only wise God, our Savior, be glory and majesty, dominion, power, forever and ever and ever and ever. And all God's people said, amen.
14: Wisdom, that rare treasure we can't dig up or buy, given freely by the God who holds all things in his hands. What a gift to know that when we fear the Lord and turn from evil, He grants us eyes to see life the way He sees it. This is Insight for Living. Chuck Swindoll titled today's message, A Recommitment to Things That Matter. 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I'm Bill Meyer. 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

0: God's Word meets us right where we are, steady, true, and full of hope. This is KHCB's Verse of the Week. From Psalm 9, verse 9. The Lord also will be a stronghold for the oppressed, a stronghold in times of trouble. Carry this verse with you this week. Let it shape your steps. 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
1: I'm Miriam Neff with New Beginnings. Ronald Reagan liked to quote a Russian proverb that stated, "Trust but verify, good practice." The concept did not originate with the Russian proverbs. Acts 17:11 described how one group listened to the gospel. Now the Berean Jews were more noble character than those in Thessalonica, for they received the message with great eagerness and examined the scriptures every day to see if what Paul said was true. How important for us today. Tweets, speeches, sermons, there's plenty of false teaching and fake news to go around. Solution? Personally, alone before the Lord, open Bible, read, review, reread, pray. Contrast what you hear with Scripture. Why are you capable of doing this? Because the Holy Spirit will be your teacher. He will lead you to truth.
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0: 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Psalm 46:1 says, God is our refuge and our strength, a very present help in trouble. Not distant, not delayed, present. Right here, right now. That's the kind of God we serve. And at KHCB, every sermon, every song is here to remind you who God is. 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
3: It's 89 and mostly cloudy. Wind is from the south-southeast at 5 to 10 miles per hour. Tonight, partly cloudy with a low in the low 80s. Then tomorrow, thunderstorms with a high in the low 90s. A few showers tomorrow night with a low in the upper 70s. It's 89 and mostly cloudy.

0: How do you do? How often has the question been asked, what do you want to be when you grow up? Well, the man in our story would once have answered that question by saying, I want to be President of the United States. Along the way to accomplishing his goal, he encountered a love relationship that finally led to the greatest love relationship of all, when his heart and mind and life were unshackled. From Pacific Garden Mission in Chicago, we bring you Unshackled, true stories of real people. Every person has a story to tell. Throngs of men and women with shattered dreams and abandoned goals trudge the streets of Chicago. Some of them enter the doors of the Pacific Garden Mission, where they meet what we like to call instant friends. Some new arrivals are wary of our friendship. Outside, on the streets and in the alleys, strangers rarely appear friendly unless they want to take advantage. But here at the old lighthouse, warm greetings are followed by warm food, clean clothes, and a comfortable bed, as well as medical and dental services if needed, and everything, including counseling, is provided free of charge, made possible by the generosity of those who have a heart for homeless. Here, our new friends are introduced to the friend above all friends. And now for broadcast around the earth, here is program number 2542 in the series Unshackled, the program that makes you face yourself and think.
1: Who knocked down the display?
2: It was an accident, Mrs. Ferguson.
1: What were you boys doing?
2: We were just playing with the modeling clay.
1: Harvey, you go sit in the hallway, and Paul, you stay back there. If you cause any more trouble, I'm going to take you to the principal's office.
2: Yes, ma'am.
1: That's your assignment for tomorrow. Harvey, come inside so you can get your assignment. Paul, now where did he go?
2: Ta-da!
1: Paul, I'm taking you to the principal's office. What's wrong with you climbing inside that trash barrel?
2: I'm sorry, Mrs. Ferguson. Ouch, you're hurting my ear.
1: The principal will help you keep your attention on your classwork.
2: Ouch!
1: Sit down here.
0: The man in our story grew up in Whitewater, Wisconsin, in an atmosphere devoid of absolutes. This resulted in his pushing the limits in his search for boundaries. And we'll learn just where his search took him as we hear the true story of Paul Rafior right now on Unshackled.
3: The principal was very angry and threatened to kick me out of school. I laughed at him and told him I didn't believe him. I was right. My parents and the other authorities in my life were much too enlightened to provide the absolute standards for which I longed. My mother's dominant personality always overruled my father's docile character. So after fifth grade, I spent many days anywhere other than in our home. My boyhood days were very adventurous, much like those of Huckleberry Finn's. Behind our house was a slope that led to a stream that we called a creek. It was really my best friend. Along with my siblings and friends, I enjoyed the turtles, tadpoles, fish, and chiggers that provided excitement and adventure to our days. I was constantly searching for absolute truth and the greatest heights in sports and adventure.
4: Yeah, I've been driving my granddaddy's car.
5: Oh, you mean it? He lets you drive?
4: Well, he doesn't exactly let me. I roll it out of the garage at night and then go for a joyride.
5: Why don't we go for a ride tonight?
4: Well, I guess so. Where should we meet?
5: Well, let's meet at Harvey's Playhouse. We'll get permission to stay at Harvey's house, and you can pick us up there.
4: Yeah, okay. I'll be there at midnight.
5: What took you so long, Bill? We've been waiting almost an hour.
4: Yeah, come on, get in.
5: Hey, I'll ride shotgun.
4: Okay.
5: Oh, I hope your granddaddy didn't see you.
4: Yeah, don't worry. I do it all the time.
6: Yeah, Paul, you're not chicken, are you?
5: Of course not.
4: Woo, this is fun.
5: Look, it's the police. Oh, no. Oh man. If I have a record, I can never become governor or president.
4: Oh, no. How will I face my granddaddy?
7: Hello?
3: The police took us to the station. Our parents were called and had to come down at 4 a.m. to get us. In time, my adventurous spirit was redirected a bit. My high school days were a strange combination of an external pursuit of success and popularity and an internal search for real truth. I was president of my class and earned excellent grades, in spite of the energy and time spent in pursuit of girls, sports, and partying. I seemed happy-go-lucky, but inside I remained troubled that life didn't hold any absolute truth. Following my graduation from high school in 1968, I was given the opportunity through a local organization to go to Europe to work for the summer. I met a young Canadian who was also working in the same town.
4: I had your hope to make a lot more money this summer.
3: Yeah. I don't know about you, Brian, but I'm not going to spend my whole summer in Europe working in a grocery store for less than 50 cents an hour.
4: Yeah, you quitting?
3: Yeah. I don't have much money, but I want to see all of Europe.
4: Yeah, let's go together, Paul. It'll be safer. We can buy some gear and hitchhike.
3: What should we do? It's too late to hitchhike tonight.
4: Yeah. Hey, let's go down to the bus station and buy tickets so we can send our luggage to Brussels, huh?
7: Hello! Hello!
3: Brian, I think he's trying to get our attention.
4: Yeah.
7: You Americans!
3: I'm American. You speak English?
7: A little.
3: Well, we're hitchhiking around Europe over the summer, but it's too late to start out tonight.
7: Hungry?
4: Yes, we're hungry.
7: Sleep tonight with me.
3: Yeah, sure. Thank you.
7: Welcome, welcome! Welcome. Cheese. Bread.
4: Hey, thanks.
3: Your decorations are unusual.
7: Tired, huh? Sleep here.
3: Oh, no. We can sleep on the floor. Brian, you take the pillow.
4: Yeah, Paul. You can use that sheepskin. Keep your bed, mister. We'll be comfortable on the floor.
3: The stranger was homosexual. I explained that we were not. The next morning, we hurried away after accepting his offer of breakfast. We hitchhiked to Brussels, and then to Berlin, and on to different places in Germany. The people who picked us up along the way always proved interesting. We proceeded through Denmark into Sweden, and down to Switzerland and France, then back to Brussels. I finally returned home and learned that I had been given a full scholarship for academics and football to a private college in Iowa. I always received excellent grades in spite of my lifestyle. Perhaps a genetic phenomenon. My dad had received his MA at the University of Chicago, his PhD at Iowa, and he taught economics at the University of Wisconsin, Whitewater. My college days were filled with girls, fraternity parties, and sports.
8: You want us another big one? 66.
3: Oh, thanks, Muzzy.
8: 3 sacks. Coming in like a kamikaze pilot? You'll make all conference for sure.
9: Easy in the freshman music. Rapier's ego's already bigger than a dozen football stadiums.
3: Nothing wrong with a big ego, Bart, as long as you got the credentials to back it up. And I've got it. Bart had me pretty well sized up. My big mouth and my vanity rubbed a lot of people the wrong way. High school hadn't prepared me for the pursuit I was experiencing from girls in college. I dated a lot, but felt that I'd never consider any girl too seriously until I saw Pam. She was talking with a co-ed.
10: Do you have a date for the homecoming dance, Millie?
11: Yeah, a nobody I'm holding for insurance. Is Joe coming from Davenport to take you?
10: If he doesn't, I won't go.
11: Oh, Joe's a great guy. Already graduated, making big bucks. You two should get married, Pam.
10: Well, someday, I hope. For now, I've got 4 years of college ahead of me.
11: Mr. Muscles over there is staring at us. Oh, it's Paul Rapier. Pam, I would love to date him for homecoming.
10: Oh, cheers. I'll remove myself from competition.
11: Oh, he's staring at you.
3: A friend introduced me to Pam, and I asked her for a date. I knew after that date that she would be my wife. I asked her for a date almost every day from then on until I began to be chided by my roommate.
12: Hey, I've been checking on Pam. She's in pretty deep with this guy Joe from Davenport.
3: Deep? You watch, Musy. I'm gonna marry her.
12: What? You mean we're not gonna be roommates?
3: Hey, I got my career to consider for now. But one day, she'll be Mrs. Rapier.
12: I'll tell you what, you've gone bonkers over this girl.
3: So?
12: Hey, by the way, what's all this talk about you being the first underclassman ever elected president of our fraternity?
3: Well, and you being my campaign manager.
12: It's never too early to start building your dossier.
3: I confronted Pam about a relationship with Joe. She said, well, I guess I'm not the right one for you. I said, yeah, you are the right one. Perhaps this is just not the right time. Oh, I was devastated. I was so dejected that I spent the next 6 weeks in a drunken stupor. I began to date other girls and threw myself into the campaign for president of our fraternity. I won the election by a landslide. And finally, Pam and I began to date again, in spite of her relationship with Joe. During summer vacation, I would often hitchhike to Indiana to see her. 1 week, she came to Wisconsin to see me. Ah, the summer's been great, especially the time we spent together.
10: Do you have to be back early for football practice?
3: Yeah, but hey, I'm gonna come down and see you before I go.
10: I enjoyed meeting your family, especially your grandfather. He's real serious about his faith. I never knew that you were religious.
3: I'm not. My dad thinks that anybody who believes the Bible is throwing away his brains. But Grandpa Raphael has always read the Bible during our visits. He makes the Bible and prayer seem pretty important. But since high school, my interests have centered on becoming rich and famous.
10: I'm sure you'll be successful, Paul. You're pretty outstanding.
3: So, is Joe out of the picture? Joe was still in the picture, but I could tell that things had changed. I worked on the second shift at a car assembly plant during the summer. It provided money for my trips to visit Pam. I scheduled my last visit before returning to college to coincide with a visit that my uncle would make to our home. He also lived in Indiana, and I had agreed to meet him at a specific place and time for the ride back. Pam and I stayed up until 4 a.m., and we were scheduled to leave by 6 a.m. As we drove to meet my uncle, we were both extremely sleepy. I wish I could have called my uncle to let him know we might be late, but I'm sure he's already on his way.
10: I could tell Mom was a little reluctant to let us drive her new car.
3: Yeah, it makes me feel special. I know how much she loves this car.
13: I can hardly keep my eyes open. I'm so sleepy.
3: Oh, yeah. Lean on me. You can relax while I try to make up some time.
10: Be careful, Paul.
0: Will Paul heed Pam's warning? We'll find out in just a moment. But first, I want to share a bit about how our supporting ministry has an impact all over the world. 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

0: Pam! Pam! Are you okay? What have I done? Help! Help! I need somebody, help me!
1: I've called for help!
0: Help me move the car. It's on top of her.
1: I'm on my way down. I'm coming.
2: The car went over the cliff and landed on Pam's legs. I had to call her parents and tell them that I totaled their car and severely damaged their daughter. God used this incident in both of our lives. We realized that we could have died. When Pam was released, she came home in a wheelchair. After a few weeks, she progressed to crutches. During her recovery, she realized that she didn't want to live without me. And I was elated. We decided to get married in the summer after our sophomore year. We moved into a small trailer where Pam began to make a home out of meager means. I had two jobs plus a full college schedule. The following year, we had our first child, which added to our already full schedule. There were other major changes coming.
3: So with less than a minute remaining, it's Valley's ball on the Bison 2-yard line. Valley is the perennial conference champion, but facing the undefeated Bisons, who hold a 4-point lead.

0: I intensified my pre-law studies while employed full-time. Pam took a semester off, then returned to her elementary education major. Later, we moved on to law school at the University of Iowa. Pam hoped to find work in the school system, but had to accept a job in a factory. I also worked there on the weekend. 3 years passed quickly. During my second year, I took another swing at campus politics. I was elected president of the Student Bar Association. These pancakes are state-of-the-art, Pam.
1: Thank you. It's obvious you've done a great job as president of the Student Bar Association. Are you sorry your term is ending?
0: Well, not really. I'm anxious to get the bar exam behind me and get onto the Navy. These are important steps in my career. All of my accomplishments will help in my political career.
1: It's hard to believe that I could one day be living in the governor's mansion and the White House.
0: Pam, I want to make a difference. Fame and power are the keys to making an impact on society. Everybody will know us. Right, Nikki?
1: Nikki, come here, sweetheart.
2: Nikki, come here.
0: Our brilliant preschool student. Daddy's gonna walk you to school this morning.
2: What's that, Daddy?
0: That's a church, honey.
2: What's a church, Daddy?
0: Well, a church is, a place where...
2: It has big windows. Can we go see it?
0: Well, people go to church on Sundays, Nikki.
2: Can we go on Sunday?
0: I'm sorry, Nikki. Daddy works all day on Sundays. That Friday, both Pam and I got pink slips at the factory. Nikki was overjoyed to learn we would be visiting a church on Sunday. We had no idea what church to choose, so we found one in the Yellow Pages. I thought I had selected the church at random. Looking back, I'm convinced the Lord guided us. We attended both Sunday school and the worship service. While Pam prepared our meal, Nikki began playing Sunday school.
2: Okay, everybody, come over here. We're going to sing a song.
0: It sounds like our daughter's hooked.
1: I'd like to go back sometime myself.
0: Yeah, Nikki, you'll see to that. Hey, did you notice everyone was carrying a Bible?
1: Yeah, it was nice of that man to give us one.
0: Yeah, I'll have to read it sometime. My grandfather always felt it was important. Law school had become very intense, and I needed to spend a great deal of time on assignments. I went to bed by 7, then up at midnight to study until morning. Somehow, I made time to begin reading the New Testament the man had given us. The teachings consumed my thoughts. Jesus called himself God and said heaven and hell were real places. Concepts I found difficult to accept, but fascinating. Sometimes I shared them with Pam.
3: Morning, Paul. Is Nikki awake yet?
0: Haven't heard a peep. Pam, listen to this.
1: I'm listening.
0: Here, in the opening verses of the Gospel of John, in the beginning was the Word, and the Word was with God, and the Word was God. The same was in the beginning with God. All things were made by him, and without him was not anything made that was made. Pam, this is intellectual stuff. I mean, it's so similar to the authoritative writing in the law. I mean, look here in chapter 18. Pilate asks Jesus, what is truth? Pilate wanted to know if Jesus was king of the Jews, and his response is, you say rightly that I am a king. For this cause I was born, and for this cause I have come into the world, that I should bear witness to the truth. Everyone who is of the truth hears my voice.
1: I need to show you something that is also true, Paul. Our money supply. After I buy groceries, there is no more.
0: Oh, honey, I'm sorry. I figured I'd have an interview by now at one of the places where I'd applied. We both got part-time jobs, but the money in our cash box dwindled until, finally, we had to apply for food stamps.
1: Well, it wasn't such a bad meal, considering.
0: Oh, it was great, sweetheart.
1: What did you think of church this morning? Nikki sure loves going every Sunday.
0: I'm learning so much. I think I'm giving as much attention to the Bible as I am to my law studies. I'm so discouraged by the damages our political and judicial leaders have done to our Constitution and Bill of Rights. I've read through the New Testament 5 times in the last few months, and it's solid, Pam. It's changing me.
1: What do you mean?
0: Well, I've always longed for absolute truths, and I find them in the Bible. I mean,

0: I can feel my arrogance and pride melting away as I study the character of Jesus and his followers. In the study of law, I see how the political persuasions of men have eroded the laws governing our nation, but the teaching in Romans is like a hammer driving home truth to my soul. Like Romans chapter 6, verse 23, "For the wages of sin is death, but the gift of God is eternal life through Jesus Christ our Lord." Then in Romans chapter 10, verse 13, "Whosoever shall call upon the name of the Lord shall be saved." Those words lingered in my heart for several days. Whosoever shall call. Shall call. Then at 3 o'clock in the morning of January 19th, 1975, the dawn of faith came to my heart. It was life transforming. God, I have searched for truth all my life, and I know now that it's found in Jesus. I need you, Lord. Change me, God. I believe the birth, the death, and the resurrection of Jesus Christ. Please forgive my sins and save me, Lord. Help me to be the father and husband that you want me to be. I want to live my life for you, Jesus. Amen. Pam, I've got something to tell you. Can you wake up, sweetheart?
1: I
0: want to tell you something.
1: Tell me what?
0: I'm saved, Pam. I'm saved. Everybody at church was happy to learn of my salvation. When my baptismal was scheduled, they assumed that Pam was also saved and included her name too. But I worried as we prepared for our baptism. I prayed a prayer of dedication to God, and Pam admitted that she was not saved before, but she prayed at that point to receive the Lord. We were both baptized that Sunday and have continued to grow in faith. After passing the bar exam, I enlisted in the Navy in August 1975 and was eventually stationed in Norfolk, Virginia, where I served as a Navy JAG. Due to my success in the courtroom, I was given serious crimes like murder, rape, and armed robbery. It became apparent that the Lord had opened the door for me to share His truth. Many of my clients and their families made professions of faith in Christ. The need for spiritual healing in their lives became obvious to me, so I requested and was granted permission to start a Bible study at the Navy brig. Everything was going well until one day I was summoned to see the captain.
2: Lieutenant Rapier, please close the door.
0: Yes, sir.
2: Lieutenant, it is my understanding that you are conducting a Bible study at the brig. Is that true?
0: Yes, sir, it is true.
2: You are also holding a Bible study right here in the office, including both officers and enlisted men. Is that right?
0: Yes, sir, but I...
2: Lieutenant, I hereby order you to stop the services at both places. That is clear, isn't it?
0: Captain, you know as well as I do that that is an illegal order. Yes, your order is clear, sir. However, it is also unconstitutional, and I'm asking you with all due respect to rescind your order, sir.
2: Lieutenant Rapier, you will regret that. What I said was not an order, but if you understand what's good for you, you will take heed. You're excused.
0: I continued the Bible studies until I left the Navy. By then, we had another daughter. In 1978, we moved to Wyoming, where I became a partner in a thriving law firm. The Lord used us in the lives of many of our clients. Then in December 1979, through an acquaintance from our past, we were asked to go to Takamatsu, Japan as missionaries for 1 year. We had just purchased a new home and had no knowledge of the Japanese language, but were sure God was sending us. By May 1980, we had sold our home, and I gave up my interest in the law firm. Our time spent in Japan was very fruitful. Many placed their faith in Jesus Christ as Savior. Today, I serve as chairman in a child evangelism outreach located in Warsaw, Indiana. My law practice primarily relates to corporate and business matters, which provide contact with business people who need to know the Savior. Jesus said in John chapter 8, verse 31 and 32, "If ye continue in my word, then are ye my disciples indeed, and ye shall know the truth, and the truth shall make you free."
3: We hope Paul's story has encouraged you to put your faith in Christ and not in your own understanding. According to Acts chapter 4, verse 12, neither is there salvation in any other, for there is none other name under heaven given among men, whereby we must be saved.
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3: We're glad you heard this true testimony and hope you invite your friends and family to listen next time. 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This is program number 2542. Heard in the true story of Paul Raphior were Chuck McLennan, Marcy Mencotti, Dale Ingram, Mickey Hurd, Stephen Bayorgin, and Greg Whalen. Original music, Don Badorf. Sound, Nick Aloisio. Engineer, Ed Webb. Script by Ken Anderson. And I'm Bob O'Donnell.
4: 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And our address? 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

0: Egypt is overrun by plagues. Yet instead of yielding, Pharaoh keeps hardening his heart against God. And as the pressure builds, he begins to bargain. Welcome to Through the Bible. I'm your host, Steve Schwetz, on this five-year journey through God's Word. And our teacher, of course, is Dr. J. Vernon McGee. And he walks us through two of Pharaoh's proposals and draws a striking parallel to the kinds of compromises Christians can be tempted to make as well. But before we turn to our study, let's listen to something that Dr. McGee shared years ago about letter writing.
1: I have been absolutely startled and amazed that this past summer, we asked questions in conferences. In fact, the directors would ask questions of the people that attended. How many of you listened to the Through the Bible radio? And we had it anywhere from 60% to 90%. And in an audience of 1,000 people, the question then was asked, how many of you have ever written? Less than 100 people have written, and yet sometimes 900, 800 people were there and listened to the program. Now, we feel like that we're doing a pretty bad job not to encourage you to write to the program that you listen to. And if you are getting a blessing here, and we always feel like people ought to support the place where they're getting the blessing. Our policy has been not to spend a great deal of time begging, but just to let you know what our policy is. We stay on a station as long as it supports itself or almost supports itself. And then if it doesn't, then we give a little warning that we're going to have to go off the station unless we get the support. And then if the support does not come in, and oftentimes it does, then we go off the station if necessary and move to another one. So that has been our policy down through the years.
0: 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In Canada, Box 25325, London, Ontario, N6C, 6B1. And when you're in touch, be sure to tell us how or on what station you hear Through the Bible. Let's pray for one another as we prepare to spend time in God's Word. Heavenly Father, thank you for your word that's applicable to each of us. Protect us from the deadly sin of compromise as we seek to be more like Jesus each day. It's in his name we pray. Amen. 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
1: Now today, friends, as we return back to the 8th chapter of Exodus, we're seeing the judgment of the plagues upon the land of Egypt. These are directed actually at the gods of Egypt, because Egypt was a land of idolatry, worshiping about 3,000 different gods and goddesses. The first, we saw that the Nile was turned to blood, and then the second one, and actually, I'd like to call it a third one, although it's not customarily done so, of the frogs, because the first one really was the rod of Aaron that became actually a crocodile. You see, the land of Egypt was the place of zoolatry. They worshipped all kinds of animals. And this one of the frogs is an example of it. And we saw that last time. I'd like to add a little bit more to it. The frogs actually were represented, of course, by Hika, as we mentioned last time. And Hika was a frog-headed goddess. But also there was Hapi, H-A-P-I, and he was the bestower of nourishment. And they always depicted him, that is the Egyptians, as holding a frog out of his mouth that flowed with a stream of nourishment. And this, I think, shows the close relationship between the god of the Nile and Hika, the frog goddess, who was one of the oldest mother goddesses. She was the goddess of fertility and rebirth and the patroness of midwives. One Egyptian picture shows this frog-headed goddess reciting spells to effect the resurrection of Osiris, and a carving shows Heka kneeling before the queen and superintending at the birth of Hatshepsut. Now, the frogs were very common in the land of Egypt, and so we find here this plague leveled against them. Now, they were sacred. You didn't kill them, but when you get up of a morning, as we said before, and as it says here, they were in the bed, and they were in every room in the home. They were in the kitchen, in the kneading troughs, in the ovens. And I tell you, when they're sacred and you can't kill them, you really got a problem with frogs. And we suggested last time that probably God was smiling. But now we come to the most amazing thing of all. Now, this is a great miracle. But notice what happened as we read on, verse 6. And Aaron stretched out his hand over the waters of Egypt, and the frogs came up and covered the land of Egypt. Now, listen to this. And the magicians did so with their enchantments and brought up frogs upon the land of Egypt. Now, the magicians could duplicate this. This is an amazing thing, by the way, and it reveals the power of Satan, and this is satanic power. Verse 8, then Pharaoh called for Moses and Aaron and said, entreat the Lord that he may take away the frogs from me and from my people, and I'll let the people go that they may do sacrifice unto the Lord. And Moses said unto Pharaoh, glory over me, when shall I entreat for thee and for thy servants and for thy people to destroy the frogs from thee and of thy houses, that they may remain in the river only? And he said, tomorrow. And he said, be it according to thy word, that thou mayest know that there is none like unto the Lord our God. And the frogs shall depart from thee and from thy houses, from thy servants and from thy people. They shall remain in the river only. Now, this is a miracle that was duplicated by the magicians. Now, notice further on. And Moses and Aaron went out from Pharaoh, and Moses cried unto the Lord because of the frogs which he had brought against Pharaoh. And the Lord did according to the word of Moses, and the frogs died out of the houses, out of the villages, and out of the fields. And they gathered them together upon heaps, and the land stank. And when Pharaoh saw that there was respite, he hardened his heart and hearkened not unto them, as the Lord had said. Now we get here a more comprehensive picture of the hardening. It says here, Pharaoh hardened his own heart. You see, all God did was just bring out what was already in a hard heart, and that was to demonstrate that it was a hard heart. Now, he did not repent even after this. And of course, the very fact his own magicians could duplicate it. Now, verse 16, and the Lord said unto Moses, say unto Aaron, stretch out thy rod and smite the dust of the land, that it may become lice throughout all the land of Egypt. And they did so. For Aaron stretched out his hand with his rod and smote the dust of the earth, and it became lice in man and in beast. All the dust of the land became lice throughout all the land of Egypt. Now note this, and this is interesting. And the magicians did so with their enchantments to bring forth lice, but they could not. So there were lice upon man and upon beast. Then the magician said unto Pharaoh, this is the finger of God. And Pharaoh's heart was hardened, and he hearkened not unto them, as the Lord had said. Now, up to this point, the magicians were able to duplicate every miracle, but they are not able to duplicate this. Well, how had they done the others? Well, I must confess, I don't know. But it raises the question, were they fakes? Were they really magicians in our understanding of it? Was it a trick that they were performing? Well, at least at this juncture, they acknowledge the finger of God, and as it were, God is gradually convincing them. But notice this plague of lice. Again, the plague of lice was that which actually had to do with the earth god Keb, or Geb. The judgment, of course, brought loathing upon Geb, the earth god. And he's closely related to the earth in all of its states. Geb was the one who made his report to Osiris on the state of the harvest, and from him came an emanation of holy oil in which the backbone was immersed in the work of making a dummy. So you see that this thing entered into the very life of these Egyptians. Actually, this word lice, though, could mean gnats or mosquitoes. Gesenius made that alteration, by the way. And the root meaning means to cover or to nip or to pinch. And the very interesting thing is that nipping or pinching or covering, I don't think that a mosquito could fulfill all that, or actually a gnat, but certainly lice would. Here is a statement made by a leading zoologist. He says the mites form an enormous order whose function in life is a large extent to play the scavenger. Well, now you can well understand with all those frogs around, and the record here says that the land was smelling bad, and these gnats could eventually get rid of them. They could become a blessing as well as a curse also. Now, we have this word, though, that was given by Mr. Bedenell, and he tells about his experience in the land of Egypt. And I think this is quite interesting in connection with the lice. He says, I noticed that the sand appeared to be in motion. Closer inspection revealed that the surface of the ground was a moving mass of minute ticks, thousands of which were crawling up my legs. I beat a hasty retreat, pondering the words of the scriptures. The dust of the land became lice throughout all the land of Egypt. The miracle now is one that could not be duplicated. God's beginning to level it against the very life in the land of Egypt. Now let's move on here in verse 20. And the Lord said unto Moses, Rise up early in the morning, and stand before Pharaoh. Lo, he cometh forth to the water, and say unto him, Thus saith the Lord, Let my people go, that they may serve me. Else, if thou wilt not let my people go, behold, I'll send swarms of flies upon thee, and upon thy servants, upon thy people, into thy houses. And the houses of the Egyptians shall be full of swarms of flies, and also the ground whereon they are. And I will sever in that day the land of Goshen, in which my people dwell, that no swarms of flies shall be there, to the end thou mayest know that I am the Lord in the midst of the earth. And I will put a division between my people and thy people tomorrow, shall this sign be. You see, up to this sign, this plague, why, it had been on the land of Goshen where the children of Israel were. And a great many people were probably telling Pharaoh, well, after all, they are suffering as well as our people. It's obvious that this is not from God, but has a natural explanation, or maybe one of our gods happens to be doing this. Well, now, in this plague, God makes a distinction. From here on, none of the plagues will touch the land of Goshen, where the children of Israel are, and the judgment will be upon the land of Egypt. Now, this is the judgment of the flies. That of the lice was against the earth god. But now the flies are actually here. They're beetles, are scarabs, as they are known in Egypt. Many of them are gold that they found in the tombs in Egypt. They are sacred to Ra, the sun god, Ra Amun, and also to Kippara. These are the gods now that are being reached through this. And that which to the Egyptian was sacred, a place of worship, and now he's touching the main god and goddess of the land of Egypt, Ra Amun. And it causes Pharaoh at this time to want to reach some sort of a compromise with Moses. And notice now the proposal that Pharaoh did. I'm reading verse 24 now of the 8th of Exodus. And the Lord did so, and there came a grievous swarm of flies into the house of Pharaoh and into his servants' houses, and into all the land of Egypt. The land was corrupted by reason of the swarm of flies. And actually, that scarab spoke of eternal life. You find them in the tombs today. They were sacred, as I say. Well, imagine this most sacred thing becoming a curse to the people and certainly a plague on all the land. So Pharaoh wants to work out a compromise. And you have two of them here. You'll find out later he'll make two more compromises, four compromises in all. And here is the first one. Now, verse 25. And Pharaoh called for Moses and for Aaron and said, "Go ye, sacrifice to your God in the land." You remember? Now, Moses and Aaron said, "We want to go 3 days' journey in the wilderness and sacrifice." But now Pharaoh said, "All right, sacrifice, but do so in the land." Now notice this. And Moses said, "It's not meet so to do, for we shall sacrifice the abomination of the Egyptians to the Lord our God. Lo, shall we sacrifice the abomination of the Egyptians before their eyes? And will they not stone us? We will go 3 days' journey into the wilderness and sacrifice to the Lord our God as he shall command us." Now, this compromise, first one of Pharaoh, is the same kind of a compromise that is given to Christians today. And it's always satanic. And this first compromise is just simply this. It says, be a Christian. And we think that's very nice for you to be a Christian. But don't be a narrow Christian. Be broad-minded. Fact of the matter is, what they really mean is, don't change your life. And friends, if you don't change your life, you're not a Christian, you see. Now, don't come back and say to me, "Well, now you're saying that you have to perform good works to be a Christian." No, I don't say it that way. May I say this, that you're saved by faith in Christ and nothing else, and works is excluded. But if you have put saving faith in Christ, it'll change your life. And that's where conduct comes in. You see, Christianity believes that the life should be changed and the conduct should be changed. But you've got to change the inner man first and not the outward man. That is the thing that's all important. And this is the kind of compromise that you hear today. And right now, my point is that we have a church that's pretty well compromised. It's still in the land of Egypt. You can't tell the difference today between the average Christian and the average man of the world. You see them in business. You see them in social gatherings. When I hear the fact that over 50% of the citizens of the United States are members of some religious body, and then I am in public places today. I looked on the plane the other day, and they were serving cocktails, and I like to do something to pass the time, and I just began to count the people that were having cocktails, and I decided that would be too big an undertaking. I just counted those that didn't. I would say that in the plane, there were less than four people that did not take cocktails. Now, friends, there must have been some church members on there. And if they are, they are sacrificing in the land of Egypt. They are broad-minded. They don't want to be squares. They want to live like the world. Friends, we are in a race today, and it's a race with two horses. One's a black horse, one's a white horse. And you put one foot on one and one foot on the other one, and you're going to make a strange discovery. They're both going the opposite direction. And you've got to make up your mind which one you're going with. And here you find that Moses will not accept this. He says, "We'll go 3 days' journey in the wilderness." And then Pharaoh comes up with his second one here. And Pharaoh said, "I will let you go that you may sacrifice to the Lord your God in the wilderness, only ye shall not go very far away, entreat for me." Well, now this is just a shade difference than the other. He says, don't go very far away, also entreat for me. And again, this is the same sort of a compromise, only today we find that a great many churches, even fundamental churches, are adopting the program of the world. They are running their entire program on the basis of banquets and promotion and that sort of thing. Yes, they fundamentally say they believe the book, but they're not very far away, you see. They're very much like the world. And you honestly can't tell the difference between some churches today and the Rotary Club or any of these other knife and fork clubs. They're about the same. There's not much difference. And they're made up, I would say, largely of those that do not know what it is really to trust Christ. Now, that's not satisfactory. Moses said, "Behold, I go out from thee, and I'll entreat the Lord that the swarms of flies may depart from Pharaoh, from his servants, from his people tomorrow, but let not Pharaoh deal deceitfully any more in not letting the people go to sacrifice to the Lord." And Moses went out from Pharaoh and entreated the Lord, and the Lord did according to the word of Moses, and he removed the swarms of flies from Pharaoh, from his servants, from his people, and there remained not one. And Pharaoh hardened his heart at this time also, neither would he let the people go. Now that's important to see, friends, because it's Pharaoh that's hardening his heart, actually. All God is doing is making him reveal what is already in his heart. Now we come to chapter 9, and here in chapter 9, we have a fifth judgment here, and this is the murrain on the cattle. And let me read this. "Then the Lord said unto Moses, Go in unto Pharaoh and tell him, Thus saith the Lord God of the Hebrews, Let my people go, that they may serve me. For if thou refuse to let them go, and wilt hold them still, behold, the hand of the Lord is upon thy cattle, which is in the field, upon the horses, upon the asses, the camels, the oxen, upon the sheep. There shall be a very grievous murrain, and the Lord shall sever between the cattle of Israel and the cattle of Egypt, and there shall nothing die of all that is in the children's of Israel. And the Lord appointed a set time, saying, Tomorrow the Lord shall do this thing in the land. And the Lord did that thing on the morrow, and all the cattle of Egypt died, but of the cattle of the children of Israel died not one. And Pharaoh sent, and behold, there was not one of the cattle of the Israelites dead. And the heart of Pharaoh was hardened, and he did not let the people go." Now, you would think by this time he'd be impressed and would let them go. And the fact that it was obvious now that God is certainly in this and that he is dealing with him. Now, again, may I say that the land of Egypt at that time was a land of zoolatry, the worship of the entire animal world. And Apis was the black bull of Egypt and was worshipped. And you find a great deal of that in that land. And so here, what you have is really the worship of a sick cow. And I call your attention to it again. God must have smiled at this, because there is humor in the Bible. And I imagine he smiled at this judgment. But you see, he's now leveling his judgments against this awful, frightful institution of idolatry that was in the land of Egypt and had such a hold upon these people, and not only these people, but also upon God's people, for they had gone into idolatry at this time, as we shall see later on. So until next time, may God bless you, my beloved.
0: You know, it's easy to point a finger at the Egyptians or even at our culture, but what about us? 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And as a reminder, there's always room for more on the Bible Bus. So Maybe if someone comes to mind, why don't you invite them to join you? 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I'm Steve Schwetz, and I'll be here holding the doors of the Bible bus wide open for you to hop aboard.

0: 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It's a blessing that keeps on going. That's what we believe at Through the Bible.
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2: Thank you so much for what you've done and for what you're doing. 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It grows. So I just thank you. 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
4: All children are wonderfully made, no matter what their gifts and limitations might be. One of the best ways to form close relationships with our grandkids is to notice what's unique about each grandchild, and then initiate things that will help them grow and learn based on their interests. How is he gifted? What natural talents and abilities does she possess? Can these gifts be expressed in spite of her challenges? How can I adjust the environment to help him express his talents and abilities? These are the kinds of questions we should be asking, and the insights we gain can lead to a shared activity or connection point between us and our grandkids. Thank you for your faithful investments in the future.
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10: We're reminded in James 4:8 to draw near to God, and He will draw near to you. 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Not a maybe, it's a promise. 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And like James said, He will draw near to you.
11: It's 87 and mostly cloudy. Wind is from the south-southeast at 5 to 10 miles per hour. Tonight, partly cloudy with a low in the low 80s. Then tomorrow, thunderstorms with a high in the low 90s. A few showers tomorrow night with a low in the upper 70s. It's 87 and mostly cloudy.

0: You see, our Christian faith has sanctified every occupation. There isn't any difference between the secular and the sacred. There isn't any at all. The church should remember that Jesus was a preacher for 3 years, but a carpenter for at least 20. That sanctifies work. All of life is God's. All of it is for His glory.
1: Welcome to Grace to You with John MacArthur on the KHCB Network. Whether you're the employee or you're the boss, whether you grind away in the sun or you sit in an air-conditioned office, whether you collect a paycheck or you're a stay-at-home mom who gets paid with hand-drawn cards from your kids, it's all work. And the question is, what makes your job meaningful and fulfilling? What makes it pleasing to God? Consider that as we continue John MacArthur's study, Wisdom for the Workplace, a practical guide to help you find joy and honor God in whatever work you do. So grab your Bible, if you're able, and follow along as John begins today's lesson.
0: This morning in our time in God's Word, we return to that wonderful little epistle we've been studying, 2 Thessalonians chapter 3. While I was away, I wanted to spend some time in study of the passage in this text because I want to complete this wonderful book. And the text before us in chapter 3 proved to be a fascinating and interesting one to me as I studied it. We're going to be looking this morning, at least initially, at verses 6 through 15. A very, very interesting little section. In fact, quite unique in the New Testament, dealing with the subject of work. Work. In fact, I suppose I could title the message, Work, a Christian Duty. I don't know if you think about work like that. You probably don't. Some of you think about work as sort of a drudgery that you have to do, whether it's your work at a job that you possess or whether it's domestic work in the home. It's just something that's necessary and you do it and it isn't particularly joyous, but it's there and it has to be done. Some of you think about work in relationship to money. You think about work as a way in which you can purchase your pleasures, if you will, purchase the lifestyle that you're after. Some of you think about work as a way to fulfill your ego and achieve what you feel you need to achieve so that you can gain some accolades from the people around you. Some of you think about work as a way to fulfill your ambition, a way to fulfill your gifts and skills, a way to accomplish some meaningful, purposeful thing with your life. Some of you think about work as a way to serve people, as a way to make life easier for some folks, as offering a service rendered to them that can be a source of pleasure or enjoyment to them. There are a lot of ways you can look at work, but I guess if we were really to sort of sum them up, it might be a long time before we ever heard anybody say, I look at my work as a way to serve God. That doesn't seem to be a fairly popular perspective on work, even among Christians, and in fact, it should be. In spite of what most people might think, in spite of what most people might feel, work is one of the most honorable and noble things a Christian can do. In fact, in the very beginning, God established that man would earn his bread by the sweat of his brow, Genesis 3:19. Right after the fall, God said, you're going to work. You're going to work to earn your sustenance. On the other hand, Scripture has a lot to say about lazy people. Proverbs says, poor is he who works with a negligent hand. It also says, the soul of the lazy person craves but gets nothing. It also says, the lazy person doesn't plow after the autumn, so he begs during the harvest and has nothing. It says, the desire of the lazy person puts him to death, for his hands refuse to work. And in Proverbs 24, the lazy person says, a little sleep, a little slumber, a little folding of the hands to rest. And as a result, he's destitute. What should be the proper view of work? How are we to understand it as regards Christians? Is it a secular thing or is it a sacred thing? Well, if you go back into the history, say, of the Jews looked at work as a secular thing. The Jews didn't understand the sacred duty of work. They saw it merely as a common, menial, sort of human, second-class effort. Whereas religious duties were first-class, sacred, divine, noble things. The Talmud, for example, has a very interesting prayer in it. The Talmud is the codification of Jewish tradition and law. And it has a very interesting prayer that was prayed by the scribes. Scribe, you remember, was a person who devoted his entire life to studying scripture. That's all he did in his life, and he was supported by the Jewish community to do nothing but study the law. This is a scribal prayer. Listen to it. I thank thee, O Lord my God, that thou hast given me my lot with those who sit in the house of learning, and not with those who sit at the street corners. For I am early to work, and they are early to work. I am early to work on the words of the law, and they are early to work on things of no importance. I weary myself, and they weary themselves. I weary myself and profit thereby, and they weary themselves to no profit. I run and they run. I run toward the life of the age to come, and they run toward the pit. It's really not a very good view of work, is it? People who get up early for no reason, who work to produce nothing, who run to the pit of death pointlessly. What a narrow and what a painful view, and what a prideful view. Assuming that because you spend your time working on the law of God, you're somehow better, couldn't be further from the truth, and yet it not only pervaded Judaism, sad to say, it's even found its way into the church. Any trip to Europe will confirm this to you if you get around to the normal tour of castles and churches. We call it smells and bells. And they introduce you to the history of these places. You inevitably intersect with monarchies and religious orders. Eusebius started a lot of this stuff in the 4th century. He was an early church father. Listen to what he wrote. There are two ways of life given by the law of Christ to his church. One is above nature and beyond common human living, wholly and permanently separate from the common customary life of man. It devotes itself to the service of God alone. Such is the perfect form of the Christian life. End quote. Now what Eusebius was saying was that the first manner of life is Christian ministry, Christian service, devoting yourself to the service of God alone, and that is the perfect form of the Christian life. Then, in a second paragraph, he said this, and the other, the second, more humble, more human, permits man to have minds for farming, for trade, and the other secular interests, and a kind of secondary grade of piety is attributed to them, end quote. What Eusebius said is, first-class Christians are those who serve God alone. Second-class Christians are those who have secular employment. So if you want to be a first-class Christian, then you must devote your life to serving God alone. And it was that kind of teaching that led to monasticism, that kind of teaching that bred all of those abbeys with all of those monks, all of those monasteries, with all of those priests who were in there for decades of their life, contemplating their spiritual navel, as it were, looking inward and constantly asserting their own humility before God and spending time in this continual study of scripture like the scribes had in Judaism before them. A visit to a monastery yields some very interesting things. I visited a number of them, and again, even on this trip, visited more of them. A typical day for a monk was up at 3 a.m. for the first service. You say, why at 3 a.m.? Just to make you miserable, because there was certain penance and misery. You didn't want to sleep more than 2 or 3 hours. You might be thought to be carnal. So they roused them all at 3 a.m. and they had their first mass. They put them back at 4 and they got them up at 5. And they had their second mass, and before the day was over, they had 5 more of them. In between, they spent their time in prayer and reading the scripture. And they did that for the years and the decades of their life, believing that that in and of itself made them a perfect Christian or an elevated Christian, whereas anyone outside farming or doing a trade or working in a business was a second-class Christian. The idea that work somehow made you second class, that secular, useless, lower employment put you beneath the religious order, found its way into the church so formidably that it never really got rooted out or even began to be rooted out until the time of the Reformation in the 16th century with Martin Luther and John Calvin attacking it. It's still around in Catholicism, but the Reformation dealt some pretty heavy blows against it. Martin Luther said there is absolutely no difference before God, though there may be before men, between one who preaches the Word of God and one who washes dishes. There is no such thing, he said, as the sacred and the secular in terms of employment. We understand the difference between preaching and washing dishes as it affects men, but in terms of service before God, there's no difference. For one could preach the truth of God from an impure motive, and God would be displeased, and one could wash dishes with a motive of glorifying Christ, and God would be highly pleased. Paul faces a wrong attitude toward work in this text. I don't know whether it was because there was Jewish influence in this young church. I don't know whether some of these people had been converted out of Judaism and they were saying, look, in Judaism, the highest level of spiritual life was to be a scribe and spend all your time studying the law. And so I imagine that's the highest kind of Christianity. So I'm just going to spend all my time studying the law and I'm not going to work. It may have been not so much the Jewish influence as the Greek influence. I don't know if you remember this, you surely do, but all of the menial labor in the Roman Empire was done by whom? Slaves. The whole Greek world operated on the basis of slaves, and that mentality had found its way into the church, no doubt, and maybe there were some free men who now had a problem because before they were Christians, they operated in some philosophical school, or they taught in some place, or maybe they were associated in some business where they did all the dreaming and the scheming and everybody did all the labor. And now they became a Christian and they lost their job and they lost their position as teacher or philosopher. And now they're on their own, but it's beneath them to work. They've never worked. And now when they don't have the income that came from their prior occupation, they're thrust into the situation where they need to work, and they're just above that. They're not about to work. They've always been free men. Free men don't do labor. Slaves do labor. We won't work. And then you had another problem. As if that wasn't enough, coming from the Jewish culture and the Gentile culture, somebody had come to the Thessalonian church, according to chapter 2, verse 2, and told them they were in the day of the Lord, which is the very end time, and Jesus was coming very soon. And it may have been that some of them were saying, look, if Jesus is coming, if we're in the day of the Lord, and God's fury is about to fall, and the Lord is about to return, we don't want to get involved in work. We need to evangelize. We need to do spiritual ministry. Work will just take up our hours. And a perishing world on the brink of a returning Christ, we can't be fussing with that. We need to be evangelizing. And there may have just flatly been some folks who said, I don't like the work. Just plain old lazy. So it may have been the Jewish influence that the really elevated religious people study the scriptures and they're supported for that, or it may have been the Gentile mentality that says free men don't work, or it may have been the eschatological end times mentality that says Jesus is coming, we can't be doing work, we've got to be doing evangelism, or it may have been some folks who just said, hey, we're lazy. Well, we don't want to work. Furthermore, these people who are just flat out lazy would know that the Bible taught that the people who had were supposed to give it to the people who didn't have, and they classified themselves as the self-appointed poor, and said, we are now your charity cases, and you'll take care of us because that's what Jesus instructed you to do. Whatever the reason, there were people who weren't working. It fascinates me that Paul doesn't tell us the reason. You want to know why? Doesn't matter what the reason is. None of it is valid. I mean, we would immediately reject the reason, well, I'm lazy, I don't want to work, so meet my need, you're supposed to take care of the poor. We would reject that immediately. Yes, we know you're supposed to take care of the poor, but that's the poor who are poor because they can't help but be poor. The people who would work but can't find work, or who can't work because they're infirm or disabled, and we are to meet their needs. But not the people who can work and have opportunity to work, so we would discount that. And we would discount probably the Gentile mentality that says, I'm too good to work. We would say those are ignoble excuses. We'll push those aside. We might think a little longer about the other two and say, well, it would be a lofty way to spend your life to just do nothing but study the law. And we are living in the return of Jesus Christ potentially. And maybe it is right that we ought to just dump our job and run out and evangelize. We would give that a little more credence and say, well, it's a little more noble excuse for not working. But it fascinates me that Paul doesn't tell us the reason. You know why? Because it doesn't matter. They're all invalid. The very fact that he makes no comment is a comment. We don't know why they wouldn't work. We don't know whether it was just flat laziness or eschatology. We don't know whether it was some lofty desire to spend all their time in Bible study or whether it was some passionate zeal to do all their time in evangelism. It

For even when we were with you, we used to give you this order: if anyone will not work, neither let him eat. For we hear that some among you are leading an undisciplined life, doing no work at all, but acting like busybodies. Now such persons we command and exhort in the Lord Jesus Christ to work in quiet fashion and eat their own bread. But as for you, brethren, do not grow weary of doing good. And if anyone doesn't obey our instruction in this letter, take special note of that man and do not associate with him, so that he may be put to shame. And yet do not regard him as an enemy, but admonish him as a brother. Now it becomes obvious that there's some people living an unruly, undisciplined, disorderly life, and what it comes down to is they're not working. And they're meddling, busybodies, fussing around and not working, and then casting themselves on everybody else to have their food need met. And the apostle is directing this passage at these people who won't work. It is a very unique passage, directed for folks and for the church in which folks exist who will not work. You see, our Christian faith has sanctified every occupation. There isn't any difference between the secular and the sacred. There isn't any at all. The church should remember that Jesus was a preacher for 3 years, but a carpenter for at least 20. That sanctifies work. All of life is God's. All of it is for His glory. Look for a moment with me at Ephesians chapter 6, and I can illustrate this to you in the inspired text. Ephesians chapter 6 tells us every job, every occupation, every work falls within a believer's sacred duty. There's no such thing as a secular job for a Christian. There's no such thing as a secular anything, because everything is to be done to the glory of God. But look at Ephesians 6 verse 5. Slaves or servants, it could be employees, be obedient to those who are your masters according to the flesh, with fear and trembling in the sincerity of your heart as to Christ, okay? Work under your employer with fear, that's reverence, trembling, understanding that He controls your destiny, sincerity as if you were serving Christ. Verse 6, not with eye service, that is just working because He's watching, not as a men pleaser, not just pleasing Him, but as slaves of Christ doing the will of God from the heart. With good will, render service as to the Lord and not to men. In other words, in your job, you're serving the Lord with your attitude and your effort. Verse 8, knowing that whatever good thing each one does, this he will receive back from the Lord, whether slave or free. Whether you're an employee who's a slave, whether you're a worker who's a free man, the work you give, render to the Lord will repay. Your service is to Him, not your boss. In Colossians 3, parallel passage, verse 22, we read the same thing. Employees or slaves, in all things, Colossians 3:22, obey those who are your masters on earth, not with external service as those who merely please men, but with sincerity of heart, fearing the Lord. Whatever you do, do your work heartily as for the Lord rather than for men. Now follow verse 24. Knowing that from the Lord you will receive the reward of the inheritance. The Lord will reward you. Here's the sum of it. It is the Lord Christ whom you serve. Your job is not a secular job. It is a spiritual duty. You are serving the Lord with your attitude and your diligence. You're serving the Lord. You're doing it unto His honor and to His glory. You're even serving mankind, for what you do provides a service to man that helps them in their life. So Paul is saying to the Ephesians and saying to the Colossians, work is a sacred duty, not a secular one. Work is sacred in the sense that it is done to the Lord. Whether you're washing dishes, scrubbing floors, taking care of children at home and maintaining the house, or whether you're in the financial marketplace doing accounting and bookkeeping for a company, or whether you're delivering mail or teaching school or driving a truck, or whether you're operating a business, whether you're working in sales, whether you're developing strategy for marketing, whether you're some kind of an expert who acts as a consultant in a unique field, whatever it is that you're doing, it is a service rendered to the Lord. He has gifted you. He has granted

0: granted you talent. He has given you the power to get wealth, as it says in Deuteronomy, through means of that. And he has allowed you the opportunity to provide your sustenance through that talent, ability, and experience and capability that you have. But it is to be done as if you were serving him, the one who gave you that as the means by which you can earn your living. Particularly is this not true for Christians. Everything you do is a sacred trust. You say, you mean to tell me that what I do is as important before God as what you do? Yes. You say, you mean washing dishes in my house as unto the Lord is the same as you preaching as unto the Lord? Yes. Not in its impact for evangelism on men, not in its certain instructiveness in regards to Scripture. Not before men is it necessarily the same in kind, but before God it is the same, for it is your service rendered to His glory. That's the point, and the Thessalonians didn't grasp it. Now, frankly, they should have. I mean, go back to 1 Thessalonians for a moment, chapter 4. 1 Thessalonians chapter 4 and verse 10, at the very end of verse 10, he says, "We urge you, brethren, to excel still more." You're doing well, but you need to do better. And then in verse 11, he says, why? "Make it your ambition to lead a quiet life. Quit running around all over the place. Settle down. Attend to your own business. Stay out of other people's business. And work with your hands." Now, what he's talking about here is work. In verse 12, he says, "so that you may behave properly toward outsiders and not be in any need." Work. Don't be a meddler. Don't be a busybody. Don't be fussing around with other people's business. Get your life ordered. Get it brought into control. Attend to your own business and do your own work so that, verse 12, you don't have any needs. That is very important to the unity of the church. And it is important to see your work as honoring to God. Father, thank you for this wonderful little section of Scripture, which reminds us of the happy privilege and duty of work and gives us clear understanding that there's no secular sacred dichotomy, but whatever we really do to your glory. Father, thank you for reminding us that we're not to be unnecessarily a burden on your people. We're to work and provide for our own needs, because this is honorable, because this is right, because you've equipped us to do that, because it's a good testimony. We thank you too, Father, that for those in our fellowship who would work but can't, either because there's no opportunity for them at all to do anything, or there's no ability there, or there's illness, Lord, thank you that we can help meet their needs, and we do that joyfully. We thank you for the special joy of Christian fellowship. Thank you for the fact that we have each other, and that we're so rich because we do. We certainly would never want to be in a situation where we were cut off from each other because we wouldn't work. I thank you too, Lord, for the fact that you allow us to work for many years, and because we have much provision by your grace, there comes a time when we no longer need to work the way we once did, but we can then do things in ministry and never be a burden to your church because we have provision that you have granted us through the years of our labors. Give us the sense of the honorable character of work, and help us to even go there tomorrow as we do the tasks around us, whether it be at home or whether it be at a job somewhere, with a new commitment that this is a sacred task we do, and one that brings you glory and honor and helps others. And no matter how urgent might be the spiritual thing, help us to do our work for which you have given us the ability and the opportunity, and to do it heartily as unto you. We thank you for that privilege which keeps our otherwise sinful lives occupied. In Christ's name, amen.
1: 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It's another 30 minutes of unleashing God's truth one verse at a time on Grace to You.
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6: 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I am Dr. Terrence O'Neill, and alongside me is
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6: Great job. Well, the lines are open, and we look forward to hearing from you on this evening. I do have an email question here, and it reads, Matthew 5:44 and Luke 6:27-35 suggest some very beautiful sentiments. But are there passages in Scripture which suggest how can an individual live up to these standards? If you are familiar with Matthew 5:44, that is the passage where Jesus says in what's commonly called the Sermon on the Mountain, specifically in that text, this is where our Lord says or tells people they should love their enemy and pray for those who persecute you. And the question is asking, what's the power to do that? Well, the power to do that is the Spirit of God. The fruits of the Spirit of God is produced in us. And if you go look in Galatians chapter 5, you will find that fruits. And that's what empowers the believer to live out the commands, particularly in Matthew chapter 5 through 7. So thank you so much for your call. We do appreciate it. We have a caller. Hello, caller. You're on the air. How may we serve you?
8: Yes, Pastor. I have a question from Ecclesiastes 12, I think it's 12 through the 14th verse. Is that a license or something for not to try to buy and purchase every book that comes along from every commentator? Like even on the radio program, sometimes at the end of the program, they got books for sale or books to order, whatever the case may be. So it's saying, is it a warning to us not to try to take care of all those books or whatever?
6: Yes, yes, I'm familiar with the passage you're talking about. Ecclesiastes, it's just an encouragement or an admonishment or urging that there will always be ideas of people that will be communicated, right? In their context, it was primarily through writing. You wrote down, so your philosophers, your historians, your wise people always did a lot of writing. Matter of fact, when he read about Solomon's own wisdom, Solomon wrote a lot, much of which we don't even have. So there is this warning about just always pursuing more and more and more and more knowledge and wisdom and information, as though learning is what leads to fullness of life under the sun. What Solomon is teaching throughout the entire book of Ecclesiastes, that life under the sun is all vanity, chasing after the wind, including just the gaining of more knowledge, unless, as he closed out in chapter 12, all of that is centered in the main reality, the main purpose for living, which is to know God, keep God's commandments, for this is all man's end.
8: Okay.
6: Yes, sir. All right. So thank you so much for your call. We do appreciate it. We're all right. The lines are open, and you can call right in if you have a question about any passage in the Bible or theology, something about living the Christian life. We'll share the numbers for those who are waiting.
7: Your local number is 832-922-4444. 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You can also email us at questions@khcb.org.
6: Great job on the reading now. Giving the number. Excellent. Well, we do have another question here, email question. And the question reads, is sin always a deliberate act? Please discuss this in as much scriptural detail as possible. Well, one of the clearest places that gives us, that explains to us where does sin begin or find its origin, is in James chapter number 1. And we'll read verse 13 through 15. It reads, "Let no one say when he is tempted, I am being tempted by God. For God cannot be tempted with evil, and he himself tempts no one. But each person is tempted when he is lured and enticed by his own desires. Then desire, when it has conceived, gives birth to sin. And sin, when it is full grown, brings forth death." We hear this communicated in the Psalms. In Psalms, I'm going to think about it. Whatever way it is, it's verses 9 through 11, where he said, I want to say 119. Psalms 119, that is it. Psalms 119, verse 9 through 11, where the writer, where David writes, "Your word I have hidden. How can a young man keep his way pure?" He says, "Your word I have hidden in my heart that I may not sin against you." So notice in that psalm, Psalms 119, verse 9 through verse 11, he says, the word of God in the heart of the person guards the person from sinning. Because just as James said, sin is an issue of the heart. It begins within the individual, not outside the individual. It begins within the person. So in that sense, in that way, sin is always a deliberate act because it's being produced by the person. It's finding its origin in the heart, the inclination of the one that's actually committing the sin. So thank you so much for your question. We do appreciate it. The lines are open. You can call in. All right. And we have a caller. Hello, caller. Welcome to the Pastor Study. We're so glad you called in. How may we serve you?
9: I'd like to know if God can save sin. If he could forgive sin, why did Jesus have to die?
6: Great.
9: That's my first.
6: Go ahead.
9: And the next question is, if things were so good when he established and created the world, why it seemed like God was so angry with the killing of children and so many people were dying? Why was he so angry?
6: Yeah, great. Thank you so much for those questions. There are, man, multiple passages for the first one. If God forgives sin, why then does Jesus have to die for the forgiveness of sin? Great question. So I think there's a passage. I want to go to Romans 3. So I would encourage you, if you get the chance, read through Romans chapter 3. He directly addresses that question, where he will conclude in that passage, right around between verses 20 and 23. He is just and the justifier of those who believe in Jesus, communicating that idea. But there's another passage I think speaks even maybe even clearer in 1 John chapter 1. In 1 John 1, verse 8 and 9, John says, "If we say we have no sin, we deceive ourselves and the truth is not in us. If we confess our sin," notice what it says about God, two characteristics. He is faithful and just to forgive us our sin and to cleanse us from all our unrighteousness. So if we confess, he's faithful and just. So faithful, we kind of can gather the what's being connoted there, that if we confess, we can count that God will forgive us and God will cleanse us. That is rooted in God's faithfulness to what God has said he would do, which is he will forgive the sin of those who come to him in a repentant heart, trusting and believing in Jesus, which leads to the next phrase. It says that he's just. What makes God just to forgive our sin, my sin, your sin? So what does the word just mean? God is righteous to forgive sin. It is right for God to forgive sin of the one who confesses sin. What makes him right to do that? In the Bible, God made it clear it is unjust to declare the wicked righteous. How is God just then in forgiving the sin of sinners? Thanks be to God that he sent his son into the world. God never intended, never planned to just sweep all sin, if you will, under the eternal rug as though it did not happen. All the way from Adam, this is Romans 5. It says God in his long suffering, in his forbearance, passed over sin. He didn't get rid of it. He just passed over it until Christ comes. When Christ comes as a human, he is coming so that he can die, pay the price for sinners, for your sin, for my sin. Because God is just, God is holy, God is righteous, and holiness and justice does not allow to pretend as though no sin occurred. But justice said, if there is sin, there must be execution of the law. And the wages of sin is death. So God sends his son into the world. Jesus comes into the world as a man to fulfill all righteousness that humanity could not fulfill. And then he died to pay for the sins for all who will trust in him, so that when one comes to Christ, comes to God by faith in Jesus, God forgives them of their sin. He sends the guilt and the condemnation away, not just away as though it's floating in the eternal nowhere. No, he sends the condemnation, and it landed on Jesus, the Christ, the Son of God, who paid for the sin. Therefore, God is just to forgive you of your sin. Last text, 2 Corinthians 5 says, he made him who knew no sin to be sin, so that we may become the righteousness of God. That's how God forgives sin. That's why God can forgive my sin and your sin, those who trust in Christ. Your first part of your question, your second question was, why does death come into the world? Well, it goes back to the earlier part of the story. We just talked about the answer to that, but the first part of the story in Genesis, God created a beautiful creation, demonstrating his omnipotence and his existence, and then took two humans and gave them life and everything they need, putting on display his goodness and his kindness. And then these two humans chose to rebel against him. He has given them everything, including life, and they decide they will be God to themselves. They turn away from their God in obstinate disobedience and rebellion, trusting in another creature and what the other creature said. And they rebel against God, for he offered them autonomy. You will be like God. God was just to bring death to the world. And so from that point, the judgment of sin, which God communicated to them, would be death. And humanity, from their posterity, will continually demonstrate that same rebellion against God from the time they come into the world until the time they leave, unless God changes their heart, gives them new life, brings them to himself in the person of Jesus Christ. Thank you so much for your call. We do appreciate it. We are ready for the next caller. Hello, caller. You're on the air. How may we serve you?
10: Yes, so I wanted to ask you a question about Noah and his wives. Where did Noah's wives come from?
6: So they originally went on the boat with him. So I'm going to Genesis chapter 6. Let's see. And I get you to turn down the radio a little bit because we get a little feedback.
10: Chapter 6.
6: So in Noah 6, we get Noah's name, and then we get his three sons that are named. And then in Genesis 7, chapter 7, verse 13, it says, on the very same day, Noah and his sons, Shem and Ham and Japheth, and Noah's wife and the three wives of his sons with them entered the ark. So Noah had a wife, and the three men, his three sons, they already had wives. And so these eight people went into the ark. So they had wives before the flood, and they joined them into the ark. So thank you so much for your question. We do appreciate it. The lines are open. You are free to call in. Let's share the numbers.
7: 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You can also email us at questions with an S at khcb.org.
6: Well, thank you so much for that. You did a great job, as always. This question next asks, is it common or proper to call all men brothers and sisters since we are all the children of Abraham? I've heard that we are not all God's children, but we are all God's creation. So I think let's stick to that phrase. I think that's a better phrase. Because I'm not sure what is intended by the phrase, the children of Abraham. However, so there is a common brotherhood that we have with all humans. Sisterhood, if you will, with all humans, simply because we are all humans. Biologically, we may look different on the outside, but there is one race, the human race. And notice there are common needs amongst all humans. No matter where we are in the world, there are common needs, there are common pursuits, there are even common dispositions towards life that's in general for all humans in general. So in that sense, there is a brother sisterhood there because we are all humans and we all ultimately come from Adam and Eve. So in that sense, yes. However, the Bible makes a distinction between all humanity and those who are God's children. The Bible does make a distinction from that perspective, from God's perspective. There is all of humanity, then there are the children of God. And one place you can read to find this distinction is in John chapter number 1, where it's saying that Jesus came. First it says in verse 10, he was in the world, and the world was made through him, yet the world did not know him. Then in verse 11, he came to his own, and his own people did not receive him. So you have the world in general, then you, which would be all the peoples of the world, and then you have his own people, which would have been Jesus came into the world as a Jewish man, but the Jewish people did not receive him. But then in verse 12 it says, but to all who received him, who believed in his name, he gave the right to become children of God, who were born not of the will of man, nor of the will of flesh, but of God. So there is all of humanity, and then there is the children of God. And one is only a child of God if they are born of God by the Spirit of God through faith in Jesus Christ, then they become a child of God. So in reality, there are only two kinds of humanity in the world at all times. There are those who are outside of being a child of God because they do not believe in Jesus, the Son of God. And then there are those who believe in Jesus, trusting in Jesus, who is the Son of God. And in him, they are now the children of God. Thank you so much for your call. We do appreciate it. We are ready for the next caller. Hello, caller. Welcome to the Pastor Study. You're on the air. How may we serve you?
11: Yes, good evening, Pastor. I'm so glad to be able to speak with you again.
6: God bless you.
11: My question is on Matthew 7, verse 21 through 26, where Jesus says, "Not everyone who says unto me, Lord, Lord, shall enter into the kingdom of heaven, but he that does the will of my Father which is in heaven. Many will say unto me in that day, Lord, Lord, have we not prophesied in thy name, and cast out devils, the many wonderful works, and he'll profess unto them, I never knew you, depart from me, ye that work iniquity." And then in verse 24 through 27, he talks about, you know, those who hear his sayings and then do them are like those who wisely build their house upon a rock, and the house did not fall in spite of the rain descending and the floods coming. And then those who hear his sayings and do them not shall be into like the foolish man who built his house upon the sand, and then the rain and the floods and the winds came and beat upon the house, and the house fell, and great was the fall of that house. Now my question is, so this is saying that it's possible for people to, like you see these great, you know, evangelists and these, you know, televangelists or mega churches, pastors or whomever, who, you know, people are coming to the Lord. You know, people are being healed. People are having devils cast out of them, but yet the ones doing the works can still, I mean, even though the Holy Spirit moves through them and people are set free and have devils cast out of them, and, you know, and they might give prophecies that come to pass, that, you know, it's kind of like what happened with the King Saul, where, you know, because King Saul disobeyed, then, you know, the Spirit of the Lord departed from him, because the prophet Samuel told him that the Spirit of the Lord has departed from you. And the only way that the evil spirit of depression would flee was when King Saul would have David come play his harp for him. But
6: okay.
11: That's my question is, so this is saying that it's possible for people to perform the will of God. I mean, perform, in so much as perform, you know, like healings and exorcisms and the many wonderful works, and the Lord can use them to set people free, but yet if they're not performing the Lord's will for them, then they can still miss out on heaven. And I'll listen. Thank you.
6: Thank you so much for your call. So yes, that's quite possible for people, for an unbeliever. So let me just say, be straightforward. An unbeliever who is in the guise of being a Christian, they part of the covenant community, they may be teaching classes, they may be serving in some capacity, and people are blessed through their service. That actually is quite possible. Think about in the gospel accounts. Judas, every time Jesus sent the disciples out to do service, Judas was among them, going out doing works of service, possibly even doing miracles. However, Jesus said himself, "Did not choose all of you, and one of you is a devil." And yet, Judas went out and did service and the like when Jesus sent the other ones out. God can use sinful people to accomplish his purpose, because the power is never in the person. It is. So let's just qualify that both ways. When a genuine, sincere, on their way to see Jesus, new heavens, new earth, born again, filled with the Spirit, believer serves the Lord, it is not because of the believer. Paul says in 1 Corinthians 4 that some water, but God gives the increase. He goes on to say, so the one who sows is nothing, and the one who waters is nothing, God gives the increase. So that's true for a believer that's filled with the Spirit, serving the Lord, genuinely born of the Spirit, born again, is still not their work that brings about the blessing, the good. If someone gets saved, if someone is strengthened, if someone a disciple, they are just a tool. The same thing is true. Even if there is a counterfeit unbeliever that's amongst the body of people, but then when they stand up and teach a lesson, they're actually telling the truth. God will, and they're sharing the gospel. God will use the gospel. It's not the person. He will use the gospel to bring life in other people. A passage that solidifies that idea is also in Philippians chapter 1. Paul says, most of the brothers, Philippians chapter 1, and I'll read in verse 14, most of the brothers have become confident in the Lord by my imprisonment, are much more bold to speak the word without fear. Some indeed preach Christ from envy and rivalry, but others from goodwill. The latter do it out of love, knowing that I am put here for the defense of the gospel. The former proclaim Christ out of rivalry, not sincerely, but thinking to afflict me in my imprisonment. What then? Only that in every way, whether in pretense or in truth, Christ is proclaimed, and in that I rejoice. Yes, and I will rejoice. So God is able to use, as I've heard from others, to draw a straight line using a crooked stick. Because the power is not in the stick. It's in the one who's actually doing the drawing. So, and yet, the stick, if you will, is held accountable for being crooked by God. So thank you so much for your call. We do appreciate it. We are about to come to the top of the hour. And in about a minute or so, you'll be able to call right in. So I would encourage you, call in now and be waiting, and we will definitely get to your questions. Thank you for all of those who have been calling in. We do appreciate it. And for those of you who have emails, we do have a couple here, and we will do all we can to get to these. So we will see you in about 1 minute. See you at the top of the hour. We will be waiting for you.
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13: It's 86 and partly cloudy. Wind is from the south-southeast at 5 to 10 miles per hour. Tonight, partly cloudy with a low in the low 80s. Then tomorrow, thunderstorms with a high in the low 90s. A few showers tomorrow night with a low in the upper 70s. It's 86 and partly cloudy.

0: Well, welcome again to the Pastor Study. I am Dr. Terrence O'Neill. Alongside me is
1: Winona O'Neill.
0: Yes, and you're here so that we are blessed with the privilege to serve you as you call in with your questions about the Bible or about the Christian life. We encourage you that if you need further help and further assistance, for you to reach out to a local pastor, a qualified professional, or our ministry partner, Focus on the Family, at focusonthefamily.com, or you can call them at 1-800, the letter A, and the word family. All righty. We have a caller that we're waiting for. Hello, caller. Well, welcome to the Pastor Study. How may we serve you?
2: Hello.
0: Yes. Welcome to the Pastor Study.
2: Yes, and Acts 10:9-16, was that a dual meaning where it was like the end of the dietary law and they were going to now talk to the Gentiles about the gospel, or was it just about the latter? And I'll hang up and listen.
0: Give me your passage again, Acts 10. I believe he said Acts 10:9. Okay.
1: 17.
0: Yes. All right, so Peter, the Lord intends, so the way Acts is kind of orchestrated, we get the resurrection, then we get the proclamation of the resurrection, and it's made primarily to Jewish community, Israel. And we see our Lord said that when he told them in Acts chapter 1, verse 8, you will receive power when the Holy Spirit comes upon you, and you will be my witnesses in Jerusalem, in Judea, in Samaria, and then the uttermost parts of the world. What we see at the beginning of Acts is Jerusalem, Judea, Samaria, and now we're getting that first lean into move into the uttermost part of the earth. And who's being used to do that? Peter, of all people. Peter. So Peter is there, and he has a trance, right? He's this vision with these sheets, with all of this, these meats and these foods, these meats is there, and he hears rise up and eat. And what does Peter say? No, I can't do that. Peter is thinking about the dietary laws. And the Lord again says, rise up and eat. And this happens three times because the Lord tells him, don't you call unclean what I have clean. Now, that was not about meat. That was preparing Peter to go to the house of Gentiles so that Peter will preach the Gentiles to, Peter will preach, I'm sorry, preach the gospel to Gentiles. He's, the Lord is getting ready to send him to Cornelius, who Peter would call a Gentile, outside the covenant, have no right to the covenant. And in the new covenant is for all people. And he's getting ready to use Peter to be one of the first ones from their community to push out into to a Gentile community and share the gospel. And when he gets there, what's going to happen? When he's preaching the gospel, says the Spirit of God is going to fall on Cornelius and all those in his household. And Peter's going to recognize the same thing that happened to us in Jerusalem is happening to all people. God is training, teaching Peter, because he is going to use Peter in Acts chapter 15, because after Paul goes out and he's preaching the gospel to non-Jewish people and they are believing in Christ and becoming believer, it's going to start this church conflict. Okay, what do we do with these Gentile believers? Paul will be affirming the same gospel that Jews believe, that the same thing Gentiles believe, the same Spirit of God that came upon the Israelites, the same one that came upon the non-Jewish believers. That what is Paul pushing? That we are one people. We are one people in Christ, one gospel. So therefore, this story is here. It's a story to prepare Peter for the ministry that he is going to actually participate in, because he will eventually be in Rome himself, but also he will be the, one of the primary ones to give the testimony of the gospel to all people, fulfilling Acts chapter 1, verse 8. Yes. Thank you so much for your call. We do appreciate it. All right. Hello, caller. You're on the air. How may we serve you?
3: Hello?
0: Hello, caller. Yes. Welcome to the Pastor Study.
3: Yes, sir. Good evening, Pastor.
0: How may we serve you?
3: My question is concerning, I kind of been in. Can you hear me?
0: Yes, sir. I can hear you.
3: Okay. I've been encountered with the book of, well, talking about the Ethiopian book, Bible,
0: okay,
3: versus our regular Bible. And are we trying to say that it's insignificant to have our Bible that we use with the 66 books versus what a friend of mine was saying about the 88 books that's supposed to be credited to the Ethiopian Bible, but is saying that there are books missing? Or is it just the tension that's there against Christianity? I guess I'm just trying to understand, you know, because most of the time when you get into conversations like that, it always turns some kind of way into a racial thing.
0: And it shouldn't be.
3: Exactly.
0: It shouldn't be. So those books that's in the Ethiopian Bible, we know what they are. You have the Apocrypha, and then you have some other pseudographical books, right? And a pseudographical book is just a book that showed up somewhere, depending somewhere after the life of the apostle. Let me say it like that. After the first century, and many a times they would attach a name of some famous apostle, like, for example, like the Gospel of Thomas, right? Something that showed up long after the apostles were gone, and so these books would come up. Well, some of those books were eventually collected and put together. The apocryphal books are actually historical books, right, that actually date to what we would call the intertestamental period. So they are there. Even in Jesus' day, the Israelites, the Jewish people, did not consider those books part of the Old Testament scripture. They were historical books. They have a lot of historical information in there. But even the Jews in Palestine, in Jerusalem, in Judea, didn't consider those books as part of the Old Testament canon that we have, what we call the Old Testament canon, of part of the scriptures. They were still considered outside of the canon. Same thing is true definitely of the books that showed up much later. And the reason why they even start those books off by pseudographical or pseudonymous is because we really don't know who even wrote those books or where they originated or where they came from. There is debate. There is questions. This guy wrote it. This guy wrote it. It was found over here. And when it comes to the New Testament, all of the New Testament was written in the first century during the life of the apostles.
3: Okay.
0: All these other books wasn't. But however, when different manuscripts were being brought together, some of them included the Apocrypha, some of them included the Apocrypha and some of the pseudonymous books. And that's how we get these other, we get Bibles that have other books in them.
3: Okay.
0: Does that make sense?
3: I see what you're saying.
0: Yeah, and it has nothing to do with race or anything like that at all.
3: Right. And I guess the language is what you just said, the pseudo graphical.
0: Yes.
3: Is what you have to look at that makes the difference or distinction between the Bible that we use as Christians.
0: Yes. Matter of fact, the word pseudo, the actual word pseudo means false.
3: Oh, wow. Okay.
0: Yeah, it actually means false.
3: Okay.
0: Yeah.
3: Is that P-S-P-H?
0: Yeah, it's P-S-U-E-D-O. It's a prefix. Yeah,
3: I got you.
0: Yeah.
3: Okay, I got a little something to, you know, to communicate with, because I'm not one that's big on getting caught up in a lot of that.
0: Right.
3: To be honest with you, but we are encountered with those type of things today.
0: Amen.
3: So it's just good to be able to know how to communicate
0: for sure
3: where you are versus where somebody, you know, because
0: and I would encourage you. Look, it's a lot of and the church has been dealing with those things since the first since the second century, definitely since the second century. But even in the first century, we had false apostles. In Second Thessalonians, Paul is saying, "Hey, somebody sent y'all a letter telling you that you've missed the day of the Lord." So people were already writing false letters and sending it to the church, and that's in the life of the Apostle Paul. That's in 2 Thessalonians chapter 2. So this battle, if you will, is not new. Just two resources I would encourage you to look at for more information. It's a brother named Wes Huff, who has done great work with all of those things, and what he does, he takes those things and kind of pull it in bullet points where it's really concise and simplifies, so you ain't gotta, you know, go to school for 12 years to be able to understand it. He puts it where it's easy to grasp, understand it, but it's profound, man. It will give you all the facts that you need. I would check out that brother Wes Huff.
3: Okay, thank you.
0: Yeah, well, thank you so much for your call. We do appreciate it. We're ready for the next caller. Hello, caller. Welcome to the Pastor Study. You're on the air. How may we serve you?
4: Yes, sir. Thank you, Pastor, for the service.
0: Oh, God bless you, man.
4: I got two questions. My first question is Hebrews 8:8. And I think you said the new covenant was for everybody. So we speak on Hebrews 8:8. But my first question is about the Herodians, King Herod and Agrippa and
0: those Idumeans,
4: the Edomites.
0: Mm-hmm.
4: Okay, they were Jewish. They converted during the time of John Hyrcanus in 125 BCE. So they became Jewish. They were not Jews. So when we say Jewish people, we are really not, they are really not the Israelites. They are just Edomites that converted to the Jews' religion or commandments. So they became Jewish. You cannot be Jewish and a Jew, because they are, and you can speak on that also. So my two questions are about the Jewish and Jews and Hebrews 8:8. With the new covenant, is not for everybody. It's only for the Israelites. Is that clear enough?
0: I understand the question. Yes.
4: Thank you. I'll listen to you over the phone.
0: Okay. So, and this passage may actually help answer both of them, because Hebrews 8 talks about the new covenant, right? And this, I will forgive their sins, and la la la. He's quoting out of Jeremiah, and things like that, and then Christ, right? So the question you ask, how is the new covenant that the Hebrew writer is quoting applied across the New Testament when the gospel is proclaimed? Jesus said with those disciples, "I'm instituting the new covenant in my blood. Take, drink, eat." He dies, rise again. Then he tells the apostles in Acts, when one of them asks, "Okay, are you finna restore the kingdom to Israel?" What does he say? "When the Holy Spirit come upon you, you're gonna start in Jerusalem, Judea, Samaria, uttermost parts of the world." And that's actually how the book of Acts is put together. You can follow that structure across the entire book, uttermost parts of the world. On the basis of what? The new covenant that Christ instituted through his death and resurrection. How we know that is for all believers in Jesus, because we see Paul explaining the new covenant and how the church in Corinth, which would have been primarily Gentiles, telling them how to take of the same new covenant meal, new covenant blessing that Jesus instituted with the 11 at the table. 1 Corinthians 11 to Corinthians. Not only that, just to kind of, I guess, to bring it all in, what did Christ do? Christ comes as the fulfillment of all promised seeds that brings in all people. So trace this back into the Old Testament. Adam and Eve in the garden, two humans. Nobody's talking about Jew or Gentile. There is no such thing as Jew or Gentile. When Adam and Eve sinned in the garden, God says that through the seed of the woman crushed the head of the serpent. Through him, through the seed of the woman, I'm gonna fix the garden. And then we hear about a seed of Abraham. Right after God divided all people into nations, he calls a man named Abraham who is not Jewish. He is Mesopotamian. He is not an Israelite. That didn't exist. He calls a man who's a pagan, that Joshua says, calls him to himself and says, through you, I am going to what? Bless all people. He

0: of the woman. He fulfills Genesis 3. He's the seed of Abraham. He fulfills Genesis 12. He's the seed of David. He fulfills 2 Samuel 7, Psalms 2, Psalms 1, 10. So that he rules all people. So that in the new, and Jesus brings that in by saying, this is the everlasting covenant in Jeremiah. This is the new covenant in Jeremiah. He instituted it amongst his first Jewish followers. He instituted amongst the Gentile church in Corinth and in Galatians. Paul understands that and says to Gentile Galatian people in this region, he says to them, for as many of you were baptized into Christ, have put on Christ. There is neither Jew nor Greek. There is neither slave nor free. There is neither male nor female, for you are all one in Christ Jesus. And if you are Christ, then you are Abraham's offspring, heirs according to the promise. In Colossians 3, here there is neither Greek or Jew, circumcised or uncircumcised, barbarian, Scythian, slave or free, but Christ is all and in all. So thank you so much for your call, my brother. We do appreciate it. We're ready for the next caller. Hello, caller. You're on the air. How may we serve you?
1: Good evening. Revelations 3:21, quote, he who overcomes, I will grant to him to sit down with me on my throne, as I also overcame and sat down with my Father on his throne. Your thoughts on why Jesus speaks of two thrones? In my view, each throne represents a different functioning administration. The first throne seems to be yet future, because he uses the subject and verb, I will grant to him to sit down. And it seems to be referring to David's literal throne on the earth. The second throne in Revelations 3 seems to speak to the past tense, quote, as I also overcame and sat down, referring to his father's throne, which I understand as that his current office as high priest, according to Hebrews 4. All that to say, I don't see this passage suggesting that Jesus is ruling as king right now on the earth. Your thoughts as it relates to this passage?
0: So this passage actually is talking to Christians, believers. They, well, depending on one's eschatology framework, he's talking to a Christian church. Is talking to a first century believers who are suffering, right? And he says, the one who conquers. Now notice, who is the action director? I will grant him to sit with me on my throne. So that phrase is not talking about a future tense of Jesus doing anything. It's Jesus saying to people who are still alive, who have not died yet, who have not been resurrected yet, that if you conquer, you're going to sit with me on my throne. So it's future tense, because this was written 2,000 years ago to people who were still alive, and they have not lived out the rest of their life with Christ at this point. And he's just making a promise to them, you're going to sit with me. And then the second phrase, he says, It is past tense, as I also conquered and sat down, past tense, on my throne. So Jesus is ruling and reigning. And I just give you two passages to make it clear, to just say why that's the case. When Jesus rose from the dead in Matthew 28, Jesus says, all authority is given to me over the heavens and the earth. All authority, exousia. It's the execution of a rule. It's what we would call, if I can kind of make a parallel to what we would call the chief executive office, where we get our term executive from. Jesus has all authority now. Every time we read, he sitteth at the right hand of the Father. That phrase, every time, is a quotation or an allusion to Psalms 110. Sit at my right hand until I make your enemies your footstool. And then you got to read the next verse says, rule amongst your enemies. Not wait to rule amongst them, but rule now. Paul takes that in 1 Corinthians 15, in verse 24, around verse 25. And he says, talking about Christ, he must reign until he makes his enemy his footstool. The grammar in that he

0: must reign is in the present tense. Paul said Jesus is reigning now, and he must reign until he brings all his enemies under his footstool. So the consistent teaching of the New Testament is that Jesus is ruling and reigning right now. How throughout the New Testament we are told God has made everything subject to Christ. Throughout the New Testament, again, and I'm sure you've read these passages, we are told that that all authority, that he has made him head over all things, including angels, demons, all spiritual forces, are subject to him. Hebrews 2, over death and the grave, Jesus is ruling and reigning now. So this passage is actually a promise from somebody who's reigning, talking to somebody who's living for him in tribulation and hardship, saying to them, you remain faithful to me because you are going to reign with me one day. That promise is to them that they will reign in the future. He reigns now. So thank you so much for your call. We do appreciate it. We're ready. Okay, well, the lines are open and you can call in. So we'll share the numbers and then we'll take care of email.
1: Your local number is 832-922-4444. Your toll-free number is 877-999-5422. You can also email us at questions with an S at khcb.org.
0: Amen. So we do have some email questions here while we wait for someone to call in. Romans 10:13 says, for whoever shall call upon the name of the Lord shall be saved. Can a person call upon Jesus to save their soul and not believe in the Trinity? Great question. So the gospel is that Jesus is the Christ, the Son of God, and believing. Now, I'm quoting from out of John's gospel, at the end of John's gospel. John says, the things I told you, I wrote these things for you. This is at the end of John's gospel, so that you may believe. Believe that Jesus is the Christ, the Son of God. And believing, you will have life in his name. Jesus demonstrated he was the Christ. If you read John's gospel, and Son of God, by what he did, by what he taught, through his death and his resurrection, that affirmed Jesus is exactly who Jesus claimed to be in John's gospel. He is the Christ. He is God incarnate, and he died and rose again. And if you trust in him, he will forgive you of your sin, all of them. If you are believing in him, trusting in him for who he is and what he did, your sins are forgiven. Now, when that happens, the person may not have any idea or any way to comprehend the Trinity. So comprehending the Trinity is not a requirement to be born again. Most people, when they became born again by the Spirit of God, they heard the gospel, they recognized their sin, God opened their heart and mind to see the beauty of Christ, the gospel of Christ, his death and his resurrection on their behalf. They placed their faith in that good news and the resurrected Christ, and they were saved. God saved them by his Spirit through the gospel, and they may have never heard of the word Trinity at that point. It is the gospel that is the power of God unto salvation. That's what saves. From there, we spend eternity. We begin now and spend an eternity learning who our God is. And yes, he is three persons. He's one God, three persons. So we are, yes, that's how it's revealed in the Bible. But we spend eternity learning that. And even after we get through defining it, we spend eternity saying, I got so much more to learn about what that means. So yes, a person can be a believer before even hearing the term Trinity. Thank you so much for your email question. We do appreciate it. We have a caller. All right, caller, you're on the air. How may we serve you?
2: Hey, Pastor, how are you? This is Tommy. I have the street ministry. God bless you and your wife. I missed you, man. But anyway, thank you for your great knowledge. And I'm sorry, I don't want to be selfish, but that was so beautiful how you laid out about the seed. Can you tell me one more time? I got my pen. I didn't know that it's different. It started in Genesis, but I never looked at it like you explained it. Can you explain it one more time?
0: Yes. So you can look at Genesis 3.
2: Okay.
0: Genesis 12, and then everywhere you read about the seed of David or the offspring of David, because those kind of the big three, right? Adam, Abraham, David. Those kind of the big markers. What I would encourage you to do, and you probably can Google this and chat GPT, just type in the word seed or offspring, because some translations translate it as seed, some translate it as offspring, and you can trace that through the biblical story. So
2: okay,
0: you can Google it, or just like I say, or seed or offspring, and you'll see how it's used through the biblical story.
2: Okay, thank you so much.
0: Yeah.
2: God bless y'all.
0: Oh, God bless you too, man. Thank you so much for calling. Well, thank you so much for all who joined in with us. Thank you so much for your wonderful questions. And we have so many emails. We have a few emails here with some great questions here. We got to most of them, actually. So thank you for your participation in this service, allowing us to serve our Lord as we serve you. Thank you to our wonderful producer, who always gets us through these evenings, and we look forward to serving you in the days to come, as the Lord wills. Have a glorious night.
1: Good night.

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1: What about telling our friends about Jesus? How easy is that? What kind of fears do you have? Perhaps deep down, you just kind of think the Bible's a bunch of stories that some guy's made up and isn't really true at all. And maybe when you're honest, that's why you don't share Jesus. You're just not sure he's real. Or perhaps today, we are even very similarly frightened that if we really say that Jesus is the only way to God, well, we'll be hauled up before the politically correct thought police as propounding an intolerant religion. Whatever it is, there's no doubt that in our culture today, there is enormous pressure on us becoming more and more politically correct, more and more relativized, less and less saying, yeah, we have the truth. More and more pressure for us not to speak about Jesus.
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0: Hello, friends, and welcome once again to Sincerely Yours Time. Today, a note from a listener in Texas. 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They write, I am very thankful for KHCB. It is a touch of heaven here on earth. I listen mainly in the mornings on Monday through Fridays between 5:30 and 6. Your station is always uplifting and encouraging. I love Christian radio. May the Lord continue to bless KHCB. Thank you for serving the Lord with the gifts you have been given. He ends his comment here with Psalm 150 and verse 6, which says, Let everything that has breath praise the Lord. Praise the Lord. Well, thanks so much for writing to us. Great to hear from you. I love that you begin your day with KHCB. It is such a wonderful way to begin the day with our hearts and minds focused on our Lord and Savior, Jesus Christ. Great to know that you're with us in the mornings, and thank you for standing with us financially as well. Well, friends, if you would like to write to us, I do want to encourage you to do that this month. 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
2: It's 84 and partly cloudy. Wind is from the south-southeast at 5 to 10 miles per hour. Tonight, partly cloudy with a low in the low 80s. Then tomorrow, thunderstorms with a high in the low 90s. A few showers tomorrow night with a low in the upper 70s. It's 84 and partly cloudy.

saw a bedraggled guy the other day, a friend of mine actually, and I asked him how he was doing. And he looked sort of frustrated and answered, well, as soon as I could get through the nitpicking little bothersome things of the day, I was okay, but it's the little stuff that blows you away. And I think most of us would agree with that, wouldn't we? That's one of the reasons why this program is on the air. It's called Night Sounds. I'm Bill Pierce. Not that we're going to soothe all of your waters and shave off all of the rough places and make everything just totally harmonious. But perhaps we can just sort of conclude the day with you and let you know that you're loved and that you're not alone. Many of us have gone through similar experiences just like yours. It all takes some stamina, some endurance, and I've called our program tonight Long Suffering. Well, we look back at Jesus way, way back there 2,000 years ago, and I wouldn't be surprised many of us would really wonder in our minds and even our hearts, how in the world did he do it day by day? And that awful scene at the crucifixion, how and why?

0: One of the questions asked in there was, why should he care? Because of love, the most indescribable love you and I will ever meet. It's past definition or analysis. Tonight's program, titled Long Severing, leads me to mention once again that it's the little things in our day, in our lives, that drive us to despair. Unresolved frustrations, so small they seem silly, they mount up until we're blinded to the reality, to the path that lies right before us. And often in these times, we act and react out of character with our Christian testimony. Maybe it's happened to you. It certainly happened to me. I was just reading a couple of minutes ago about a Texas minister who was scheduled to speak at an all-day conference, and he was running late because his alarm had failed to ring. In his haste to make up for lost time, he cut himself while shaving. Then he found that his shirt wasn't ironed. And to make matters worse, running to his car, he noticed a tire was flat. Well, disgusted and by this time thoroughly distraught, this minister finally got underway. With a sudden burst of speed, and he raced through town, failing to notice a stop sign, and rushed right through it. And of course, there was the policeman nearby. And he saw the Mars light right in his window. So jumping out of his car, the agitated minister said sharply, "Well, go ahead and give me a ticket. Everything else has gone wrong today." The policeman walked up and said quietly, "Well, sir, I used to have days like that before I became a Christian. Still have them. But I seem to get through them because of God's grace. Helps me through the day and night." Well, needless to say, this was totally unexpected. From a police officer in pursuit. And the embarrassed minister was shamed by this stranger's rebuke and finally went his way asking forgiveness of God and praying for strength to correct his attitude. But the upshot of it is that we all do have days like those when things don't seem to go right. Even Christians are not free from the tensions of life. Jesus had them. In fact, Christ never promised freedom from tension. But he did promise endurance in tension. And if the enemy of the soul can just drain us of strength in these minute battles, the big ones are unnecessary. And we may think of the story of the Texas minister and focus on these small, similar situations in our lives when we've come up losers in these spiritual struggles with the enemy, with ourselves, with our impatience, with our lack of long-suffering. I think it might be wise to consider tonight what can be done to prevent defeat in the future and to somehow make it through these trying moments. I was reading some time ago that someone left out a hyphen, and it cost the U.S. government over $18 million. The Reader's Digest reported this some time back and said the hyphen was omitted when instructions were fed to a computer which was to guide a rocket to Venus. A mass of coded information fed to the machine guided the rocket through the first phase of the flight. For just an instant, the computer and rocket lost touch. Although the rocket veered slightly off course, a hyphen, they call it a bar, and the instructions was to tell the rocket not to worry. Well, there was no bar, and the rocket worried. The computer began sending course directions it should not have sent, and the rocket had to be destroyed. Well, commenting on this incident, the reporter said, "A touching and, in an odd way, a human story." The rocket was primed for a 180 million mile trip and stumbled over something about a 16th of an inch long, a little hyphen. In his book, Fruits of the Spirit, Charles Hembry said, "I like to think of prayer as a hyphen in our lives. It doesn't involve a lot of time. The time of our prayers may be minutes rather than hours. It may consist of odd moments throughout the day. However, this small hyphen in our lives is that which tells us not to worry. If it's not there, we worry, and our lives are somewhat wrecked with frustration. I know when I feel upset and agitated within and I'm off center, and often I just have to shut down, stop right where I am, take a minute or two or five, even if you don't have time for it, because it may make the difference. And say, okay, Pierce, okay, Charlie, Joe, Mary, Sue, hold it. Whatever you're into right now, whatever's happening within you, is not worth it. You are bigger than this incident, than this situation. You're not going to let the enemy of the soul wipe you out because of this. Commit it to God and just confess it to Him. That sort of takes it off your back. Often I've said, Lord, forgive me. I really didn't mean to say that, and I ask your forgiveness for this attitude. It wasn't worthy of you or me or anyone else, so help me to forget the garbage, to drop it off, and let's go from here. The best time to pray, assess a matter, is the very moment it bothers you. And I think if that minister would have taken just maybe 30 seconds when he first got up to insert the hyphen of prayer in his day, even if the alarm didn't sound when it was supposed to, he probably would have had a totally different day. Maybe he could have made it through the flat tire. Sometimes it gets so ridiculous you gotta laugh. I've done that right in the studio. Things have happened, and it's so totally bizarre that I just have to laugh. I mean, it's not funny, but it is, you know. When you see a machine explode and tape all over the place, and then something falls off the desk, and then you trip on the wire of the headset and nearly go through the wall, and these things happen in sequence, it almost is like a comedy movie. A sequence that some people have to rehearse, but not you, because this is just a natural, normal day for you, right? Do you remember the old song, What a Friend We Have in Jesus? One of the lines reads, "Oh, what peace we often forfeit. Oh, what needless pain we bear. All because we don't carry everything to God in prayer." The enemy of our soul, Satan, need not succeed in the small spiritual skirmishes if we hand the controls of our lives over to the one who overcame by the cross and wants to make us the overcomers in our lives. Very practical, very homely, little incidents, and it happens to all of us day after day. Let's ask God to mold us, to make us, by His Spirit, to freshen our lives. To just get rid of the garbage and all of that stuff that hangs on our souls and spirits, and breathe the fresh breath of His Spirit, His life, and His love right through us. Let's pray together.
1: Spirit.

Melt me, dear loving Savior. Make my heart tender toward Thee. May I not be ashamed of tears, Lord. From my eyes, may they flow fast and free. Mold me, dear loving potter. I remember I'm only the clay. May I be pliable in your hands every hour of every day. Fill me, dear loving spirit, with your love, your grace, and your power to relay your message to others in this evil and sin-darkened hour. Use me, dear loving master. The needs all around me are great. Keep me submissive and humble, as on you, all the day long, I wait. Tonight's program, titled Long Suffering, leads me to a little sentence I saw in a book entitled Love Within Limits by Lewis Smedes. He said, there's a tension we accept when we live in love's power. We never know beforehand how much and how long love will enable us to put up with things we hate. We don't get a crisp word of relief. Okay, you've put up with this long enough. Or do we get an imperious order, you must suffer longer? We sense only the words, love suffers long. 1 Corinthians 13. So before you decide to stop suffering, make sure you have not lost contact with love, with God. For the rest, keep attuned to His Spirit. Keep your eyes open to what's really going on in your life. Many is the letter we've received through the years to the program Night Sounds from basically women who have undergone and endured a life with an alcoholic husband. And we consider this for a moment. Though her erotic love for him is almost dead, many of these women love this man with the will to do him good and ask for prayer for him, with no return on the investment. And this agape love, furnished by the Spirit of God, gives her the power to suffer long these agonies that alcoholics bring to people who love them. And it may be the husband with a toleration for the wife, or the children, for the parents. Does love's power to suffer take away all limits on the calling to suffer? Love not only suffers, it seeks justice. One of the most touching of the letters we've received through the years was one from a 14-year-old girl who'd been raped by her father since she was 12. Excruciatingly, she unfolded this horror to us, and in the end, she said, please pray for my father. He needs to know Jesus. I pray that we will be reunited as a family through Christ's love. Well, this is long-suffering beyond reason. Love not only suffers, it seeks justice. One thing an alcoholic has coming to him is truth, not merely words truly spoken, but truth that can be seen and felt. We hear from alcoholics every week. Maybe this means that the loving wife will have to make her husband feel the truth by drawing the line and suffering him no more. She may have to leave him. This is not a failure of love, it's the work of love, but only she can know for sure when that moment has come. She may have to withdraw to save her own life.

the love will remain. The reaching out will be there. If it's true, love and long-suffering. Love suffers some things longer than others. I don't know what you're going through tonight, but God does. He knows the unbearable long-suffering, patience, perseverance that is necessary to keep you going through the night and on into tomorrow. And He's going to take us through it. We won't be delivered, most likely. But let's not ask too hasty a deliverance. Let's allow Him to teach us what He will through the suffering, to ask for long-suffering and forbearance and patience. And even not to waste the suffering, but that it may bear fruit in our lives. Trumpeter Chuck Homan plays for these closing few moments a beautiful song by Andre Crouch, Through It All.

through it all, I've learned that I can depend upon my Lord. Chuck Homan playing trumpet there. The path that I have trod has brought me nearer God. Though often it led through sorrow's gates, though not the way I choose, in my way I might lose the joy that yet for me awaits. And often the Lord does deal with us in affliction for discipline. Someone wrote, submission to the will of Him who guides me still is surely of His love revealed. My soul shall rise above the world in which I move. I conquer only where I yield.

0: O Lord our God, we need help. We need to develop long-suffering and patience in our lives. I pray that you will, in a very special way, reach out and touch that one right now who calls for help, for strength, for endurance, for long-suffering. Thank you for this reminder of the fruit of the Spirit. In Jesus' name, amen. So we've learned tonight the fruit of the Spirit is endurance or long-suffering, and it's not always easy. But let's remember the lonely figure long ago who encouraged himself in the Lord, just as David knew deliverance would come. We rest assured that the tough years will be restored. If it seems slow, let's not despair. This too shall be past. Let's be patient. The Lord is with us, and he loves us. In case you'd like to get a hold of us, our mailing address is Night Sounds, Post Office Box 29, Wheaton, Illinois, 60189. Thank you so much for joining us tonight. Till next time, a great day to you tomorrow. And good night.
1: One verse, one moment, God speaking into your day. Here's the KHCB verse of the week from Psalm 9, verse 9. The Lord also will be a stronghold for the oppressed, a stronghold in times of trouble. Carry this verse with you this week. Let it shape your steps. We're KHCB, helping you draw closer to the heart of Jesus Christ.

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0: to Genesis with Dr. John Morris, author and seminar speaker with the Institute for Creation Research. Dr. Morris, since in the Garden of Eden, people were eating plants, and certainly insects died there, can we say that there was no death before sin?
1: Chris, creationists insist on the biblical doctrine that the wages of sin is death, and that Adam's rebellion brought death into a once very good creation which had no death. In doing so, we must be careful to use the right terms. Certainly Adam and Eve were commanded to eat fruit in the garden, and this implies plant death. It would also be difficult for Adam to avoid stepping on an ant as he walked around. But is this death? The Bible never uses the term living for plants or insects. It teaches that life is in the blood and speaks of the breath of life. Thus, only air-breathing, blood-filled animals lived or died. Chris, there was no true death before sin. Let's go back to Genesis for our perspective on these things.
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1: It's 84 and clear. Wind is from the south-southeast at 5 to 10 miles per hour. Tonight, partly cloudy with a low in the low 80s. Then tomorrow, thunderstorms with a high in the low 90s. Tomorrow night, partly cloudy with a low in the upper 70s. It's 84 and clear.

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1: When a friend of more than 40 years was felled with a rather severe case of pneumonia and struggled to regain his health, a pastor called and told him that surely he had sin in his life and that if he would only confess and forsake that wrongdoing, then God would allow him to get well. It sounds much like some of the advice that good old Job got from his friends, too. But as they say, with friends like that, who needs enemies? The reality is, we live in an imperfect world, one where good people sometimes suffer, and where at times bad people seem to stay healthy. But wait, life has a way of equalizing the footing. In other words, God keeps score, and that's very good news. Isaiah looked about him and recognized there are no exemptions from being fully human. He recorded God's message, though. When you pass through the waters, I will be with you. And when you pass through the rivers, they will not sweep over you. When you walk through the fire, you will not be burned. The flames will not set you ablaze. For I am the Lord your God. Notice that Isaiah began each thought with the word when, not if. When means it's eventually going to happen, so you had better be prepared. First, Isaiah spoke of the depth of your trial, the deep waters. If you have ever taken a walking stick and tried to cross a turbulent river where the water was swift and the rocks were slippery and you couldn't see where the deep holes were, you understand that is how recovery can be from an illness or a financial disaster or a broken relationship. At any moment, you are apt to be swept off your feet and carried downstream, or you stumble, uncertain of your footing. That's the way it often is getting through your trial or problem. Then Isaiah mentioned the turbulence of the trials. The rivers won't drown you. The word is plural. It means there will be more than a few challenges before you knock on heaven's door. But paraphrasing what he said, you're going to make it. As a friend says, you may not look like much when you get there, but you're going to make it. Finally, he speaks of the intensity of your trial. You will go through the fire, but you won't be burned. Good news. Why? Because of what God has promised. Like what? Today's commentary gives me time to mention six great promises or reasons for rejoicing in the time of trials. You'll find these six expressions in Isaiah 43 of your Old Testament. First, God says, I will be with you. It matters little what you face if you know He is alongside to guide, comfort, and sustain. 2. The river will not drown you. 3. You will not be burned. Remember the fiery furnace. The God who delivered them will take you through your trial as well. 4. God says, you are precious in my sight. Now think about that statement for a moment. What makes something precious? Diamonds are said to be precious stones. But something that is precious usually comes with an emotional attachment. What may be precious to someone else may be junk to you. This means God cares about you. God says you're honored. That's what grace is about, what God does for you which you don't deserve. Finally, God says, I love you. Wow! That's the entire message of the New Testament in three words. I love you. No, you say, not me. While you may not understand why, I don't. That's the positive statement of the book. It's true.
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1: Jesus said the devil is a liar and the father of lies. 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
2: When life feels loud, God's Word still whispers the truth. Right now, draw closer with a KHCB verse of the week from Psalm 9, verse 9. The Lord also will be a stronghold for the oppressed, a stronghold in times of trouble. Carry this verse with you this week. 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

0: Hi, I'm Johnny Erickson Tata. On the corkboard behind my desk, I have what I call my hope wall. If anyone gives me a little plaque or a piece of jewelry or a card that has the word hope, it goes right up on my wall, and I've got quite the collection. And every time I glance up from my work, I am happily overwhelmed with lots of reminders that I have hope. Colossians chapter 1, verse 27 talks about Christ in us, the hope of glory. And friend, I will take that reminder every hour of the day and every day of the week. Because of Christ, I have the hope of glory. That is, I have a home in heaven. I've got a destination, a mansion awaiting me. I have confidence I'll walk again on streets of gold, that I'll have a heart free of sin, and joy beyond my wildest imagination. Christian, that is our hope. So if your spirits are deflated today, remember, you have hope, all because of Christ in you.
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1: It's 82 and clear. Wind is from the southeast at 5 to 10 miles per hour. Today, thunderstorms with a high in the low 90s. Tonight, partly cloudy with a low in the upper 70s. Then tomorrow, thunderstorms with a high in the low 90s. Tomorrow night, thunderstorms with a low in the upper 70s. It's 82 and clear.

0: Thanks for joining me today on Mission Network News. I'm Ruth Kramer. As Ebola cases climb, a ministry stepping in to bring critical supplies where they're urgently needed. Then behind U.S. prison walls are men and women looking for hope. And you can play a part in reaching them. We'll tell you how in just a few moments. But we'll begin today in the Democratic Republic of the Congo, where the body count is growing from the Ebola outbreak. More than 6,600 cases are now confirmed and over 3,200 deaths. Stephen Hale with Mission Aviation Fellowship says,
1: it makes it the second largest Ebola outbreak in recorded history that we're aware of. So it is unfortunately taking on historic proportions.
0: According to the World Health Organization, thousands more health workers are needed for this Ebola crisis. MAF is uniquely positioned to meet medical needs.
1: Some of the local hospitals are out of personal protective equipment for their doctors and nurses, and so they have reached out to us to see if we can bring supplies in. And so we are eager to do so, and we're just now starting to get those flight permissions together.
0: MAF's currently operating from neighboring Uganda. Still, in Bunia, MAF's Congolese staff manage airport operations and field flight requests. Hale says their faith is powerful to witness.
1: There is no shortage of calling on the Lord and refocusing their attention back on Him and remembering that this is a season and that He is ultimately going to bring them through it.
0: Pray for God's healing mercies in the DR Congo. Next, thousands of children in southern Lebanon are eager to start a new school year this week, but the question remains, where? Heart for Lebanon's Camille Melki says,
2: nothing was done all through the summer to provide an alternative place to host internally displaced families. We're getting ready to start the new academic year. Many of those public schools are still occupied.
0: At the height of the war between Hezbollah and Israel, half of Lebanon's public schools were turned into shelters for people displaced by the fighting. Today, dozens of schools-turned shelters have been emptied or will reopen as schools on September 15th. Housing choices are slim for more than 300,000 people who remain displaced.
2: Not only there is still combat taking place in southern Lebanon, but there are tens of thousands of homes that are completely destroyed. It will take years before they get rebuilt.
0: Heart for Lebanon provides non-formal education for children in the war zone.
2: This is our opportunity to be heralds of Christ's peace, messengers of His love.
0: Help believers serve on the front lines of the crisis at missionnews.org.
2: Our center in southern Lebanon is right north of the Zahrani River. Anything south of that river all the way to the border with Israel, this is considered combat zone.
0: And all ministry can be challenging. But prison ministry is particularly difficult, says Jill Payne Holman with Prisoners for Christ.
3: We're ministering to people who hurt other people, and that can be a tough sell sometimes. But I just, you know, I would ask people to remember, you know, we're all sinners, right? And there is no sliding scale for sin. My sin separates me from God just the same way that inmate does. That inmate is just paying those earthly consequences.
0: More hands are needed to share Christ with prisoners in the U.S.
3: In the last stats that were taken show there's about 2 million people total in prisons across the country, and that's going to include jails, prisons, and federal prisons, youth institutions.
0: For years, Payne Holman has witnessed God turn prison into a place of freedom for men and women. It's a story God loves to write.
3: I've also seen people say, I was not arrested, I was rescued, or God saved my life by sending me to prison.
0: With Prisoners for Christ, you can become an anonymous pen pal or a Bible study correspondent with a prisoner. They also offer training and resources on how to begin a prison ministry wherever you live. There's much to be done.
3: So many people realize, I need a change, and they can find that change in prison when they meet a ministry like Prisoners for Christ, who shows them what the real change is, and that's the hope of Jesus Christ, because that's the only thing that will change the human heart.
0: 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I'm Ruth Kramer.
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0: my friend, as you know, the verses called the Beatitudes comprise the introduction of Jesus' inaugural address. It's better known as the Sermon on the Mount. We behold our Lord sitting on the gentle slopes of Olivet with his band of Galileans gathered around him, a multitude of curious onlookers listening to the majestic cadence of his words. Jesus is not simply uttering wise and pithy sayings to impress others with his learning, but in this octet of spiritual qualities, our Lord Jesus gives his answer to the meaning and purposes of life. Not only does the Lord Jesus seek to describe the glowing characteristics of those who are born of his Spirit, but those who follow his steps, but he's also seeking to point out a certain principle that will enable a man or a woman to climb out of the lowlands of folly and failure and climb to the mountain of spiritual victory. The first principle taught in the Sermon on the Mount is that how to live a happy, joyous, blessed life. Even in the day when the Lord Jesus lived, people were trying hard to have a good time. But the Lord Jesus realized the shallowness, the hollowness of their lives, and so he begins his ministry by saying, "Happy are the poor in spirit. Happy are they that mourn. Happy are the meek. Happy are they that hunger and thirst after righteousness." In other words, our Lord Jesus would have us understand that blessedness, true happiness, is the result of an inner spiritual quality of righteousness, rather than coming from something outside the man. Feed your soul. Become what God wants. This is Bob Clark with encouragement.
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2: Then opened he their understanding that they might understand the Scriptures. There are things that are above human comprehension, and only the Spirit of God can make these things real to us. And our prayer ought to be, "Open thou mine eyes, that I may behold wondrous things out of thy word." We need to bring an humble mind to the study of the Word of God. Just because you read it in the Bible does not mean you know it. The Spirit of God will have to make it real to you. If you bring to the Bible an honest heart and you sincerely want to know God's truth, if you have doubts, then bring them to Him.
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1: May 24th, 2024, Radiolab Podcast did an experiment with their studio audience. The day's topic involved music used by astronauts going to the moon, so it was simply titled Mixtapes to the Moon. But each one in the audience was given headphones. 60-second video clip of a very ordinary day at a shopping mall back in the 1970s. It began at an indoor water fountain, and then it panned slowly to shoppers going up the escalator. People were asked to describe how they felt watching the mundane video, and responses varied. One noted it felt like a normal day at the mall, alienated and disconnected. Someone said it felt bubbly and smooth. Some said it felt scary, like something terrible was going to happen. Maybe a plane crash or a bomb. Every one of them viewing the same scene. How could this happen? They each had different soundtracks. Music moves us, but it's dangerous to be driven from the truth by emotion. I'm more concerned about that today than anything else. When you're concerned or you're fearful, it is not your feeling or trying to get out of that that will help you. It is to go back to solid truth. It is always our rock. The truth of God is stated in His Word. And when He says, "I will never leave you or forsake you," I take that for face value. When He says, "I give you eternal life," I take that for face value. When He says, "You will never perish," never perish, I take that for face value. When Jesus says, "If you believe in me, you have eternal life," I take that as face value. Over and over in my life, fearful times have come. Many years I spent wondering, am I really saved? Did I do it right? Can I be saved? Am I one of these that can't be saved and I'm just going to simply be given away and I'm going to face judgment? All of those things, all of them were built upon my performance. When I had done something wrong or my view of whether I was worthy. I forget which song it is, but the words echo in my mind often over these things. It says, two things are certain, my worth and my unworthiness. Boy, two different poles. We're drawn to Christ out of both of those things. We know that there is hope somewhere, and we know there's eternity somewhere. God says in His Word, God has put eternity in the hearts of men. The fool says there's no God, there's no eternity. Some of the smartest men in the world have said that we just die and then that's it. Well, how do you know that? Because you've never been. But the one who has been there and come back, the only one who's been there and come back, Jesus, tells us there is hope, and one day He'll come and get us to be with Him. When perception becomes our reality, it makes us think that each of us can have our own truth. And Satan wants you to have that. That's why he questions everything. In fact, the Satanic Bible says that the most important date in the year is your birthday. You are it. It doesn't even really teach you to draw close to Satan. It says you are the center of the universe. Using different emphasis in our life changes the meaning of what we say. In fact, you take the simple statement, where did you get that? You can say, where did you get that? Where did you get that? Where did you get that? Or where did you get that? You see, the emphasis on certain things causes us to have a different perspective. Satan tells us we failed. Again and again, and you failed just one too many times. You can't be. If you can't handle this, then you can't be saved. You're finished. God says plainly otherwise, so that when we do fail, we do not fear rejection. We're going to deal with that battle first in chapter 7, and then the victory and the power in chapter 8. But we're meeting a transition here. Paul has outlined, through the Holy Spirit's leadership, the fact that in Romans we have all sinned. We have no excuse because God has shown us himself through his very creation from the beginning. We don't have any excuse for not knowing what God says. God is plain. In fact, everything that God says in his word will come to pass if it has not already. And now you can play with that, and you can think what you want to, and you can preach what you want to, but that's the truth. Let every man be a liar and God be true. So when we come to this chapter 7, we have learned that all of us are hopelessly lost in our sin. And he echoes that in chapter 7 at times also. But in 7, he describes the battle that occurs when we have the Holy Spirit in our life. Verse 1 says, "Or do you not know, brothers, for I am speaking to those who know the law, that the law is binding on a person only as long as he lives." Now Paul's using a illustration here. And he says that the law is binding on a person only as long as he lives. For a married woman is bound by law to her husband while he lives. But if her husband dies, she's released from the law of marriage. Accordingly, she will be called an adulteress if she lives with another man while her husband is alive. But if her husband dies, she's free from that law. And if she marries another man, she's not an adulteress. Likewise, my brothers, you also have died to the law through the body of Christ, so that you may belong to another, to him who has been raised from the dead. This echoes chapter 6 and verse 6. Remember in John chapter 5 and 24, Jesus said, "Truly, truly, I say to you, whoever hears my word and believes in him who sent me has eternal life." He later says, "He that believes in me has eternal life. He does not come into judgment, but has passed from death to life." Now, the whole illustration here is that you are not bound to the law anymore. We do not have to do anything. Now, that's a threatening thing to a person who's insecure in love. But the law is built on fear. And the law was given us, Romans 7 is going to tell us later, the law is actually there to remind us and tell us and show us that we cannot match it. We cannot fulfill the law. We fail miserably. So it's not an excuse to get out of the law. It's not no excuse at all to be immoral. He makes that point over and over again. But many of us miss the fact that he says, "You have died to the law so that you can belong to another." Jesus said, "You'll serve one master or another. You'll hate the one, love the other, or love the one, hate the other. One of the two. But you're not yourself. You're not the master of your fate," as Invictus, the poem Invictus says. You are a slave to either sin, or you lend yourself to God and cling to his grace. But here's what Jesus said: "The man who comes to me and believes in me and him who sent me, he has eternal life right then." That's the present tense of the wording. He was not playing around with saying something. He meant that. And he says he does not come into judgment, but has now passed from life, from death to life. And then Romans 7:4 again. "Likewise, my brothers, you also have died to the law through the body of Christ, so that you may belong to another, to him who has been raised from the dead." Whoa, but then it goes on and says, "in order that we may bear fruit for God." One of the things that is constantly the argument is, well, where do works fit in? Well, Romans plainly states that if you he who believes and has no works still has eternal life. Now you can feel angry at that, kind of like Jesus' story about the workers. And some workers had worked for him for 40 years, and then he hires some new workers right just minutes before the end of the day, and he pays them the same as he did the others. You see, God gives grace to even those rascals that maybe some of you listening to my voice are. When I state that I am filled with grace, and I'm afraid not to forgive because I've been forgiven so much, I understand that there may be people weaker or stronger in their faith than me. But that doesn't change God's gift of grace and eternal life. We're no longer enslaved to sin because we have been given that grace. Romans 6:6. Remember what it says? We know that our old self was crucified with him in order that the body of sin might be brought to nothing, so that we would no longer be enslaved to sin. For one who has died has been set free from sin, the rulership of sin. That's what the wording means at that point. So many times, Paul echoes what he's said there. The Holy Spirit moves him to echo the same principle throughout the book of Romans. That's why it's so powerful. Well, in Hebrews 2, verse 14, the word says, "Since therefore the children share in flesh and blood, he himself likewise partook of the same things." Christ came and lived life, that through his death he might destroy the one who has the power of death, that is the devil. And he delivered those who through fear of death, look at this, he delivered all those who through fear of death were subject to lifelong slavery. I throw in the middle of this John's statement in 1 John where he says, "Perfect love casts out fear, for fear is based on punishment. And those who fear have not been perfected in love." That doesn't mean they weren't saved yet. They're just fearful. There are people I know that are dear to my heart, and I know they're saved, that fear losing their salvation all the time. And I want to say to them, don't fear that. Be motivated by the grace that overwhelms and the Heavenly Father who loves you no matter what your performance is. Even when you screw up terribly, he still loves you. I learned more about God. I learned who God was when I became a father, more than I ever knew before, because of the love I have for my kids. For surely it is not angels that he helps, but he helps the offspring of Abraham. This is back in Hebrews 2. Therefore, he had to be made like his brothers in every respect, so that he might become a merciful and faithful high priest in the service of God, to make propitiation for the sins of the people. For because he himself has suffered when tempted, he is able to help those who are being tempted. What's he saying? Back up in Romans, "Likewise, my brothers, you also died to the law. Through the body of Christ, he came and became our perfect substitute, just like us, without sin, so that you may belong to another, to him who has been raised from the dead, in order that we might bear fruit for God." Remember the lady that I told about last week, the slave woman in New Orleans, who the Presbyterian minister paid $500 in the Civil War to buy her freedom. She spit in his face because she thought he had bought her as a slave, told him she was going to kill him, and all of a sudden he turns to her, gives her papers, and says, "I didn't buy you. I knew what those men were going to do to you, and I bought you to give you your freedom. Here are your papers. You're free." And he walked away, and she chased him down and said, "Master, Master, I will serve you the rest of my life." Men and women, Christ has died just like you and I, and paid that price so we could be free. And we are given that freedom by him. This is Pastor Michael Nairn saying to you, don't waste your freedom on things that don't bring benefit. Give your freedom and your love to the one who bought you.
0: 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That's 713-473-2897. 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
2: It's 82 and partly cloudy. Wind is from the southeast at 5 to 10 miles per hour. Today, thunderstorms with a high in the low 90s. Tonight, partly cloudy with a low in the upper 70s. Then tomorrow, thunderstorms with a high in the low 90s. Tomorrow night, thunderstorms with a low in the upper 70s. It's 82 and partly cloudy.
3: No, they're saying instead we need to hear of a loving God, not a wrathful God.
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3: People do not want to hear of an angry God who must be placated by the blood of his son. You can't say that now and get away with it. People don't want to hear about that kind of stuff. No, they're saying instead we need to hear of a loving God, not a wrathful God. For God so loved the world, he gave his one and only son, that whoever believed him might not perish, but have eternal life. Gave his son, might not perish. God loved. Of course we need to hear of a loving God. But God's love for us is expressed in his offering up of his son for us. And we take that away, we don't have a loving God at all, because it says, this is how we know that God loves us. It was while we were still sinners that Christ died for us.
4: For more, go to GodCenteredLife.org.
0: Hello, friends, and welcome once again to Sincerely Yours Time. 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Well, let's take a look at the daily financial report. Grateful for God's provision in the month of August. Special thanks to all of you who supported us in the month of August. We closed the books this week with $232,336 for August. Our budget for the month, $350,000, which means that we were $117,664 short of the monthly budget. Grateful for the 1,792 gifts received in August. Thank you and praise the Lord. We have turned the page on the KHCB calendar, and Labor Day is now behind us. $22,953 received for the ministry today, and that brings our September total up to $40,899. Our budget again this month is $350,000, and that means that $309,101 is needed to reach our monthly operational goal. We are so grateful for your prayers and faithful financial support of KHCB. 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

0: Helping to equip believers to better tell others about Jesus Christ. That's the goal of this 60-second thought from Jerry Wiles of Living Water International.
1: Studies have shown that personal, one-on-one evangelism is the most effective means of reaching people with the gospel. It is also the most economical. And yet, in many cases, it is the most neglected form of evangelism. Why is it that the vast majority of believers in Christ fail to reach out to those they have contact with on a regular basis? I believe many are intimidated because they have preconceived ideas about the way people might respond if they make the effort. However, if our hearts are prepared and we initiate conversations with a dependency upon the Holy Spirit, we'll find that God will work in an incredible way in the lives of the people we share with. Sharing the gospel is an act of faith. We must take a step of faith and trust the Lord for the outcome. We must be willing to make mistakes, but God can use our mistakes more than our disobedience. I'm Jerry Wiles, praying you'll make that effort to share Christ with someone today.
0: For more information on being better equipped to share your faith in Christ with others, go to Living Water International's website at www.water.cc. That's water.cc. Jerry Wiles has authored the book, The Faithful Witness.
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0: Back to Genesis with Dr. John Morris, scientist and creation researcher with the Institute for Creation Research. Dr. Morris, how long have spiders been around?
1: Chris, spiders have been around evidently since creation, and even now evolutionists are admitting they've been around for a long, long time. Recently, a very well-preserved fossil spider was found in rock, dated by evolutionists to be about 300 million years old. Yet it was identical to a modern-day spider, complete with eight legs and even the intricate web-spinning features of modern spiders. The point is, Chris, there's no such thing as a simple organism. They're all complex, right from creation, with all of the abilities that we now attribute to them. Spiders may have had a different lifestyle back before the curse, but there is no such thing as simple to complex evolution, even among spiders. They were created, just like it says, back in Genesis.
0: Thanks, Dr. John. For more information, visit us on the web at icr.org. I'm Chris O'Brien. Thanks for tuning in.
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1: It's 81 and partly cloudy. Wind is from the north. Today, thunderstorms with a high in the low 90s. Tonight, partly cloudy with a low in the upper 70s. Then tomorrow, thunderstorms with a high in the low 90s. Tomorrow night, thunderstorms with a low in the upper 70s. It's 81 and partly cloudy.

0: Bob was one senior who was a tremendous blessing to our ministry. He'd been the kind of volunteer who'd been there for every kind of project you could imagine. His whole life, it seems like he's been a warrior for the Lord. But then he had some illnesses and an accident that slowed him down, even to the point of walking with a cane and honestly looking a little more stooped than usual. We asked him if he could help oversee this important remodeling project at our headquarters. Before we could finish the tour of the area that needed work, Bob was spouting out ideas about how it could be done. And later, I actually saw Bob in the hallway, walking tall, walking fast, without his cane, like a man half his age. Well, I'm Ron Hutchcraft, and I want to have a word with you today about the healing power of making a difference. A new spark, a new spring in his step. What made this almost overnight difference in our friend? Well, at least in part, I think it was the prospect of making a difference again. He was re-energized by having a mission. You know what? That might be just what the doctor ordered for someone who's listening right now. In Proverbs 11:24-25, our word for today from the Word of God, the Bible spells out this healing power of making a difference for other people. Here's what it says. One man gives freely, yet gains even more. Another withholds unduly, but comes to poverty. A generous man will prosper. He who refreshes others will himself be refreshed. Well, when you're all focused on yourself, your world is small, your hurts are big, you're claustrophobic, you're sometimes bitter, self-pitying. But when you're focused on people who need you, on things you can do to make a difference, it's literally life-giving. Jesus described this strange but ever-true equation. Whoever wants to save his life will lose it, but whoever loses his life for me will save it. Hold on to your life, you lose it. Give your life away, you find it. I've seen that proven true from teenagers to people way up in years. We all need a mission. And it begins by looking around your world and asking this great question, who needs me around here? Who can I help with what I know? Who can I help with what I've been through? Often we're looking for someone to help us instead of someone to help. We're focused on who could meet our needs instead of whose needs we could help meet. And we're miserable. Nobody wants to come to our pity parties. And life looks ugly because we keep looking through a dirty window, and that window is called, it's all about me. Hey, maybe it's time for you to think more about giving your life away, about a mission you could become involved in. You might have some very real limitations, I understand, some hurts, some handicaps, but there's someone you can help still with what you know, whether it's in person or through letters or emails or texts or with the phone, or at least you can tell them about your Jesus and help them be in heaven with you. A young man once wrote to Mother Teresa, and he was asking how he could have the kind of significance with his life that she was experiencing. She ministered to dying people in Calcutta's worst slums. She wrote back just a four-word reply, "Find your own Calcutta." That's the answer, isn't it? Find a place where you are needed, where you can pour yourself into someone other than yourself. Something bigger than you. And when you do, prepare to experience the awesome healing power of making a difference.
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God's Word meets us right where we are, steady, true, and full of hope. This is KHCB's Verse of the Week. From Psalm 9, verse 9. The Lord also will be a stronghold for the oppressed, a stronghold in times of trouble. Carry this verse with you this week. 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
1: I'm in Palm Coast, Florida, and I just want to say how grateful I am. 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
1: If you're enslaved to a habit that you hate, freedom is at hand. I know, because I was hooked on heroin, my escape from the futility of life. My parents were Mexicans who worked on a plantation in Louisiana picking cotton. Mother abandoned us when I was small, and Dad had to steal to keep us fed. Because we worked in the fields, I had only about 4 years of schooling. My friends taught me to smoke pot. I was soon addicted to heroin, committing crime to support my habit. I spent 4 years in prison and then headed for Chicago. Whenever I was down on my luck, I'd go to Pacific Garden Mission where I heard the gospel. But my heart wasn't ready to change. One night I fell asleep with a friend and woke up with a corpse. The police had come with a search warrant and they arrested me even though he died of an overdose. I went through the agony of kicking my heroin habit in the Cook County Jail, so I was clean and in my right mind when some Christians came in to share the gospel. They told us we'd have to do our own time for the crimes we committed, but Jesus took God's righteous judgment from us. They gave us tracts that I read and thought about all week. I prayed asking Christ to be my Savior. Relief flooded my soul. I still went to prison for 3 years, but I came out eager to serve the Lord by working with a Christian drug rehab program. I tell them Jesus will set you free. If he could save me, he can save you. I'm Paul McCoy. If the Son, therefore, shall make you free, ye shall be free indeed.
0: If you would like to be free from the weight of sin by receiving Jesus Christ as Lord and Savior, or maybe you have questions about it, call 1-888-NEED-HIM right now. Free Indeed is a production of Pacific Garden Mission, 1458 South Canal Street, Chicago, Illinois, 60607. 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
2: Shalom, I'm Mitch Glazer, president of Chosen People Ministries. 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
1: It's 82 and clear.
2: Wind is from the north.
1: Today, thunderstorms with a high in the low 90s. Tonight, partly cloudy with a low in the upper 70s. Then tomorrow, thunderstorms with a high in the low 90s. Tomorrow night, thunderstorms with a low in the upper 70s.
2: It's 82 and clear.

0: How do you do? Alcoholism is a liquid tollway to oblivion. In spite of the camaraderie of fellow travelers, the alcoholic knows the toll is high, few places to exit, frequent breakdowns, and a bondage to liquor that seems unbreakable. The man in this story passed through every phase of alcoholism, ignoring all the signs. But he found the way out when his heart and mind and life were unshackled. From the old lighthouse in Chicago, this is Unshackled. True life stories of real people whose lives were turned around, dramatized and produced by Pacific Garden Mission. Even before 1877, George and Sarah Clark wanted to help people who were down and out. But that's the year they opened a little storefront mission in the heart of Chicago's Skid Row. From their own resources, they paid the rent, played the music that drew in the destitute, and welcomed them with love. And the doors have never closed. Today, Pacific Garden Mission still receives no tax dollars and continues to depend on the support of those who believe in sharing God's love. And today, the mission has grown to include many diverse ways of reaching the lost around the world. The one who gave George and Sarah Clark the desire to help others has said, "Inasmuch as ye have done it unto one of the least of these my brethren, ye have done it unto me." And now for broadcast around the earth, here's program number 2543 in the series Unshackled, the program that makes you face yourself and think.
1: Okay, last call for alcohol.
2: I'll have another. Can I swear you can hold more booze than anyone I know? You must have two LLA.
3: I had a friend in high school who had cases of beer that covered half of their basement.
2: Man, is that how you got started?
3: No, but it helped to keep me going. My dad let me stick my fingers in the head of his beer and lick the foam off when I was just a little tight. When I got bigger, he would pour an inch or two in a glass and let me drink it.
2: You and your dad are pretty tight, huh?
3: Yep, he's a great dad. Wife ever give you a hard time about drinking?
2: All the time.
3: She thinks the money should be spent on her and the apartment.
2: Well, you want to keep her happy, don't you?
3: Not if you cut out drinking.
4: Hey, Barky, yeah. The women are all gone. Where'd they go?
5: Well, most of them took cabs home a long time ago.
2: My girlfriend has my car key. She took my car.
3: I'll take you home.
2: You got any shape to drive?
3: I can drive. I just can't walk.
0: There you have a snapshot of one phase of drinking, but there are many others, and the man in our story would like to share every aspect, from the first taste to the last bitter drop. He's telling his story now to help others avoid the tragedy he brought to his family and to himself. This is the first part of two in the true story of Kenneth Burbank, right now on Unshackled.
3: I was born in 1933, the oldest of three children, the only son, the only grandson, so I was spoiled rotten by my folks and my grandparents, who lived about two blocks away. I spent many wonderful days with my grandfather, who ruled his house. I grew up in Endicott, New York, 15 miles from Pennsylvania. Dad didn't attend church, but he sent Mom and us every Sunday. He worked for IBM, and we spent a lot of time together, hunting and fishing. He wasn't an alcoholic, but he enjoyed his beer. I had an endless supply of alcohol, thanks to Dad's business contacts. Mother, she didn't let me drink, but never would oppose my Dad's decisions. So, I helped myself whenever I felt like it. By the time I graduated from high school, I had a strong taste for alcohol. I never dated then, too busy hunting and fishing. I finished a two-year college program before I was drafted in 1953. By then, I was dating a girl I'll call Linnea. We were married after a short courtship, and she joined me 8 months later at Fort Benning. But drinking with my buddies was first priority.
6: So what do you think of that white lightning, Kent?
3: I see how it got its name. That stuff is potent.
6: You can't drink it straight. You have to cut it 4-1 with water.
3: I bet the hangover is awesome.
6: Oh, Air of the Dog will fix that.
3: I thought I transferred from airborne to infantry, but here I am, free fall.
6: You want me to drive?
3: Nah, just because I'm seeing double, don't you worry none.
6: Huh? Oh, I'm not worried, no siree. Hey, let's go fishing tomorrow afternoon.
3: Well, sounds good to me, partner. We'll just pack us a cooler of beer and have us a good old time.
6: Your wife won't object?
3: I rule my house, just like my granddaddy and my dad.
6: Hey, look out!
3: I wrapped my shiny blue car around a Georgia pine, my first accident, and we both walked away badly bruised. I didn't see any connection between the twisted metal and my twisted habits, and I carried on. A daughter was born to us just before I was honorably discharged in 1955. We moved back home to New York, where I got a job as an apprentice tool and die maker at IBM. I worked with single guys younger than I, and a couple of nights a week, we hit the bars.
7: Who's that girl you were dancing with, Ken?
3: You know, I already forgot her name, but any friend of whiskey is a friend of mine.
7: You mind if I dance with her?
3: Go ahead. She's not my girl. I dance, but I don't mess around. I'm married, you know.
7: You are. Well, could have fooled me.
5: Hey, Ken.
3: Hey, it's my dad. What are you doing here?
5: Ken, I've been looking everywhere for you. You should be home with Linnea.
3: What's up, Dad?
5: She's in labor, that's what. And you sit here with your heels locked around a bar stool. Get yourself home and take her to the hospital.
3: Yes, sir.
5: Your mother's right. You're throwing your life away on booze.
3: My first son, Scott, was born that night in late spring 1958. I was so proud to have a son. I celebrated with the guys, hardly spending any time with my family. My wife complained as usual, but I kept drinking. As I neared the end of my apprenticeship, I was loaned out to work in a development lab. That's where I met Norm.
8: Morning, Ken.
3: How can you be so cheerful, Norm?
8: Oh, it's my relationship with Jesus, Ken. You hung over again?
3: Yeah, but it's worth it.
8: Ken, let me read you something from the Bible. It's in Proverbs chapter 23. Who hath woe? Who hath sorrow? Who hath contentions? Who hath babbling? Who hath wounds without cause? Who hath redness of eyes? They that tarry long at the wine, they that go to seek mixed wine. Look not thou upon the wine when it is red, when it giveth his color in the cup, when it moveth itself aright. At the last, it biteth like a serpent, and stingeth like an adder. Thine eyes shall behold strange women, and thine heart shall utter perverse things.
3: Now look, I'm not interested in the Bible, Norm. My mother dragged me to church every week when I was growing up. I had enough to last me a lifetime.
8: But not enough to last eternity.
3: Say what?
8: Jesus offers us freedom from sin and eternal life.
3: Thanks, but no thanks.
8: I'm praying for you, Ken. Think about what I read.
3: Praying for me, like I need prayer. In the fall of 1958, I went to work on second shift and soon assembled a new crew of drinking buddies. Vacation would come and my wife would visit her family while I went fishing in Canada with friends. As we partied with girls there, I never let on that I was married.
6: Give me a little
5: beer. Boy, there was some party you guys had Friday night. Did you and Ron ever find his car?
3: Oh, did we ever. It was parked in front of his girlfriend's house, and she wouldn't let us in. He called her from a payphone and got so mad, he started beating the phone with the receiver.
2: Oh, you should have seen him.
6: I can see it now.
3: Some cops came by and arrested us.
7: You're joking.
3: Oh, I wish. He'd have thought we were bank robbers or something. They even called for backup.
5: Yeah, why?
3: Well, he told me to turn around and I wouldn't do it. He had a nightstick and I was afraid he'd whack us. So they hauled us away and we spent the night in the pokey.
7: You went to jail? What was it like?
3: Well, first they book you. Public intoxication. Then they take your necktie, belt, and all your other personal things.
5: Oh,
7: This is hard to believe. Going to jail just because you had a few drinks?
2: The cops were just throwing their weight around, that's all.
7: Well, do you have to go to court?
2: Oh, we already did this morning. Pled guilty and got a suspended sentence.
7: You better hope the company doesn't find out.
2: Yeah, there was a decent cop in a paddy wagon, and he warned us not to say where we worked for the newspapers we reported. So we lied. 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
2: 90 days straight, we drove down to Pennsylvania after work and drank until the sun rose, then went home. In May 1960, our third child was born, a daughter. I figured my wife would never leave me now, not with three kids. So, I drank as much as ever and went on my usual trip to Canada in August. Three of us, all married, went to a movie with dates. That's how I met Linda, a school teacher who was a lady in every sense of the word. I went to see her the next day. Too bad about last night, Linda. I guess your friend was really mad when she found out my buddy was married, huh?
11: I called her this morning and she hung up on me.
2: Well, it wasn't your fault.
11: Oh, I don't blame her. It isn't right for a married man to run around on his wife. He should be home with his family.
2: Yeah. Would you like to go somewhere and have a drink?
11: No, I don't drink, Ken. I've seen what drinking has done to my family.
2: Well, I never had a problem with alcohol myself, but I've heard tales.
11: Oh, it's all true. Alcoholics are controlling and self-centered people. Well, their whole lives revolve around themselves and their drinking.
2: Well, one or two never hurt anybody, though.
11: As a teacher, I think I should set a good example.
2: Well, you're right, Linda. You could teach me a few things. I should have told her I was married, but didn't. I made up some yarn about traveling around the country for my company and gave her a post office address. On Labor Day, I went back up to see her, and again, I didn't tell her I was married. For 3 months, we corresponded. In November, I finally drove to Canada and told her the truth. I lied to you, Linda. I'm married, and I have three children.
11: Oh, Ken. Oh, how could you have deceived me?
2: I'm sorry, Linda. I didn't mean to hurt you, but I knew I had to set things straight.
11: What about your wife?
2: She'd be hurt, too, if she knew.
11: Oh, well, you better take me home.
2: I wish we could be friends. You're very special.
11: No, there's no future for us, Ken. You belong at home with your family. Don't write or call me ever again.
2: Winter came, and I went skiing with my buddies, leaving my family alone on weekends. Now my family was neglected winter and summer. We skied, but we also partied, since everything I did was centered around drinking. My wife gave up hope, and one night I came home to an empty house. She had taken the children and moved in with her parents 50 miles away. As I began losing everything I had, I drowned my sorrows in drink, even coming to work drunk.
0: In a moment, we'll learn where all this was to lead.
7: Ken? You're drunk, aren't you?
2: So what if I am?
7: Get in here before the boss sees you. Listen, what's going on? Are you trying to get fired?
2: I don't care anymore. I'm gonna lose the house and everything.
7: You're not the first man to get divorced. You won't be the last. You'll survive.
2: Yeah, make support payments and mortgage payments, too.
7: Look, you stay in here out of sight and sleep it off. You understand? I'll see that nobody bothers you.
2: You're a real friend, Claude. A real friend.
7: Thanks. We'll talk later. No hope of reconciliation, then?
9: None. Last night I went up to talk to her, but it was a waste of time. Her mother didn't even want to be in the same room with her.
2: I can understand that, Ken.
9: Yeah. I expected them to send her back home with me to make a go of it, but no deal. Her dad did most of the talking. He said she was living with them until I got my life under control.
7: Now, did you tell him not to hold his breath?
9: I told him there was no way I could make support payments and pay the mortgage, too. If we lose the house, it's all over.
3: It was already over. Our lawyers arranged for our divorce to be processed in Alabama, since in New York, adultery was the only grounds for divorce. So I flew to Alabama in May, established residency after 3 days, and our divorce was granted. I wrote to Linda and described everything that happened, asking if she would agree to see me. Then I drove up to Canada to see her.
11: I'm really sorry about the breakup, Ken. Is there any hope that you can get back together?
3: No. She's finished with me, and her parents are dead set against it, too.
11: Oh, I hope you'll spend time with your children. They need you.
3: I have visitation rights twice a month, but they live 50 miles away.
11: Make the effort. You'll be glad you did. Divorce is so hard on children.
3: I wouldn't know. My folks stayed together.
11: Mine, too. I always admired my grandmother and my mother for staying in their marriage, in spite of the problems and drinking.
3: Well, they were lucky men.
11: Grandmother always said, marriage is for keeps, for better or worse.
3: Linda's dad and I hit it off right from the beginning because he loved beer as much as I did. We polished off 5 cases every weekend I was there. Linda should have known what I was like from that alone, but we were married in October 1962. I was soon hitting the bars again, and my friends were all betting that our marriage wouldn't last 18 months. The next year, I went back on days, and there was Norm once again.
8: Ken! Good to see you again.
9: Yeah, it's been a while, Norm.
8: I often think of you. How is everything?
9: Yeah, up and down. I went through a divorce last year.
8: Oh, I'm really sorry to hear that, Ken.
9: It's history now. I'm married to a wonderful woman, a Canadian.
8: I'm still praying for you.
9: Beats me why you do that, Norm.
8: Because the Lord compels me to pray for you, Ken. Would you like to go to church with me this Sunday?
9: No, I'm going fishing.
3: Most non-drinkers avoided me like the plague, so I couldn't understand why he was so hung up on praying for me. I shrugged it off. Linda and I lived in an apartment then, so I could walk to work, stopping off at bars on the way home. Sometimes I didn't get home until the bars closed, sometimes not at all. One Sunday afternoon, I drove down to Pennsylvania to my favorite bar.
1: Okay, folks, last call for alcohol.
9: Hey, Charlie, I just put a $0.50 in that machine. I want to hear the rest of my songs.
5: Well, come back tomorrow and listen to them.
9: What kind of attitude is that? Give me my money back.
5: I said, come back tomorrow.
9: I'm not coming back tomorrow. Give me a bottle of beer to cover it.
5: No.
9: Cheapskate.
5: Here's a broom, Ken. Start sweeping it up.
3: Go pound salt.
5: Get out of here before I call the police, and don't you ever come back.
3: One time or another, I was banned from half a dozen bars. I passed out in bars, got into numerous fights, and used foul language. I got drunk at wedding receptions and made a fool of myself. My reputation was horrible, and when Linda had our first son, it didn't change anything. More than once, I came home covered with blood.
11: Oh, Ken, what happened to you?
3: I think I tangled with a steer wrestler, or maybe it was the steer.
11: Look at your eye. It's swollen completely shut. Let me put some ice on it.
3: Actually, I was at Harold's place and I got into it with some bozo.
11: Here, let me wrap this in a towel.
3: He was being loud and I told him to pipe down.
11: Oh, sorry.
3: He asked me to step outside, so I did. I don't know what he hit me with, but he put my lights out good. When I came to, he was long gone.
11: How did you see to drive home?
3: I drive with one eye closed anyway, Linda. Otherwise, I see double.
11: Oh, Ken, it isn't worth it. Can't you see that?
3: Right now, I don't see anything, honey.
11: What are you going to tell your kids when you pick them up this weekend?
3: Well, maybe I'll skip this weekend. They've adjusted to Linnea's new husband real good.
11: No, Ken, no. You go. They need you. No stepfather can ever take your place.
3: Well, you're right again. I'll tell them what happened. Maybe they won't make the same mistake, huh?
11: Come on. We better get you to a doctor. This looks bad.
3: I missed several days of work that time, but I didn't learn. One night, my buddy pushed me through a set of double glass doors to keep me from fighting with a man who would have crippled me. Linda didn't drive, and sometimes when I didn't come home, she would put Kyle in a stroller and walk 2 miles to my favorite bar looking for me. I lost another pair of glasses last night. Left them somewhere. Oh, I swear I'd lose my mind if it wasn't bottled up.
2: It's bottled up all right, Ken. It's pickled.
3: Hey, look at that. Here comes Linda with my son. Well, hello, honey.
11: I was hoping to find you, Ken.
2: Hey, he's really growing.
3: Oh, 18 months. Hey, let's see if he likes beer foam the way I did at that age, huh?
11: No, Ken, please don't. Will you drive us back home?
3: Well, you just got here.
11: No, let's go now while you can still drive.
3: Oh, Linda.
11: Please, it's a long walk back. All kinds of things go through your mind when you're left alone at night and your husband is out drinking. Has he been in an accident? Is he in trouble with the law? When you are married to an alcoholic, you anticipate the worst, and you are seldom disappointed. But Ken put a lot of money across the bar every week. Bills were always paid, and he never abused us. Our second son was born in 1964. I never doubted Ken's love for the children and me, and he also loved his work.

0: I like that, Norm. He tackles things that seem impossible, though he's a little crazy.
1: Why?
0: He's always praying for me. I mean, is that weird or what?
1: Neither one of us realized how much we needed those prayers. When he wasn't getting injured in bar fights, Ken had narrow escapes driving the car while he was drunk. Are you all right, Ken?
0: I must have been dreaming. I thought I crashed the car.
1: Oh, you came in pretty late. I don't know, maybe you did.
0: Oh, my head hurts. I better look outside and see if everything's all right. Oh, man, it was no dream. Look at that car.
1: Oh, Ken!
0: Oh, I remember now. I hit a concrete abutment in the middle of a parking lot.
1: How did you do that?
0: Beats me. There was a streetlight on it. I should have been able to see it. I don't know how I hit it.
1: Oh, at least you weren't hurt.
0: Oh, you kidding? It's awful. The whole driver's side is ruined.
1: Ken wrecked 3 cars the first 10 years of our marriage. Are you wondering why I put up with it? I had grown up with a very godly grandmother who had a faith that never faltered. And even though Ken and I rarely went to church and never prayed or read the Bible, I had her example to follow. She and my mother had taught me that marriage was a lifelong commitment, for better or worse. I just didn't know that the worst was yet to come.
2: Next week, we'll bring you the extraordinary conclusion to Kenneth Burbank's story, a story of reconciliation and victory. Listening friend, you don't have to wait until then to learn the way out of darkness and despair. Even though your situation may seem hopeless, the Bible says nothing is impossible with God. Romans chapter 8, verse 32 says, "He that spared not his own son, but delivered him up for us all, how shall he not with him also freely give us all things?" Christ died for your sins to set you free from whatever is holding you in bondage. His blood alone has the power to set you free and wash away the guilt and the shame of sin. When you turn to him, he forgives your past and gives you new life. "For whosoever shall call upon the name of the Lord shall be saved." That's according to Romans chapter 10, verse 13. Call on him right now.
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1: When a friend of more than 40 years was felled with a rather severe case of pneumonia and struggled to regain his health, a pastor called and told him that surely he had sin in his life, and that if he would only confess and forsake that wrongdoing, then God would allow him to get well. It sounds much like some of the advice that good old Job got from his friends, too. But as they say, with friends like that, who needs enemies? The reality is, we live in an imperfect world, one where good people sometimes suffer, and where at times bad people seem to stay healthy. But wait, life has a way of equalizing the footing. In other words, God keeps score, and that's very good news. Isaiah looked about him and recognized there are no exemptions from being fully human. He recorded God's message, though. When you pass through the waters, I will be with you. And when you pass through the rivers, they will not sweep over you. When you walk through the fire, you will not be burned. The flames will not set you ablaze. For I am the Lord your God. Notice that Isaiah began each thought with the word when, not if. When means it's eventually going to happen, so you had better be prepared. First, Isaiah spoke of the depth of your trial, the deep waters. If you have ever taken a walking stick and tried to cross a turbulent river where the water was swift and the rocks were slippery and you couldn't see where the deep holes were, you understand that is how recovery can be from an illness, or a financial disaster, or a broken relationship. At any moment, you are apt to be swept off your feet and carried downstream, or you stumble, uncertain of your footing. That's the way it often is getting through your trial or problem. Then Isaiah mentioned the turbulence of the trials. The rivers won't drown you. The word is plural. It means there will be more than a few challenges before you knock on heaven's door. But paraphrasing what he said, you're going to make it. As a friend says, you may not look like much when you get there, but you're going to make it. Finally, he speaks of the intensity of your trial. You will go through the fire, but you won't be burned. Good news. Why? Because of what God has promised. Like what? Today's commentary gives me time to mention six great promises or reasons for rejoicing in the time of trials. You'll find these six expressions in Isaiah 43 of your Old Testament. First, God says, I will be with you. It matters little what you face if you know He is alongside to guide, comfort, and sustain. Two, the river will not drown you. Three, you will not be burned. Remember the fiery furnace. The God who delivered them will take you through your trial as well. Four, God says, you are precious in my sight. Now think about that statement for a moment. What makes something precious? Diamonds are said to be precious stones. But something that is precious usually comes with an emotional attachment. What may be precious to someone else may be junk to you. This means God cares about you. God says you're honored. That's what grace is about, what God does for you which you don't deserve. Finally, God says, I love you. Wow! That's the entire message of the New Testament in three words. I love you. No, you say, not me. While you may not understand why, I don't. That's the positive statement of the book. It's true.
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1: It's 82 and partly cloudy. Wind is from the north. Today, thunderstorms with a high in the low 90s. Tonight, partly cloudy with a low in the upper 70s. Then tomorrow, thunderstorms with a high in the low 90s. Tomorrow night, thunderstorms with a low in the upper 70s. It's 82 and partly cloudy.

0: Let us run with endurance the race that is set before us, looking to Jesus, the founder and perfecter of our faith. We know the Olympic Games began in ancient Greece because historical writings tell us so. There's massive evidence that says Jesus rose from the dead. Christ's resurrection is as certain as any event in history. From the Moody Church in Chicago, this is Running to Win with Dr. Erwin Lutzer, whose clear teaching helps us make it across the finish line. We're in a series on Christ among other gods, showing why Christ is supreme. Today, Pastor Lutzer talks further about Christ's extraordinary resurrection and how far some will go to explain away his miracles.
1: I remember many years ago reading a Sunday school manual from a very liberal denomination. I won't tell you what denomination it was, but it was very liberal. Here's what it says. It says, when it came to the miracles of Jesus, like taking 5 loaves and 2 fish and feeding a multitude, what really happened was there was a little boy with his lunch, and he took his lunch and he gave it to Jesus. And when the multitude saw the devotion of this little boy and saw his commitment, they all felt so guilty that all of them began to take out their lunches and they began to share with those who didn't have a lunch. And that's how everybody was fed. It was known as the paper bag theory. Everybody had a little paper bag. And when the little boy gave his paper bag to Jesus, thousands of little paper bags appeared. Now, you know, if you have a little paper bag God, you need a theory like that. But here's the question. How do we know that these disciples didn't take a man and make him into God? How do we know that they did not put words in his mouth and took an ordinary person, Jesus, and make him into the Christ? There are several reasons why the disciples were incapable of doing it. First of all, because Jesus would have been a very bad candidate to choose to make into the Christ. If there is anything unlike his times, it was Christ. There were all kinds of messiahs that would have fit in better with what the people were expecting in that day. Those who have done extensive work to look into what the general thought was regarding the Messiah in Christ's time tell us that the nation was expecting a Messiah that would unify the 10 tribes. They were expecting a Messiah who was going to take on Rome and fight the Roman Empire and throw off that heavy yoke of Roman occupation. They were certainly not expecting a Messiah who said, "My kingdom is not of this world." And they were not expecting a Messiah who was going to take everything that was going on in the temple, all of the forgiveness and the worship that was taking place there, and offering it out on the street corner and saying, "All that you need to do is come to me to be forgiven. You don't have to go into the temple." That's not the kind of a Messiah that they were expecting. Jesus would have been the last person that people would have made into the Messiah. There's another reason. Do you realize that the disciples would never have been psychologically capable of taking a man and calling him God? They would not have been able to do that. They were schooled and steeped in Judaism, which says, "Thou shalt have no other gods before me. The Lord our God is one Lord." And now you mean to tell me that these disciples would have taken an ordinary man and ascribed to him deity? That would have been the highest blasphemy. They could not have done it. The reason that the disciples finally concluded that Jesus Christ was God is not because of messianic fever, which some of the liberals want to say existed in those days, and they were anxious to make a man into a god. Not because of that. They were hard-headed fishermen who refused to believe until the evidence was so overwhelming that the facts compelled them to believe. That's why they believed that Christ was the Messiah, that Christ was God. And then, of course, it is the resurrection of Jesus Christ that actually transformed them. I mean, they were a very frightened group of men on the day of the crucifixion, but it was because Jesus Christ was raised from the dead that it is that explanation that can explain the strength of those early disciples and the formation of what we know as the Christian church. The documents are reliable. The eyewitnesses are credible. Thirdly, the alternatives are unbelievable. They're unbelievable. Now, of course, because unbelief reigns in the human heart, there have been people who have looked at the Bible and said, well, the tomb must have been empty. There are many who grant that, but they say the explanation for the empty tomb must be found somewhere else other than in a miracle. And so some people have said, well, the disciples stole the body. Remember, that's what Pilate was worried about when he said, you know, so that the disciples don't come and steal his body, set a watch. And they guarded the tomb. But I need to ask you something. If the disciples stole the body, they would not have laid down their lives for something they knew to be a hoax. People have laid down their lives for foolish causes, but not for things that they believed were foolish causes. Others have said, well, the enemies must have stolen the body, but if the enemies did it, they would have produced the body when on the day of Pentecost, Peter stood up and preached with such conviction about the resurrection of Jesus Christ. You see, it just doesn't work to say that the enemies stole it. And then, of course, a book came out many years ago, which I remember reading. If you're into fiction, it's a good book to read. And it illuminates the swoon theory. The idea is that Jesus really didn't die on the cross. He just swooned, and then he was put into that dark, cool tomb, and he was revived. And then he came staggering out on the third day with bloodstains all over his body and in a weakened condition. He inspired the disciples to begin the Christian church, and he convinced them of his resurrection. Well, that is also unlikely. All theories regarding the empty tomb collapse under the weight of other evidence. Throughout history, not everybody has been happy with the resurrection and the deity of Jesus Christ. I can assure you of that. Not everybody has been glad because of it. Right from the early centuries, Pilate said, let's put an end to this. And the Pharisees wanted to put an end to it. And when you think of Western civilization, some of our greatest thinkers who have impacted us the most are people who, in effect, have said to themselves, we want to keep Christ in that tomb. And in most instances, they've tried to keep him there by simply ignoring him, pretending that he had no relevance to their particular disciplines or their expertise. For example, David Hume took the stone called philosophy and said to himself, "We can use philosophy to keep that tomb closed." So Hume taught that miracles were impossible. He said the reason that miracles are impossible is because there is uniform evidence against them. Now, if you've taken an introductory course in logic, you know that that is circular reasoning. He's beginning with the supposition that he wishes to prove. How can he know that there is uniform evidence against miracles? All that we can do is check them out and see whether they have happened. Now, what is a philosopher? Word philosophy means a lover of wisdom. How could David Hume, who supposedly loved wisdom, have bypassed Jesus Christ, about whom the Bible says that in him are all the treasures of wisdom and knowledge? How could Hume have done that? Well, he tried to keep the tomb closed. What about Karl Marx? You know, Marx was born in the Rhineland of Germany and at the age of 6 baptized a Lutheran and said very nice things about Jesus, and then teamed up with Engels and wrote the Communist Manifesto, and then to the British Museum, he wrote Das Kapital. Marx saw Jesus as totally irrelevant. He said that religion was the opiate, you remember, of the people. And so Marx thought that he would come up with an economic theory and with a political theory that would surely close Christ off and keep him dead. How could Marx have erred so profoundly? How can we possibly think that Christ can be kept from politics when the Bible says that the governments of the world shall be upon his shoulders and that someday he will rule, as it says in Psalm 2? And then, of course, we think of Freud. Freud thought that Jesus Christ was irrelevant. He believed that all belief in God was the figment of our imagination because all of us wanted a father figure. And so we made up the idea of God. And of course, Freud thought that psychotherapy would answer all of our problems. Well, today, if you do any reading at all, you know that psychotherapy is on the couch. It is in desperate shape. with hundreds of different theories. And Freud ignored Christ, who is called in the Bible the Wonderful Counselor, the Mighty God, the Everlasting Father, the Prince of Peace. And all that was ignored. What about Voltaire? Voltaire thought that he could take that stone that we would call the stone of culture, and he would put it across Christ's tomb. Voltaire was an enemy of the church and had some reason to be critical of the church in his day, I might add. But unfortunately, his criticism of the church closed him off from the possibility of believing in Christ. Voltaire predicted that in 100 years the Bible would be obsolete. And yet I'm told that his house in Europe was purchased by the Geneva Bible Society after he died as a headquarters to help spread the Bible throughout Europe. How could Voltaire have missed it? He's the lily of the valley, the bright and the morning star. How do you take Christ and keep him in the tomb? And then what shall we say about Darwin, whose tomb I remember seeing in Great Britain? Darwin thought that he could take the stone that we call science. And if the theory of origins were looked at, he thought that one could do without God, though he personally professed faith in God. Subsequent scientists said, we do not need God at all, and evolution explains origins. And so he took the stone of science and says, let us keep Christ sealed in the tomb. But of course, today we know that evolution is in disarray. In fact, the editor of the French Encyclopedia said, evolution is a fairy tale for adults. Let me ask you something. How could Darwin have erred so terribly when it says regarding Jesus that he is the king of science? For by him are all things created, both which are in heaven and which are on earth, whether they be thrones or dominions or principalities or powers. All things were created by him and for him. You cannot keep the king of science in the tomb.
2: By the way, you might be very interested to know that Karl Marx and Darwin were contemporaries. And Darwin's theory of truth was actually one of evolution, and Marx also adopted that. And that's one of the reasons why it is that when you send your children to university today, they may come back thinking differently than you do. All of this is explained in a book entitled Marx and Moody, Two Contemporaries, Two Gospels, Two Tombstones, and One Choice. It was my privilege to be a co-writer of this book. It will enable you to see why it is that the gospel of Jesus Christ must always be paramount.
0: Erwin Lutzer with part two of An Extraordinary Resurrection, another message in a series on Christ among other gods. 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
4: 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In our current series, The Measure of Love, based on Ruth chapter 2, Pastor Cannings draws out several principles about the nature of love. Today, through the deliberate choice that Ruth makes to continue her journey with Naomi, her mother-in-law, Pastor Cannings brings the message titled, Loyalty. 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
5: When a person decides to love, they decide to expose themselves to something that makes them very vulnerable. And that's why many times, even as a pastor or coaching my son to getting married, and they're soon to be wives, which they're now married for quite some time now, I would say to them, this is a place that makes you very vulnerable. So when we look at love, even in people that are associates, people that are on the job that you may say hi to, friends or extended family members that you may not be close to, the Bible says, if you love the Lord all your heart, your soul, and your mind, you will love your neighbor as yourself. So love is a testament to whether or not the nature of Christ operates a marriage, Christ and the church, whether or not Christ is first in the church, because he's the first love, or whether or not our lives are deeply committed to him, even when we face an enemy. So love, in the core of it, makes us very vulnerable. And that's why in 1 Corinthians chapter 13, when we look at this, he says, charity suffereth long. Charity envieth not. When you start going down this list, doth not behave itself unseemingly. It does not seek its own, selfless. It literally telling us these traits that leads to a very vulnerable situation. That's why when God so loved the world, Christ ends up on a cross. He says, it only rejoices in truth. It's never carried away by lies. Why? The Spirit is truth, John 14, 16-17. The Spirit who is truth, that fruit is love. So he's back to the Spirit dominating the person's life. And then here's why it could never lead to divorce. It bears all things. It believes all things. It hopes all things. It endures all things. Charity never faileth. So when love really exists in relationships, people don't walk out of marriages. They don't walk out of churches. They don't leave their families. And that's why if a person is doing those things, the person that they have disconnected from is the very person who is love. God is love. In other words, if my house is dark and I can't get any lights, I have not paid my light bill because that's where the power source is. If I decide to get a generator, I'm going to have to hook it up to gas. So I have to pay for this gas. And if I don't pay the gas, I still can't get electricity to the house. If I decide to go through the liquid gas generators, there has to be an influx of some kind of energy or source to provide the energy in order for the lights to be on in the home. Love has its source, and that source is God. And that's why it's fascinating when we continue through this book of Ruth, looking at the measure of love, to see how this love led to Jesus Christ having a legacy from this book in terms of his genealogy. Many times we focus on Ruth. I like to focus on Naomi and Ruth because that's what makes this a powerful lesson about the measure of love. When we look at verse 8 of chapter 1 of the book of Ruth, we find that Naomi said to the two daughters, go return each to your mother's house. The Lord deal kindly with you as he has dealt with the dead and with me. In other words, she's looking out for them. In verse 9, she continues to press them. She says, the Lord grant you that ye may find rest, each of you, in the house of your husband. Then she kissed them. They lifted up their voice and wept. There's a relationship going on here. The same thing you find when they would weep again in verse 14. They would start to cry because she had built such a great relationship with her daughter-in-laws that to part was something overwhelming for them. It's overwhelming for them because of Naomi's love to them, and she's still loving them. She's saying to them, hey, I can't have a child, and then that you wait around for this child to grow up in order to marry the child. So there's no hope with me for you, being young ladies, because they got married pretty young, to find a husband. This all starts off first with Naomi seeking to look out for the welfare of her daughter-in-laws. The nature of love in this relationship is manifested in Philippians chapter 2. And just turn there if you can. It says, if there be therefore any consolation in Christ, if any comfort of love, if any fellowship of the Spirit, fulfill ye my joy. Let nothing be done through strife or vainglory. But with lowliness of mind, let each esteem other better than themselves. Look not every man on his own things, but every man also on the things of others. Think about this when I just got you talking about Naomi and Ruth, and who's starting off this relationship that is manifesting love. who's starting it off is actually Naomi, not Ruth. Ruth is obviously in love with her mother-in-law and cares a lot about her mother-in-law. The story shows that clearly. But what stimulates and exposes the love Ruth has for her mother-in-law is Naomi, because she's not looking out for her own interests. She's not esteeming her situation to be better than theirs. She's not saying, oh, I just lost my husband and two sons, so, you know, I just get out. She's not saying that. She's not saying, you know what, I'm in a lot of pain right now. Y'all do what you got to do. I'm going back in the bedroom. I'm pack up. And y'all can stay here if you want, but I'm gone. I'm out. She doesn't look at her own pain and put her own pain above their pain. They lost a husband. They have no children. They're widows. And they are Moabites. So they come to Jerusalem. It's not good for them. They're viewed as cursed. So she's not only protecting them by giving them a husband, she doesn't want to draw them back to Jerusalem where they're going to be looked at a different way. That's why Boaz is going to say, don't go in those fields. Not only is Jewish women have the possibility, the propensity to be abused, Moabites is going to be double that. So she's trying to protect them. And that's why even though she's in pain, they lost a husband. That they could go get another husband. She can't get another two sons. She lost her husband and two sons, and she's an older woman. She's lost everything. She could have looked out for her own interests, but she does not. She looks out for the interests of her daughter-in-law. That's why he says the very nature of love is that it esteems other people better than ourselves. That's why it makes us very vulnerable. Paul says right here, look not every man to his own things, but every man also to the things of others. We see that clearly delineated in Ruth chapter 1. In verse 5, he says, let this mind be in you, which was also in Christ Jesus. And he goes on to show how that mind in Christ Jesus worked to our blessing of salvation. And the first thing we find in the nature of love and how this relationship works with Naomi and Ruth is that

0: They had every reason to be depressed. As I've pastored a long time, and one of the things I've never seen people fully get over is the loss of a child. So it is easy to dethrone God, because how could God let this happen? Now, in their case, we follow the biblical process here. Yes, they left Jerusalem and they went to another land, which they were not supposed to go to. Their sons married women they were not supposed to. So we could go down the list and say they deserve it. But then, you know, you got the Ninevites being saved as a result of the preaching of Jonah. David, you know, what he did with Bathsheba, and then he killed her husband, and, you know, he kicked out, but God brings him back. Paul, a murderer, and writing half the New Testament. Solomon, 700 wives, 300 concubines, and writes 3 books in the Bible. Really? We look at this process, and we could see that and say, oh, you know what, they deserve that. Well, no, that's a little self-righteous nature right there. We all sin. We all living by grace. We all living by mercy. And everything we become is because of the Holy Spirit working inside of us. It is not because of us. Left to ourselves, then there's no conviction of the Holy Spirit. There's no word to follow. There's no guidance from the Spirit of God, no illumination of the Scriptures. We are nothing. That's why he would say, abide in me. And if you abide in me, you bear much fruit. For apart from me, you can do nothing. We see the grace of God working through this whole thing. And his providence manifesting itself in Jesus Christ coming from this relationship. But they don't dethrone God. She says here, for it grieveth me much for your sake that the hand of the Lord is gone out against me. She's saying the hand of the Lord has gone out against me, and I don't want that to hurt you. Again, don't forget, we go to Ruth really fast, but we have to see Naomi in this, that it stirs up the true heart of Ruth. So when you start tracking Ruth and Naomi throughout the book of Ruth, you keep hearing the Lord, the Lord, the Lord. In other words, he kept his covenant. He's almighty, powerful, great. That's what this word Lord means. He's in control. He has all power to do all things. But he loves having a relationship with his people, and he loves sustaining his covenant. So this Lord who sustains his covenant has not forgotten us. Don't forget to be loyal to our relationship with God, because he never leaves us. He never forsakes us. His word is true. And even if we've sinned and has brought us into tough situations, his grace is sufficient. Yes, love puts us in vulnerable places. Ruth is in a vulnerable place as a Moabite is going back to Jerusalem. Naomi's in a vulnerable place. But love always wins, because it never fails. When it's directed, influenced, controlled by the word of God, it never fails, because the one who sustains it never fails. His love is new every morning. Great is his faithfulness. Stay focused.
1: 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That's 281-260-7402. 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
0: You know, I had someone walk up to me and said, hey, you so blessed me when I listen to the station and feed off the word that God has placed through you. Oh, that means so much. I had a person say to me, hey, you saved my marriage. I was really going to walk out on my wife. You saved my marriage. Oh, man, that moved me to keep pressing on. I pray, folks, that you would support our ministry and become a part of it, and share with us and the resources that we have, because that goes to the support of this ministry. 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
1: 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Box 920-517, Houston, Texas, 77092. I'd also like to encourage you to order Pastor Canning's teaching series titled Establishing Godly Relationships and Experiencing God. They will further strengthen and equip you to be able to walk in love.

0: And now as we leave you, remember what Pastor Canning's just challenged us, to make every effort to esteem others as better than ourselves and love others even if it's difficult.
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1: 1 Corinthians 13 gives us 15 characteristics of love, and each of them is active. 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For instance, first he says, love is patient. Notice that he doesn't say love feels patient. Instead, love actively practices patience. The same is true for the second characteristic. Love is kind. Love doesn't just have kind feelings. It actually steps out and does kind things. As we read 1 Corinthians 13, we realize that love takes action, no matter what our emotional state may be at the moment. Ask God to help you love through your actions today, to demonstrate patience and kindness, no matter how you feel. With Seeking Him, I'm Nancy DeMoss Wagglemuth.
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6: Once again, it's time to read from God's Word, and we're in the book of Isaiah. Last time we were together, Isaiah chapter 58 talked about the futility of ritual. That is, that man tries to appease God by doing things, but that is not what God desires. He desires a heart that will follow Him. Isaiah 59 now leads us to the reminder that we are all separated from God because of sin. And the Lord will point this out, but He also offers a salvation. And there is no man that can be found that can take away sin. So God sends His own Son to be our Savior. Thus is the theme in this latter part of the book of Isaiah. Isaiah chapters 1 through 39 deal with the judgment to nations as well as to the children of Israel. But then in chapters 40 through 66, and so the section we're in currently, it's about the salvation and the hope of salvation that is initiated by God through His Son, Jesus Christ. Isaiah chapter 59 reminds me of how the Apostle Paul starts out his book to the Romans, his letter to Rome, and the church there, establishing in chapters 1 through 3 that all have sinned and come short of the glory of God. We've all missed the mark of perfection. And yet God in His grace sends forth salvation. That's in chapters 4 and 5 of the book of Romans. Well, Isaiah also outlines this in Isaiah chapter 59 and enumerates how the people have missed the mark and separated from God and the wickedness that is part of their lives. But then before the chapter ends, he talks about sending one who is righteous. His own arm will bring salvation. And that is the prophecy of the Lord Jesus Christ, who will come to be the Savior of the world. So if you have your Bible, please turn to Isaiah chapter 59 as we read today. Isaiah reminding the readers of their sin. From the New American Standard Bible, "Behold, the Lord's hand is not so short that it cannot save, neither is His ear so dull that it cannot hear. But your iniquities have made a separation between you and your God, and your sins have hidden His face from you so that He does not hear. For your hands are defiled with blood, and your fingers with iniquity. Your lips have spoken falsehood. Your tongue mutters wickedness. No one sues righteously, and no one pleads honestly. They trust in confusion and speak lies. They conceive mischief and bring forth iniquity. They hatch adder's eggs and weave the spider's web. He who eats of their eggs dies. From that which is crushed, a snake breaks forth. Their webs will not become clothing, nor will they cover themselves with their works. Their works are works of iniquity, and an act of violence is in their hands. Their feet run to evil, and they hasten to shed innocent blood. Their thoughts are thoughts of iniquity. Devastation and destruction are in their highways. They do not know the way of peace, and there is no justice in their tracts. They have made their paths crooked. Whoever treads on them does not know peace. Therefore, justice is far from us, and righteousness does not overtake us. We hope for light, but behold darkness. For brightness, but we walk in gloom. We grope along the wall like blind men. We grope like those who have no eyes. We stumble at midday, as in the twilight. Among those who are vigorous, we are like dead men. All of us growl like bears and moan sadly like doves. We hope for justice, but there is none. For salvation, but it is far from us. For our transgressions are multiplied before thee, and our sins testify against us. For our transgressions are with us, and we know our iniquities. Transgressing and denying the Lord, and turning away from our God, speaking oppression and revolt, conceiving in and uttering from the heart lying words. And justice is turned back, and righteousness stands far away. For truth has stumbled in the street, and uprightness cannot enter. Yes, truth is lacking, and he who turns aside from evil makes himself a prey. Now the Lord saw, and it was displeasing in his sight, that there was no justice. And he saw that there was no man, and was astonished that there was no one to intercede. Then his own arm brought salvation to him, and his righteousness upheld him. And he put on righteousness like a breastplate, and a helmet of salvation on his head. And he put on garments of vengeance for clothing, and wrapped himself with zeal as a mantle. According to their deeds, so he will repay, wrath to his adversaries, recompense to his enemies. To the coastlands he will make recompense. For they will fear the name of the Lord from the west, and his glory from the rising of the sun. For he will come like a rushing stream, which the wind of the Lord drives. And a Redeemer will come to Zion, and to those who turn from transgression in Jacob, declares the Lord. And as for me, this is my covenant with them, says the Lord. My spirit, which is upon you, and my words, which I have put in your mouth, shall not depart from your mouth, nor from the mouth of your offspring, nor from the mouth of your offspring's offspring, says the Lord, from now and forever. Isaiah chapter 60. Arise, shine, for your light has come, and the glory of the Lord has risen upon you. For behold, darkness will cover the earth, and deep darkness the peoples. But the Lord will rise upon you, and his glory will appear upon you. And nations will come to your light, and kings to the brightness of your rising. Lift up your eyes round about and see. They all gather together. They come to you. Your sons will come from afar, and your daughters will be carried in the arms. Then you will see and be radiant, and your heart will thrill and rejoice, because the abundance of the sea will be turned to you. The wealth of the nations will come to you. A multitude of camels will cover you, the young camels of Midian and Ephah. All those from Sheba will come. They will bring gold and frankincense, and will bear good news of the praises of the Lord. All the flocks of Kedar will be gathered together to you. The rams of Naboth will minister to you. They will go up with acceptance on my altar, and I shall glorify my glorious house. Who are these who fly like a cloud and like the doves to their lattices? Surely the coastlands will wait for me, and the ships of Tarshish will come first, to bring your sons from afar, their silver and their gold with them, for the name of the Lord your God, and for the Holy One of Israel, because he has glorified you. And foreigners will build up your walls, and their kings will minister to you. For in my wrath I struck you, and in my favor I have had compassion on you. And your gates will be open continually. They will not be closed day or night, so that men may bring to you the wealth of the nations, with their kings led in procession. For the nation and the kingdom, which will not serve you, will perish, and the nations will be utterly ruined. The glory of Lebanon will come to you, the juniper, the box tree, and the cypress together, to beautify the place of my sanctuary. And I shall make the place of my feet glorious. And the sons of those who afflicted you will come bowing to you, and all those who despised you will bow themselves at the soles of your feet. And they will call you the city of the Lord, the Zion of the Holy One of Israel. Whereas you have been forsaken and hated, with no one passing through, I will make you an everlasting pride, a joy from generation to generation. You will also suck the milk of the nations, and will suck the breast of kings. Then you will know that I, the Lord, am your Savior, and your Redeemer, the Mighty One of Jacob. Instead of bronze, I will bring gold. Instead of iron, I will bring silver. And instead of wood, bronze. And instead of stones, iron. And I will make peace your administrators, and righteousness your overseers. Violence will not be heard again in your land, nor devastation or destruction within your borders. But you will call your walls salvation, and your gates praise. No longer will you have the sun for light by day, nor for brightness will the moon give you light, but you will have the Lord for an everlasting light, and your God for your glory. Your sun will set no more, neither will your moon wane, for you will have the Lord for an everlasting light, and the days of your mourning will be finished. Then all your people will be righteous. They will possess the land forever. The branch of my planting, the work of my hands, that I may be glorified. The smallest one will become a clan, and the least one a mighty nation. I, the Lord, will hasten it in its time. Well, there we have Isaiah chapters 59 and 60. What a contrast. 59, the sin of man and the separation from God because of sin. And then, after the Lord sends the righteous one to come and be the hope of salvation, chapter 60, a glorified Zion, the promise of reestablishing the great glory of which he promised Abraham back in Genesis. Well, words to live by from two chapters in the book of Isaiah, chapters 59 and 60. Thank you for joining in, and we just hope that the Lord will allow his word to be a blessing to your heart, mind, and soul as we read. Looking more for the book of Isaiah as we start to conclude this particular book. We'll be in chapter 61 next time, and there are 66 chapters. The first 39 dealing with judgment, the second section, chapters 40 through 66, the hope of salvation. That's how Dr. J. Vernon McGee outlines the book. And Lord willing, we'll see you next time for more here on Christian Radio. Hey, may God richly bless you.
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9: 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He took your judgment, your sin, and your death. And now God says, believe on him, trust him. The Bible says, if we confess with our mouths the Lord Jesus and believe in our hearts that God raised him from the dead, we shall be saved. Because he lives, we that know him shall live also.
8: 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We're the Billy Graham Evangelistic Association.
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11: This month, we're looking at a couple of the stories out of the core of Jesus' ministry. You see, the first two and a half years of Jesus' public ministry was up in Galilee, the northern part of the land, all around the Sea of Galilee. And it was there that Jesus called his disciples, those 12 men that stayed with him all the way to the cross. And in Luke, as he tells the story, that he places a great emphasis on when Jesus called Peter to be his disciple. The story is in Luke chapter 5, and from it, I think we can learn a lot about what we need to be like to be fully devoted followers of Jesus Christ, to be Peter-like in our devotion to Jesus Christ. Now, the story is so familiar, I'm just going to tell it to you, but if you have the time, sometime you can go and read it in Luke chapter 5. Jesus is there on the banks of the Sea of Galilee, and he's preaching and teaching to a crowd, and the crowd was pressing in on him, and I guess it might have been a bit of an alcove or something like that, and Jesus realized that if he was standing in a boat, he could talk to the masses, and more people could hear, they could see him, and so lo and behold, Peter is there. At that time, he's called Simon, but Simon is there with his brother Andrew, and they've finished fishing, and they're cleaning their nets and taking care of the business of shutting down the day's work because they had worked all night. And Jesus says, hey, can I use your boat? Can I stand in your boat and teach these people? And Peter's like, yeah, you can do it. And so he does. And then Jesus finishes the sermon. And then he looks at Peter and he said, Hey, can you push out and let's fish? Press out in the deep and cast out your nets. And Peter says, hey, we fished all night. We didn't catch anything. It just didn't happening, and it definitely isn't going to happen during the daylight. And so, no, I really don't want to do it. And Jesus insists, and Peter finally relinquishes. And then Peter pushes out into the deep, they cast out their nets, and you know the story. The nets are just filled with fish, so much so that Peter and Andrew can't even get them all in. They have to signal for their partners, who happen to be James and John, and their father Zebedee's there as well, and they get their boat over there, and they help them get all the fish in, and it is so amazing. And what's really remarkable is that miracle of that great catch, that's what spoke to Peter. Now, here's something that's really fascinating. Sometimes when we read that story, we think, oh man, Peter was just this stranger. He didn't know Jesus, Jesus didn't know him, and Jesus is just asking this random guy if he can use his boat. That isn't actually the case. Peter, by this time, had probably had two or three encounters with Jesus. In chapter 4, it says that after Jesus had been at the synagogue and cast out a demon, he went to Peter's house and he actually healed his mother-in-law. When you go over to the book of John, you find that there was probably a chance Peter was there when Jesus was baptized. It might have even been that Peter went to Gehenna of Galilee and saw Jesus make the water into wine. So Peter had seen Jesus. And so when Jesus asked Peter, can I get in your boat. He wasn't asking a stranger. He was asking someone that he had already had two or three encounters at least. But you can tell that Peter wasn't all in. Peter was just a casual acquaintance of Jesus. But when Jesus performed that miracle of the great catch, in the middle of pulling in those fish, do you remember what happened to Peter, to Simon? It says it here in chapter 5, Luke chapter 5, verse 8. But when Simon's Peter saw this, he fell down on his knees, saying, "Go away from me, Lord, for I am a sinful man." For amazement had seized him and all his companions because of the catch of fish which they had taken. And so James and John, the sons of Zebedee, who were his partners with him, they were amazed. It was at that moment that Peter recognized that Jesus really was someone worth following. Now, did he know that Jesus was the Messiah? Hard to say. But he knew that Jesus was someone who had the authority. And when he called Peter to come follow me, Peter said yes. Here's the thing I want you to see. Peter got to that point when he recognized that Jesus needed to be the authority in his life. How much did he know? When did he know all of the details about Jesus that he ultimately knew totally and even wrote about? Well, I'm sure that many of those things he learned over the next couple of years. As the Holy Spirit taught him and as Jesus taught him, he learned who Jesus really was. But at that moment, came to the recognition that Jesus was holy and righteous. And to see what Peter said about himself, he realized he was a sinner. He was a sinner who needed, on his knees, before this righteous and holy person with authority, with power, because he can do the works of God. That's a great question for us. Have we come to that point in our life where we recognize who Jesus is? Now, because we have scripture and we have all that Peter learned and all that the others learned, we know so much about Jesus. We know that he is the Son of God. We know that he is God. We know that at the end of his life, he died on the cross to pay the debt for sin. We know that he rose from the dead, which is how God the Father acknowledged that he had accepted the payment that Jesus had offered for sin. We know all of that. We know that the Bible tells us that to believe on the Lord Jesus Christ and you will be saved. The question is, have we come to that place in our life where, like Peter, we saw ourselves as who we are, and we saw Jesus as this person with the authority to command our life, to commandeer our life, and he is the one we should follow. This morning, I'm sure you're getting ready to do some very important stuff. Maybe you're heading to work and you've got a busy meeting. You've got important things on the agenda for this morning, this afternoon, maybe later this week. All of these urgent things are important, at least important to us. But you know what is the most important thing? It is recognizing who Jesus is and who we are. Recognize who he was and who Jesus was. What's it going to take for you? I mean, Jesus is calling us to follow him closely, to draw closer to him. And so this morning, I want to encourage you to think through the day about this whole familiar story of Jesus calling Peter It's cool to think about the fish. It's cool to think about Jesus standing in a boat and talking to the masses. It's cool to think about how Peter went all night, didn't catch a thing, and that morning, on a what seemed like a fluke, Jesus provided an incredible catch. But think about this. At the end of all of that, Peter was on his knees, and he had a proper perspective of who Jesus is and a proper perspective of who he was. And that's why Peter then was willing to follow Jesus the rest of the way. Let me pray for you. Heavenly Father, I pray for these men and women listening today. I pray that as they get ready for work or the activities of the day, Father, I pray that they would think about this situation where Jesus called Peter and how Peter responded. Help us to respond that way every day, Father, to see you and your Son as our authority, as our God, our Savior, the provider of our salvation, and see ourselves as here to serve you. For it's in Jesus' name I pray. Amen.
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13: Hi, my name is Hudson and this is the Pledge of Allegiance. I pledge allegiance to the flag of the United States of America and to the republic for which it stands, one nation under God, indivisible, with liberty and justice for all. I pledge allegiance to the Bible, God's holy word, and I will make it a lamp unto my feet and a light unto my path. I will hide its words in my heart that I might not sin against God.
14: Whoa.

0: Hi, I'm Johnny Ersin-Tata. On the corkboard behind my desk, I have what I call my hope wall. If anyone gives me a little plaque or a piece of jewelry or a card that has the word hope, it goes right up on my wall, and I've got quite the collection. And every time I glance up from my work, I am happily overwhelmed with lots of reminders that I have hope. Colossians chapter 1, verse 27 talks about Christ in us, the hope of glory. And friend, I will take that reminder every hour of the day and every day of the week. Because of Christ, I have the hope of glory. That is, I have a home in heaven. I've got a destination, a mansion awaiting me. I have confidence I'll walk again on streets of gold, that I'll have a heart free of sin, and joy beyond my wildest imagination. Christian, that is our hope. So if your spirits are deflated today, remember, you have hope, all because of Christ in you.
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3: It's 81 and clear. Wind is from the north. Today, thunderstorms with a high in the low 90s. Tonight, partly cloudy with a low in the upper 70s. Then tomorrow, thunderstorms with a high in the low 90s. Tomorrow night, thunderstorms with a low in the upper 70s. It's 81 and clear.

0: There's only one group of people who can say, "The Lord is my shepherd." Only those who have accepted the Good Shepherd as their Savior can say, "The Lord is my shepherd." Because Jesus Christ is the Good Shepherd. He said, "I am the Good Shepherd. My sheep hear my voice, I know them and they follow me. None shall be able to pluck them out of my hand. The Father which gave them to me is greater than all. I and the Father are one."
1: One of the most familiar and best loved illustrations in all the Bible is the description of the Lord as our shepherd, found in Psalm 23. Today on In Touch, the teaching ministry of Dr. Charles Stanley will see that Jesus perfectly fulfills that role. He provides full comfort, protection, and provision as every believer's good shepherd.
0: Why do you suppose it's so difficult for us to believe with all of our heart that God loves us and that He cares for us as individuals? Well, there are probably several reasons, and one of them is that we can't quite picture the fact that God, in all of His glory and majesty and power, could be interested in little simple things in life that concern us. I think another reason is we can't even imagine that God, who is this awesome God who's governing the entire universe, could even think about being concerned about something as insignificant as my personal individual need. Or it just may be that we feel so guilty about our own past sins and so forth. How could God be so caring and tender and loving toward us when we don't deserve it? And then I think sometimes people have the idea, well, God's just too busy. I hear people say, well, God's too busy to be thinking about something as insignificant as my own personal need. Well, the only problem with that kind of thinking is this, and that is that we will go through life missing the joy of an intimate relationship with a God who loves us and desires to walk with us. We likewise will miss the sense of security and confidence that we have with Him moment by moment and day by day. We end up being a loser no matter how you look at it when we do not understand who He is, because you see, most people go all the way through their life never realizing that there was someone who desired to walk with them every step of the way, through the difficulties, through the hardships, through the times of joy. And it's that person I want to talk about in this message. And I want you to turn, if you will, to the 23rd song, because the person who desires to walk with us every single day of our life is called the Good Shepherd. And the 23rd Psalm, if you'll turn there for a moment, let's read these six verses together. Probably the most quoted passage of Scripture in all the Bible. Probably the one that's the most familiar to everybody, who saints and sinners alike know something about the 23rd Psalm. Only 55 Hebrew words in it, 115 English words. 3,000 years ago, the psalmist David wrote this. It's just as applicable today as it was then. Why? Because it applies to how we live and where we live every single day of our life, and nothing is missing. And one of the interesting things about this psalm is this. In every single verse, here's what you find. God is doing something for us. He is our good shepherd. Listen to what he says. The Lord is my shepherd. I shall not want. He makes me to lie down in green pastures. He leads me beside quiet or still waters. He restores my soul. He guides me or leads me in the paths of righteousness for His name's sake. Even though I walk through the valley of the shadow of death, I fear no evil, but Thou art with me. Thy rod and Thy staff, they comfort me. Thou preparest a table before me in the presence of mine enemies. Thou anointest my head with oil. My cup overflows. Surely goodness and loving kindness, or mercy, will follow me all the days of my life, and I will dwell in the house of the Lord forever. Well, what I'd like to do is I'd like for us to look at this passage of Scripture in the light of that whole idea that God is a caring God, that He cares for us, and He cares for every single detail of our life. There's not anything about you that is not important in the eyes of God. There's nothing about you that He will neglect, nothing He's going to overlook. He is indeed a caring shepherd. Now, let's begin in this first verse when he says, "The Lord is my shepherd." And what I'd like for you to do is to look at it in this light. What kind of shepherd is he? This is the kind he is. He is a personal shepherd. Look at this. The Lord is my shepherd. He didn't say he was a shepherd. He is one of many shepherds. He's my shepherd. That's what David the psalmist said. And you see, when he says, "The Lord is my shepherd," who is he referring to? Well, of course, David did not understand about Jesus as you and I. The word Lord, if you'll notice here, is in all capitals, which means he is referring to Jehovah, Jehovah God. That word is found some 7,000 times in the Old Testament, referring to God. Now, I want you to turn, if you will, to John, the 10th chapter. Because in John the 10th chapter, you and I will see very clearly who the Good Shepherd is. God the Father, God the Son, God the Holy Spirit. Who is the Good Shepherd? Look at this if you will. The 10th chapter of John, as Jesus is talking and sharing this particular discourse about his love for his children, those of us who are his followers, here's what he said. He said in verse 11, I am the Good Shepherd. The Good Shepherd lays down his life for the sheep. And then if you'll notice again in verse 14, I am the Good Shepherd, and I know my own, and my own know me. Who is the Good Shepherd? The Good Shepherd is the person of the Lord Jesus Christ. He says, the Lord is my shepherd. Now, what does it mean? It simply means that you and I have a relationship with him. If he is my shepherd, I have a personal relationship with him. And so when you think in terms of the Good Shepherd, you may have the idea, well, how could God be so interested in those minor details? Why do you think he puts things like this in the scripture? In order to unveil to us the tender, caring love and concern that he has for us. And so he says, the Lord is my shepherd, not a shepherd. Now, when he says that we will follow him, I will never forget this. I remember exactly when it was, July 1963. And I was in Jerash over in the Holy Land, and it was setting in the evening, sun was setting, and I saw these two shepherds come with their flock to a well. And we were sitting there in a restaurant and just having a little bite, and I thought, now this is really going to be interesting, because all of a sudden, these two shepherds began talking. All their sheep began to mingle. I mean, they were just all around the place. I thought, now I'm going to find out if this is really true or not. Well, I don't know how long they were there, probably 20 minutes or so, not too long. And next thing I know, one of those shepherds turned around, said something, and started walking away. Those sheep separated. That shepherd's sheep knew the shepherd's voice. The next thing you know, his sheep have wandered out from among all the rest of them, and he's on his way up the hillside, and there goes his flock. He didn't have to go say, you come with me, you come with me, you come with me. They just knew exactly what to do. They knew the shepherd's voice. Now, let me ask you a question. Do you know the shepherd's voice? When God speaks to you, can you identify that it's the Lord Jesus Christ speaking to you? Or you have to say, well, I wonder if this is just what I'm imagining. I wonder if this is just something, is this my imagination? Is this something that I want? Am I just thinking this up? He said, my sheep hear my voice, I know them, and they follow me. You see, the truth is, Jesus Christ is the Good Shepherd. And if I know him and I love him, I'm going to follow him. Now, who can say the Lord is my shepherd? Just because somebody says, well, I believe in God? No. The Lord is my shepherd. That is a personal relationship. How do you have a personal relationship with a great shepherd? You have a personal relationship by coming to the realization that you're sinful, acknowledging his death on the cross, and receiving him by faith as your personal Savior. How can the one who is the Savior of the world be your good shepherd and you reject the Savior? You can't reject the Savior and have the shepherd. Jesus said, I am the good shepherd. God the Father, God the Son, God the Holy Spirit, the Trinity that makes up the triune God, the Trinity. God the Father, God the Son, God the Spirit. And when you think in terms of the creation, who's there creating the world? Jesus Christ. He is the Good Shepherd. You cannot pray this, and oftentimes this is a prayer. The Lord is my shepherd, I shall not want. That's the way people oftentimes, especially when they're in trouble, they will pray this as if it's a prayer, not a prayer. He's simply expressing his relationship to the Father. So what I want to ask you is this, two things. Can you honestly say, the Lord is my shepherd? Who are we referring to? Jesus Christ, the Son of God, who went to the cross and died for your sins and mine. That's who he is. Can you say, yes, I know his voice and I follow him? That is the will and purpose and plan of God for all of us. So first of all, he says he is a personal shepherd. Secondly, he is a providing shepherd. Look at this. The Lord is my shepherd, I shall not want. Why? Because he's my shepherd. What's he doing? He's carrying out his responsibility. His responsibility is to see to it that we have our needs met. And so he says he leads the sheep, as David would certainly lead his sheep, to the green pastures, those that are ripe for food. Leads them to green pastures. Notice what he says. And he says he leads them beside quiet waters, still waters. And so when the sheep are being led by their shepherd, and they are being led into green pastures where they can feed, and beside quiet waters, not rushing waters, quiet waters, that's the best they can have it. There's the shepherd in sight for their protection. Here are green pastures, and here are still waters. What was David saying to us? Simply this, that the good shepherd has committed himself to supplying our material and physical needs, and he is also committed himself to supplying our emotional and spiritual needs. Quiet waters, still waters, peace. Not only those physical and material things that we need, but peace for our life. And so as you think in terms of what your needs are, what your wants are, you see, the truth is, if I have a want in my life or some need in my life, and that need's not being met, then what do I have to say? I have to say, well, Lord, could you? I mean, is this just a psalm? In other words, are you really committing yourself to meeting all of my needs? That's what he says. He says, the Lord is my shepherd, and because he's my shepherd and he carries out his responsibility, he says, I will not be in want. Now, I may want some things that I should not have. And if I want some things I should not have, I have to remember that the good shepherd, listen, he's a good shepherd. And the good shepherd does what? He does what is best for the sheep. He leads them into good pastures, and he leads them beside pure waters or still waters, certainly not waters that are poison. And so therefore, when he says, the Lord is my shepherd, I shall not want. So we said, first of all, he's the personal shepherd. He's mine. That is, when I've received him as my personal Savior, first of all. Secondly, that he's a providing shepherd. Whatever my needs are, he has assumed responsibility to guide me in such a way that if I follow his will, if I listen to his voice, and if I follow him, every single need is going to be met, or the good shepherd will have failed, and the good shepherd, who is absolutely omniscient, and listen, who knows all about our needs even before we know about them, listen, he's not going to be surprised by anything. He always has perfect provision. And if you'll notice what Paul said, he said, our God will supply all of our needs according to his riches, his wealth, his abundance in glory in Christ Jesus, which means as we follow Christ, who is the good shepherd, he assumes responsibility and he will see to it that every need is met. If I have a need that is unmet, I need to look at the master, the good shepherd, and ask him why, what's going on in my life that somehow this need is not being met. So first of all, he's a personal shepherd, then he's a providing shepherd. Third thing I want you to notice is this. And that is, he is a pardoning shepherd. He says, he is my shepherd, I shall not want. Makes me to lie down in green pastures. He leads me beside quiet waters. He restores my soul. I think there are two things here when we think in terms of having our soul restored. Well, let's think in terms of what happens to sheep. What do? They wander. They can be behind the shepherd and around the shepherd and following the shepherd and keeping their eyes on the shepherd. He's always a symbol of protection for them. But sheep do what? They by nature just wander. You know how we get out of God's will? We get out of God's will by taking our eyes off the good shepherd and looking at something that looks like it's greener and fresher and more inviting and better than God has provided at the present moment. That is, if we see something that looks better, what we're saying is, Lord, good shepherd, thank you very much for leading me here, but I think I'm attracted to that over there because that looks greener and looks more refreshing and more satisfying, and I think I have more contentment, so I'm going over there and feed. What I'm saying is to the good shepherd, the Lord Jesus, I think I know better about what I need than you do. And so what happens? That's what gets us in trouble. We wander away from our Lord because we think we know better than he does. And at the moment, something appears better, and we're attracted by something that appears better. And the next thing we know, we are out of the will of God and wondering why we are in want, because we've taken our eyes off the shepherd. He says he restores our soul. So what happens? When the sheep wander away, the Bible says the good shepherd goes after them. And what does he do? Here's what he does not do. He does not walk up to the sheep and take his rod and go, whack! You know better than that. He knows that sheep are dumb. So what does he do? Yeah, and God knows how dumb we act sometimes, doesn't he? So what does he do? He picks the sheep up, puts it in his arms, carries it back to the fold or to the rest of the sheep, puts it down, moves on. No scolding, no beating because the sheep wandered away. Here's what he was saying. I love people no matter what. The good shepherd loves all kinds of sheep. And sometimes all of us flounder and wander and think we know better than God does. What does he do? He's always there to forgive us. God's never there with his rod to beat us. He does not condemn us. You know why? God is a very intelligent being. He knows that we, in our frailties, in our weaknesses, and in our naturalness, that we are naturally going to, at times, we're going to flounder and we're going to wander and we're going to think it's greener there than it is here. And what happens? We get out of God's will. Does God get upset? Does he get angry? No, he doesn't. What does he do? He chastens us in order to teach us what? That if you go over there, you're going to get in trouble. You're going to end up in one. That's not what you want. You think that's what you want, but I do know better where the green pastures and the cool waters are. How many times have I ever gotten lost by putting my compass in my pocket and think, I can figure this one out? And finally get out there somewhere and think, Lord, I think I'm lost. You know why? Because I thought I was a little smarter than I was, and I thought I don't need a compass. If you're not watching the Good Shepherd, you're going to get yourself in trouble. He says he's there to restore us, to bring us back, and that is exactly what he does because he loves us. He says if we confess our sins, now watch this. This way we read it. We read it, but this is what we think. If we confess our sins, he's faithful and just to forgive us of our sins and cleanse us from all unrighteousness and then whip us good. No, that's not what he says. He is a tender, loving shepherd. Now, it's difficult for us to visualize an omnipotent, omniscient, omnipresent, all-knowing, holy God acting like a shepherd. But you know what? We act like sheep. Does he not say, all we like sheep have gone astray? We have. And so what happens? He says, and the Father has placed upon him the iniquity of us. Who has suffered for our sin? Jesus. In order that we may be forgiven and taken into his arms and brought back into the fold and restored. But I think there's something else involved in this restoration when he says he restores our soul. All of us, for example, have our lifestyle. All of us are probably busy to some degree, and you have responsibilities in your home and your family and your business and all the rest. And so all of us at times get tired, and we get weary, and we get a little faint-hearted. And what happens? We get sort of worn out. And when he says he restores our soul, what is he talking about? Not only is he restoring me when I sin against him and disobey him, but he restores these souls and refreshes our weariness and our tiredness. He knows that we face situations and circumstances that are emotionally tiring and emotionally draining. And knowing that, what does he do? He desires to restore our soul. How does he do that? It is in fellowship with him. And you see, if I'm wise enough to understand that spending time with him alone is the greatest soul refresher there is. Your spirit restored. Now, the body oftentimes may need restoration and rest from your daily duties and so forth. But when it comes to restoring my soul, how's it restored? Intimacy. Intimacy with the Good Shepherd, with Jesus. Intimacy with him, listening to him and letting him put his arms around you and hold you tight and remind you that he loves you with all of his infinite divine love he pours out upon us. What is the Good Shepherd doing? He genuinely loves every single one of his sheep. He is there to do what? To restore that soul, to lift that soul, to cheer them up and to encourage them. And not some platitudes, but when he says he restores our soul, he has the capacity to enable me to step above the circumstance, no matter what it is, and keep going regardless of what's happening around me. He restores our soul. You know what? There's not anybody else in the world who can. The Lord is my shepherd, I shall not want. Makes me to lie down in green pastures, leads me beside quiet, still waters. He says he does what? He restores our soul.
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1: 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Jesus is the Good Shepherd, and He offers to sustain us in every circumstance, every day. 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
0: Even though I walk through the valley of the shadow of death, I fear no evil. When I think about your life and mine, is it not true that when you and I get up every day, we walk through a valley of the shadow of death? What are we talking about? For example, when I think about the loneliness, the insecurity, the rejection that people feel, when I think about all of the disappointments and the poor self-esteem that people have to live with, when they walk day by day, it's like walking through a valley, and the shadow that's there is a shadow that's it's reminding them of things that they have to deal with every day. We're not talking about just when you die. Every day, you and I walk through valleys. Every day, we face difficulties and hardships. What is he saying? All the things that we walk through, he says, I will fear no evil. I'm not going to fear anything on Monday, Tuesday, Wednesday, Thursday, Friday, Saturday, and Sunday, this week, next month, next year, next decade, no matter what. Why? Because the Good Shepherd is with me. But you see, the only people who can say that are those who have trusted the Good Shepherd, who is the Savior, Jesus, as their personal Savior. Then you can say what Jesus said. What did he say? He said, I'll never leave you nor forsake you.
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0: on live radio. I just, how many times when I was working late night radio out of Chicago, we would have people who would be lined up to chat with us on the phones. Believers coming together from coast to coast. So I never knew what was going to happen, really, when I punched the phone line. It made for some interesting moments.
1: I think Donna is going to weigh in as well here from Washington. Hey, Donna, you with us? It sounds like Donna may have nodded off a little bit. All right, we don't want to wake her up. We'll let her sleep, so we'll put her on hold. Let's go to Doris in Georgia. And Doris, I've got about a minute here on the tail end.
2: I was listening to that lady snore.
1: I know. Let's go back to Donna and see if she's still snoring. Yeah, she's still snoring, Doris, so you're up.
0: It's classic stuff. Oh, God bless Donna. She just, she was tired. She just couldn't hang in there. 105.7 FM KHCB, helping you to stay awake and alert on this Wednesday morning.

Hope things are looking good for you on this middle of the week Wednesday. My name's Kurt, 105.7 FM, KHCB. Pastor Craig Keck poses a question. If you could sum up marriage using only one word, what word would you choose? He wrestled with this for a while, and then he chose his word. You know what word he chose? Forgiveness. That's great. I mean, could you get a better word than that? This is what he says. In the first few years of our marriage, my wife would insist that we get right with each other before the day ended. And sadly, I could sleep being unreconciled, but my wife, she couldn't. You know, don't let the sun go down on your anger, Ephesians 4:26, right? He said, even though my parents taught me better about forgiving, I stubbornly refuse sometimes to admit my sin and seek my wife's forgiveness. But God was gracious, and I was convicted of my sin. Both humbly seeking forgiveness and graciously offering it is just so important, isn't it? Some say the words but don't mean them. I believe the Bible teaches that forgiveness is a threefold promise, not to bring it up to their face, not to bring it up behind their back, and not to dwell on it. Now, that last promise, when kept, you know what it does? It prevents bitterness and promotes sweet reconciliation. He says he and his wife developed the good habit of dealing with today's sin today, and it became a norm in the family to seek forgiveness and to forgive both each other and also the kids, I mean, as well, once the kids came along. It's a bit humbling, isn't it, to ask your 4-year-old son for his forgiveness or your 16-year-old daughter, but it's obedience to God. And by the way, I would put a caveat to that. I put a star on this one because it's showing your kids that, you know, when you, not if, but when you do make mistakes, you own them. What do? You humble yourself and you ask for forgiveness. That is key. He continues and says this. This isn't a magic word in marriage. There are many good words you could defend as important in a Christian marriage, but nothing has had a greater impact on my relationships with my wife and my kids than forgiveness. It's rare that my wife and I don't get right before going to bed on days when we sin against each other, and I'm thankful for a wife that is committed to forgiveness. She's had to forgive me a lot. It's been pretty one-sided in our relationship. Some who hear that and don't know us might think, that's false humility. But if you know us, you know that I'm the one that tends to be irritable and cranky and sinful. My wife, Laura, is the kind one in the relationship, he writes. God has grown me up a ton, but I still sin against her more than she does against me. So she forgives really well, maybe because I give her so much practice. Forgiveness can be the grease that makes a marriage work smoothly. It lessens the rough patches, and it makes a difference even if only one of you is committed to forgiveness. I hope you forgive well. After all, we have a great pattern in God's forgiveness of us. 105.7 FM KHCB, drawing closer to the heart of Jesus.

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Top of the morning to you. My name is Kurt. October 10th, it's going to be a great time at Memorial Drive Presbyterian Church in Houston as we gather together as the body of Christ to celebrate with the Far East Broadcasting Company and what God has done through this ministry through the years. And God has used them so much. I mean, to bring people, countless thousands upon thousands of people to Christ, and also disciple believers all over the face of the planet. It's going to be a good time, a night of worship. And speaking of worship, Selah is going to be providing the soundtrack for the evening, leading us in worship. We're going to be out there with all of the KHCB swag that we can possibly pile into the vehicles we're taking out there. So the KHCB booth is going to be set up, and we'll have a chance to connect with you face-to-face. More details, go to khcb.org/events. You can also navigate to the events page if you're using the KHCB app. Verse of the week, Psalm 9:9, the Lord will be a stronghold for the oppressed, a stronghold in times of trouble. Hang on to that verse today.

0: This is Max McLean. The next scene in Revelation is the anticipated final confrontation between the beast and his soldiers and the Lamb. Listen to the Bible from Revelation 19 and 20. And I saw an angel standing in the sun, who cried in a loud voice to all the birds flying in midair, "Come, gather together for the great supper of God, so that you may eat the flesh of kings, generals, and mighty men, of horses and their riders, and the flesh of all people, free and slave, small and great." Then I saw the beast, and the kings of the earth and their armies gathered together to make war against the rider on the horse and his army. But the beast was captured, and with him the false prophet, who had performed the miraculous signs on his behalf. With these signs he had deluded those who had received the mark of the beast and worshipped his image. The two of them were thrown alive into the fiery lake of burning sulfur. The rest of them were killed with the sword that came out of the mouth of the rider on the horse, and all the birds gorged themselves on their flesh. And I saw an angel coming down out of heaven, having the key to the abyss and holding in his hand a great chain. He seized the dragon, that ancient serpent who is the devil, or Satan, and bound him for 1,000 years. He threw him into the abyss and locked and sealed it over him to keep him from deceiving the nations anymore until the 1,000 years were ended. After that, he must be set free for a short time. I saw thrones, on which were seated those who had been given authority to judge. And I saw the souls of those who had been beheaded because of their testimony for Jesus and because of the word of God. They had not worshipped the beast or his image, and had not received his mark on their foreheads or their hands. They came to life and reigned with Christ 1,000 years. The rest of the dead did not come to life until the 1,000 years were ended. This is the first resurrection. Blessed and holy are those who have part in the first resurrection. The second death has no power over them, but they will be priests of God and of Christ, and will reign with him for 1,000 years. From Revelation 19 and 20. Listen to the Bible. It's great for the soul.
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0: 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Just hanging out together, drawing closer to the heart of Jesus. God showing up in real life. I love these stories. Hi, Jim. Good morning.
1: December 7th, I got an automobile accident. The neat thing about it was I was going home from a dinner from my place at work. And I was just really tired, and I just wanted to go home and go to sleep. And the car was coming toward me with its flashers on, and I heard an audible voice say, stop, turn around and help. And I just said no. And then I changed my mind in about 10 feet, and I just turned around, and a lady was stalled. She ran out of gas, and I don't know what prompted me to say this, but I said, you know, I'm going to go behind you, and I'm going to have protect you because I don't want you to die. And within 20 minutes, I got rear-ended by a gigantic SUV, and got an opportunity to witness to her, to the two police officers, to a paramedic, about my story about God telling me to stop, and that all of them said if you weren't here, they'd all be dead.
0: You know, Jim, thank you so much for sharing your story. I am convinced to the core of my core that we have no idea of the times that God has used us. I mean, there's dramatic stories like Jim's, but then there are other stories as well, how God maybe has used us in somebody else's life, or how God has protected us from something that could have happened that we don't even know about. It's going to be interesting when we are in heaven to look back on all of that. It's all going to be revealed. It's exciting to think about, isn't it? 105.7 FM, KHCB.

0: Hello, friends, and welcome once again to Sincerely Yours Time. Always a joy to go through your cards, letters, notes, and emails. Special thanks to everyone who takes the time to write to us. Coming up in just a few moments, I'll have our contact information in case you've been thinking about writing to us. 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Well, let's take a look at the daily financial report. Grateful for God's provision in the month of August. Special thanks to all of you who supported us in the month of August. We closed the books this week with $232,336 for August. Our budget for the month, $350,000, which means that we were $117,664 short of the monthly budget. Grateful for the 1,792 gifts received in August. Thank you and praise the Lord. We have turned the page on the KHCB calendar and Labor Day is now behind us. $22,953 received for the ministry today. And that brings our September total up to $40,899. Our budget again this month is $350,000, and that means that $309,101 is needed to reach our monthly operational goal. We are so grateful for your prayers and faithful financial support of KHCB. Until the next time we get together, may the Lord bless you and keep you. Sincerely yours, Scott Cruz.
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2: It's 79 and clear. Wind is from the north. Today, thunderstorms with a high in the low 90s. Tonight, partly cloudy with a low in the upper 70s. Then tomorrow, thunderstorms with a high in the low 90s. Tomorrow night, thunderstorms with a low in the upper 70s. It's 79 and clear.

Happy Wednesday, 105.7 FM KHCB, drawing closer to the heart of Jesus. Thank you for spending some time with us. It is now time for KHCB's Wild Kingdom. The story is out of San Francisco. Firefighters and animal control officers in San Francisco came to the rescue of a wild parrot that got its head stuck between panes of glass on a third floor balcony. Talk about drama in real life. San Francisco Animal Care and Control posted this story on social media. Officer Mullen responded alongside the San Francisco Fire Department when a parrot was spotted with its head stuck between two panes of glass on the balcony of an under-construction building. Firefighters went to the roof of the building and lowered a ladder to the balcony where they were able to slide the bird upward to free its head. Let's see, it says they wrapped the bird in a towel and handed it off to Officer Mullen, who checked out the bird, and thankfully, the bird was fine, wings, legs, neck, all okay. And so everything is good. The parrot made its way to a nearby tree to rest on a branch. And the parrot was very tired from struggling all day, but looked healthy. Other parrots came around and were squawking joyfully in celebration. Well, that kind of reminds me of the parrot that we had. His name was Sammy. And we would get his wings clipped, and he would just sit on our shoulder, especially me. You know, parrots can have favorites. Animals can have favorites. Well, Sammy chose me to be his favorite. That was quite the compliment, actually. But we thought we had his wings clipped, and I would take him out on my shoulder in the backyard and stuff. Well, I remember one morning where I did that, and to my horror, he took off. He flew into the air. His wings had not been clipped enough, apparently. And so he flies off my shoulder over the back wall that borders the yard of the house behind us. I couldn't believe it, but I sprung into action. I was much younger then. much better shape. I sprung into action and climbed over this 10-foot high wall and popped into the backyard of our neighbors. And I saw him up there in a tree. And I literally said, "Lord, please help me. I don't want to lose our pet parrot. I don't want to lose him. There's no way I can climb this tree to get to him." I kid you not. The idea popped into my head, clear as a bell. Just call his name. And so I did. I'll have you know that he flew from that high branch down and landed on my finger, and I grabbed hold of his feet and I took him back inside. You talk about drama in real life, Wild Kingdom. I have actually lived it. But I'm telling you what, I was sore. I was sore for about a week after slamming into that wall. But when you've got adrenaline going like that, you just kind of ignore the pain, don't you? The adventures we have with our pets. 105.7 FM, KHCB. Glad to have you with us.

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1: When a friend of more than 40 years was felled with a rather severe case of pneumonia and struggled to regain his health, a pastor called and told him that surely he had sin in his life, and that if he would only confess and forsake that wrongdoing, then God would allow him to get well. It sounds much like some of the advice that good old Job got from his friends, too. But as they say, with friends like that, who needs enemies? The reality is, we live in an imperfect world, one where good people sometimes suffer, and where at times bad people seem to stay healthy. But wait, life has a way of equalizing the footing. In other words, God keeps score, and that's very good news. Isaiah looked about him and recognized there are no exemptions from being fully human. He recorded God's message, though. When you pass through the waters, I will be with you. And when you pass through the rivers, they will not sweep over you. When you walk through the fire, you will not be burned. The flames will not set you ablaze. For I am the Lord your God. Notice that Isaiah began each thought with the word when, not if. When means it's eventually going to happen, so you had better be prepared. First, Isaiah spoke of the depth of your trial, the deep waters. If you have ever taken a walking stick and tried to cross a turbulent river where the water was swift and the rocks were slippery and you couldn't see where the deep holes were, you understand that is how recovery can be from an illness, or a financial disaster, or a broken relationship. At any moment, you are apt to be swept off your feet and carried downstream, or you stumble, uncertain of your footing. That's the way it often is getting through your trial or problem. Then Isaiah mentioned the turbulence of the trials. The rivers won't drown you. The word is plural. It means there will be more than a few challenges before you knock on heaven's door. But paraphrasing what he said, you're going to make it. As a friend says, you may not look like much when you get there, but you're going to make it. Finally, he speaks of the intensity of your trial. You will go through the fire, but you won't be burned. Good news. Why? Because of what God has promised. Like what? Today's commentary gives me time to mention six great promises or reasons for rejoicing in the time of trials. You'll find these six expressions in Isaiah 43 of your Old Testament. First, God says, I will be with you. It matters little what you face if you know He is alongside to guide, comfort, and sustain. 2, the river will not drown you. 3, you will not be burned. Remember the fiery furnace. The God who delivered them will take you through your trial as well. 4, God says, you are precious in my sight. Now, think about that statement for a moment. What makes something precious? Diamonds are said to be precious stones. But something that is precious usually comes with an emotional attachment. What may be precious to someone else may be junk to you. This means God cares about you. God says you're honored. That's what grace is about, what God does for you which you don't deserve. Finally, God says, I love you. Wow! That's the entire message of the New Testament in 3 words. I love you. No, you say, not me. While you may not understand why, I don't. That's the positive statement of the book. It's true.
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0: 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Draw closer, Houston, to the heart of Jesus. My name's Kurt. Is it possible that we can be overthinking how we do church? That's always a good conversation to have. In fact, I was chatting with Chuck Swindoll about this very thing.
1: I love the way Martin Lloyd-Jones put it.
2: Read it.
1: When the church is absolutely different from the world, she invariably attracts it. It is then that the world is made to listen to her message, though it may hate it at first.
2: Isn't that great? We have adapted our lives for years to the seeker. Where is the seeker? Paul says in Romans 1, they don't seek me. No one seeks after God. They're depraved, lost sinners, and they don't know it. They're not necessarily bad people. Some are, but they're not necessarily bad people. They're lost sinners. How do they know that? We have to tell them. We have to illustrate it. We do it lovingly and kindly, but truthfully. We don't adapt our service to make the seeker feel good or want to come back. I want to talk truth so deliberately that at first he says, I can't stand that man telling me these things. Because that's the beginning of conviction. I can't stand it if the doctor tells me I got a tumor in my lungs. But I walk out and I say to Cynthia, you know what? I got to go back and get that thing cut out. I can't stand it that he found cancer in me. But you know what? I admire him for telling me. Because it's there. There's the x-ray. Here's the biopsy. Cut it out, doc. And he'll be there for me through it.
1: And by the way, that's showing people true love. Some people are like, the truth is so harsh. We're not really, I know we have to speak the truth in love and all of that, but man, the most loving thing we can do is tell him the truth.
2: You got it, Kurt. I mean, that is unbelievable. I don't know why it's so difficult to get the person who is called to stand and deliver, to stand and deliver. If you're trained to ride in a rodeo, get on the horse and ride. If you're trained to teach the scriptures, for goodness sake, if they want to run you off because you're teaching too much of the scriptures, what a compliment. But don't ever let them say, you know what, you're just not really feeding us. You're preparing a lot of cotton candy, man. I don't need Snickers. Fix a steak.
1: Yeah.
2: Challenge me to think. Take me into Romans. Take me into Corinthians. Take me into Kings. Show me the book of Genesis. Where you don't know what it means, say, I don't know what this means.
1: Yeah.
2: But I'm going to tell you, by the grace of God, I'm going to study this until I get it figured out. And I'm going to seek the minds of those that are brighter than mine. And we're going to go through this together.

0: sheriff to help them through their homosexuality. We're not there to throw them out in the street and treat them like they're third-class citizens. We hate the sin. We help them know it's a sin. Ray Steadman taught me that. You don't help a homosexual realize that it's a sin. He has no hope. He thinks he's born like that.
1: Yeah.
0: Or she does. No, help him understand, because there's one thing that can be forgiven, and that's sin. And the result is they can get through it. They can get beyond it. They're living a life of emptiness and brokenness and heartache, and they don't know who to turn to because Christians kick them in the teeth.
1: Yeah.
0: So we show the compassion of Christ. We love them. We tell the truth. And they can always count on us to lead them in worship.
1: Pastor and author Chuck Swindoll, always bringing the heat. Which reminds me, Insight for Living is coming up later this morning at 8 o'clock, right here at 105.7 FM, KHCB.

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0: KHCB 105.7 FM, inviting you to draw closer to the heart of Jesus. My name's Kurt. Appreciate the company. God makes divine appointments for us each and every day, doesn't he? But some days, these appointments are more dramatic than others. Hey, Tom, you've got a story for us this morning.
1: I'm a street sweeper, and I clean the downtown area. So I'm on my route. There's just some things that are going on here. I'm really angry about some of the things that they've been doing. And I'm going to be honest. I'm going to confess that I had a very ungrateful spirit and felt bad about my position and where I was at because I longed to do something else. So I stop and get a cup of coffee. Coming out of the Dunkin' Donuts, and there's an older gentleman who's standing in front of my vehicle.
0: Yeah.
1: Not too old, but he's older. And as I'm getting in, he says to me, he goes, "Oh, you're going back to the Cadillac, huh?" As I'm getting in my truck, my street sweeper. And I go, "Oh, yeah, going in there." And he goes, "You know, you have the job that little kids dream to have." And I stopped in my truck. I go, "What'd you say?" He goes, "Little kids dream to have that job." And with that, Kurt, I knew he was talking to me because I was a kid. When I saw a street sweeper coming down my street, I always wanted this job.
0: Yeah.
1: God was kind enough to give it to me.
0: Yeah.
1: So it gets better. So I sit in the vehicle, and he starts to quote from me from the book of Ecclesiastes. And he tells me that it's good for a man to find joy in the work that God has given him, and that I should find joy, and I should go home at the end of the day and enjoy a meal with my family, cut my grass on Saturday, and enjoy the simple life that God's given me.
0: Oh, man.
1: And I looked at him, and I said, "You know, buddy, I think you're here for a reason." He goes, "Oh, of course I'm here for a reason. See, everything's written in the Lamb's Book of Life." I asked him his name. He said his name was Mark. He shook my hand, and he says, "I love you, but I want you to know Jesus loves you more." Turned around and walked away.
0: Oh, my. That is so amazing. Wow, our God is unbelievable. 105.7 FM, KHCB.

0: Evanjo what? This is Ken Ham on a mission to call the church back to the authority of God's Word. Biblical illiteracy is growing across the West. Now, many professing Christians simply don't know what the Bible teaches or even understand basic Christian doctrine. One study found that a quarter of Americans claim to be evangelicals, but the same study found that only half of them strongly agree with core evangelical beliefs. People are claiming the label evangelical without believing the Bible's core teachings. Why? Because we have generations of Christians who don't know their Bibles. This is a big problem, and the only way to fight biblical illiteracy is for you to get into your Bible and get your kids into it too.
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1: It's 81 and partly cloudy. Wind is from the north. Today, thunderstorms with a high in the low 90s. Tonight, partly cloudy with a low in the upper 70s. Then tomorrow, thunderstorms with a high in the low 90s. Tomorrow night, thunderstorms with a low in the upper 70s. It's 81 and partly cloudy.

0: When did we stop trusting one another? There was a time when a handshake sealed a deal, when a person's word was enough, when we believed the best about our leaders. Somewhere along the way, that confidence eroded, and we've grown wary, skeptical, quick to suspect. But there's an old word worth recovering, a quality that holds a life together even when everything else falls apart. Today on Insight for Living, Chuck Swindoll turns to the story of Job to explore what it means to be a person of true and lasting integrity.
1: I do want to read for you from a section right in the center of Job. We're studying Job. We've come to chapter 29, and we'll go through chapter 31, sort of picking and choosing our way in this journey. Chapter 29 looks back to the great days of the past. Chapter 30 looks at the misery of the present. And then chapter 31 looks ahead, and Job stands firm in his integrity as he writes that 31st chapter. But let's go to 29, verse 1. Let me read some verses here. Job again took up his discourse and said, "Oh, that I were as in months gone by, as in the days when God watched over me, when his lamp shone over my head and his light I walked through, and by his light I walked through darkness, as I was in the prime of my days, when the friendship of God was over my tent, when the Almighty was yet with me and my children were all around me, when my steps were bathed in butter and the rock poured out for me streams of oil. When I went out to the gate of the city, when I took my seat in the square, the young men saw me and hid themselves, and the old men arose and stood." Chapter 30, verse 1, "But now here's the present. "But now those younger than I mock me." Verse 9, "And now I have become their taunt. I have even become a byword to them. They abhor me and stand aloof from me, and they do not refrain from spitting at my face." 27, "I am seething within and cannot relax. Days of affliction confront me. I go about mourning without comfort. I stand up in the assembly and cry out for help." Chapter 31, verse 5, "If I have walked with falsehood and my foot has hastened after deceit, let him," that is God, "weigh me with accurate scales. Let God know my integrity." 35, "Oh, that I had one to hear me. Behold, here is my signature. Let the Almighty answer me."
0: 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To dig deeper into Job's story, be sure to purchase a copy of our Searching the Scriptures Bible Study Workbook by going to insight.org/offer. Chuck titled today's message, "The Passionate Testimony of an Innocent Man."
1: Ours is fast becoming a jaded generation. Perhaps a better way to put it is suspicious. Time once was when a leader was chosen because of character, and those who followed that leader respected that person because of character. The old word was integrity. We just trusted one another. I remember as a little lad hearing my father say things like, you can trust him. He gave us his word. My mom and dad had a little work done on our house in East Houston back when I was a kid. I remember they were talking about it at the table, and my mother asked about a contract. My dad smiled and said, "We had a gentleman's agreement. There's no need to have a contract signed." I thought about that this past week, and I thought, today we would laugh him off the stage. There's always a contract signed. I mean, why are there lawyers? We have fun with you lawyers, but we need you. We needle you, but we need you. Back then, we didn't seem to need you as much. For after all, his word is his bond. At the risk of being too general and too generic with this answer, I think much of the erosion of the public's trust can be traced back to three houses: the courthouse, the White House, and God's house. Time once was that the law was upheld in the courthouse, and attorneys did, in fact, walk in integrity, as some still do, thank God. Cases were taken because they were cases worth addressing, and the accused was worth defending because he may, in fact, or she may, in fact, be innocent. My heart skipped an extra beat this past week when I heard the defense attorney make a comment on a particular case of child molestation, and having lost the case because the man was found guilty, the attorney waved it off with his hand and said to the reporter, "I knew he was guilty. I knew all along. He had told me he was, but after all, it was a case." And all the while, his defense was a sham, knowing the man was guilty. There are problems in the courthouse. You remember as a little child trusting the president? Remember when you, like I, stood with our hands over our heart and pledged allegiance to the flag of the United States of America? I remember standing in third grade doing that, right in the middle of the Second World War, was barefoot. If I had my way, I'd have gone barefoot all the way through high school, but I had to start wearing shoes by junior high. Anyway, I'm standing there barefoot in third grade, pledging allegiance and looking at the president's picture as it's framed right next to the flag, thinking, what a man. Never, ever thinking there could ever be a lie in the Oval Office. And I've lived long enough to know from those who've witnessed it that there have been many. Something happened when I forced myself to believe that there wasn't integrity even in some presidents' lives. But God's house. It's one thing to have Watergate, but to have Pearly Gate. Back not long ago, there was a scandal that smeared across the work of God, and all of us in ministry were hurt by it, though only a few were engaged in it. Time once was when the minister moved into the neighborhood, people were happy to have a preacher living near. No longer. It's heartbreaking. The breakdown of integrity. Stephen Carter has written a fine book called, simply, Integrity. In it, he tells this story. There's an old joke about a fabulously rich man who, as he lies dying, summons to his bedside his three most trusted friends, his doctor, his priest, and his lawyer. When the three are assembled, he tells them, "I know they say you can't take it with you, but I'm going to try." He then distributes three identical and very thick packages, each of which turns out to contain $10 million in cash. "I want all of you to come to my funeral," he says, "and when they put me in the ground, throw the envelopes in after me." You jaded audience, you. Each friend in turn promises that he will do it in the course. In due course, the rich man dies. His three friends attend the funeral, and at the cemetery, each tosses the thick package into the grave. As they begin to walk back to their cars, the doctor says, "My friends, I have a confession to make. Last night, I was sitting in my office with the package, and I got to thinking about the new wing for sick children that the hospital is trying to build, and I thought, well, this $10 million could do a lot of good instead of ending up covered with dirt. I knew that our dear friend, if he were in his right mind, would have preferred this charitable use, so I took the money out and gave it to the hospital for the new wing. The envelope I put in the grave was stuffed with old newspapers." The lawyer rounds on him in a fury. "The money," he says, "was given in trust. The doctor's a trustee. By converting the money to his own use or even the use of a charity, he has violated a sacred legal duty and maybe has committed a felony besides. The lawyer is still in full cry when the priest said, "Not so fast, my son," and then proceeds to tell his own story. He too has a confession to make. He was sitting in the rectory last night thinking about the church's efforts to raise enough money to endow the soup kitchen and homeless shelter it has been running. And he too finally decided that it was better to put the money to good use than bury it in the ground. He quotes the parable of the talents. So he gave the money to the soup kitchen and homeless shelter, and he too stuffed the envelope with newspapers. Now the lawyer is nearly apoplectic. He reads both men the riot act. As officer of the court, he says he may well have to report this breach of fiduciary duty. And apart from the law, he says there's a friendship to be considered. They disobeyed the dying wish of their closest friend. "You should have done what I did," he concluded. "In order to be absolutely certain that I carried out our friend's request with the most meticulous care, I put the cash in my office safe, and it's still there, safe from harm. Then I wrote a check for $10 million and..." That is what's in the grave. I'm currently reading Eyewitness to Power by David Gergen. The name you may not catch, but you'd know the face. He was often seen on the site alongside people like President Nixon and Ford and President Reagan and more recently President Clinton. He was an advisor and counselor and friend. He writes not a kiss and tell sort of book, but a straight from the shoulder book, and often mentions the word integrity. And when he sums up the seven characteristics that mark a president, we're not surprised to see listed first that leadership starts from within. He quotes a former senator, "If you have integrity, nothing else matters. If you don't have integrity, nothing else matters." Maybe that explains why all of us have such high regard for Job. A man of integrity before the bottom fell out of his life. A man of integrity when it fell out of his life. A man of integrity after it fell out of his life. And a person who dies with integrity. He never compromised his integrity. Suffering we admire. Even the endurance of suffering we admire. But the modeling of integrity, we stand in awe of that. Nothing is better than that. He says in the 27th chapter of his book, at the end of verse 5, chapter 27, he makes it clear, "Till I die, I will not put away my integrity from me. I hold fast my righteousness and will not let it go." Job's problem back then, however, was like the leader's problem today. He had a jaded audience. He had a group of men who were suspicious. Words are words and nothing more. No one could be going through the kind of hell you're going through physically, emotionally, domestically. Nobody would lose business, home, family, health, and not be guilty of something really secret and really bad. And they never believed otherwise. In fact, they intensified their blame as time passed until finally, they decide to be quiet. And Job is left with their words ringing in his ears. And for a little brief interlude, chapters 27 through 31 of the book, Job has time to think about what they've said and to think through his life. The benefit of it is that he kept a journal. And it appears today in the Bible by his name. And when you get to chapter 29 of this book, you find Job looking back with a bit of sighing as he remembers when, and he recounts the blessings of God. That's all through chapter 29. With the turning of the verse at chapter 30, verse 1, he says, but now. And he now rehearses his current misery. 29 is the blessings of the past. 30 is the misery of the present. And then 31, he again underscores his integrity, lest any of them think the change from the way it was to the way it is was not because he had failed in his integrity. By the way, be very careful about judging anyone going through suffering. Be especially careful not to cast blame. You and I do not know why another suffers. We do not know. Job's friends should have known that lesson and learned it early in life, but they didn't know it even later in life. So they only added to his misery. But before the misery, let's look at chapter 29 and see the glory of the past. It'll make you sigh with Job as he remembers how things once were. His words are eloquent. Job again took up his discourse and said, oh, that I were as in months gone by. See, he's looking back. He's remembering when. As in the days when God watched over me. Oh, I would love to know days like that when he and I talked together and he and I walked together. Adam must have had similar feelings after the fall. How great it was when we walked in the cool of the evening and there was nothing between my God and me. Job continues, when God's lamp shone over my head, and by his light I walked through darkness as I was in the prime of my days. When the friendship of God was over my tent. Isn't that a beautiful way to put it? When the friendship of God was over my tent. When the Almighty was yet with me and my children were around me. This is not a doting parent or a languishing grandparent. This is a grown man remembering when he had the 10 children still alive and could visit with them and even enjoy meals and celebrations with all of them around the table. I remember when, says Job, how great it was. I love verse 6, when my steps were bathed in butter. Got to swallow when I read that. Makes my jaws kind of push the saliva out there. When my steps were bathed in butter and the rock poured out for me streams of oil. It was so good. Life was so great. All of us have days we can remember when there were such great moments. Maybe in more innocent days for you. Maybe before trials really reared their heads and grew horns. As you look back, you recall maybe your early walk with the Lord and your steps were ordered by him. And each new dawn seemed to bring a fresh new touch with him and his word. Look at how he describes it. The young men. Well, let's take verse 7. When I went out to the gate of the city, when I took my seat in the square, this is where the aging would hold forth. This is where a council was given. This is where lectures were delivered. The young men saw me and hid themselves. It's a picture of slipping back in the shadows so as not to detract from his presence. And the older men arose and stood. Princes stopped talking and put their hands on their mouths. Isn't that vivid? When we are in the presence of someone we greatly admire, as has been my experience on a few occasions, I inadvertently catch myself putting my hand on my mouth. Maybe part of the reason is to help me keep my mouth closed. What I have to say means nothing. I remember sitting as a student during my years in seminary, and not only was I studying under an enviable faculty, and a privileged position that I never took for granted. But on occasion, the school would invite to our campus one of those Christian statesmen. I remember the first time I ever looked at Richard Sumi, who was at that time a board member and had not yet come as the chaplain and had done such a fine work at Richmond, Virginia, at Emmanuel Baptist, and then going on to Wheaton, and was a pastor at the Wheaton Bible Church. And I remember his coming on the campus was a benediction to the campus. And I could name a half dozen others, and I would occasionally just want to be near him, just to hear him, just to be in his shadow. They did that with Job. Job would come to the city square, not in pride, but perhaps carrying on his duties, his responsibilities, and how the young men would gather to hear his wisdom. Here is a man who could be trusted with riches, and he was significantly wealthy, but never conducted himself as above anyone. How beautiful to be around people like that, humbly wealthy. A man of great compassion and great generosity and benevolence, and his life was like the flowing of oil over the rocks, flowing into others' lives, and princes would even stop. The voice of nobles was hushed, and their tongues stuck to their palate. For when the ear heard, it called me blessed, and when the eye saw, it gave witness of me, because I delivered the poor who cried for help and the orphan who had no helper. I defended the defenseless, and I stood in behalf of those taken advantage of, and I did not forget those in great need. Verse 17, I stood for truth. I broke the jaws of the wicked. I love the way that reads. And snatched the prey from his teeth. I thought it would last forever. The sports world lost a figure that has made the headlines, not only on the sports page, but in sports magazines and even some headlines, and I'm sure the Baltimore paper. Baltimore Colts had a quarterback named Johnny Unitas, who was the quarterback of my young manhood. And I remember, as a young man who was just beginning to follow professional football, watching what was then called the Field General, which was a name given to quarterbacks. He was quite a character. And on one occasion, I read in Sports Illustrated, coaches and players often stood alike in awe of him. On one occasion, he told his coach, just sit back and enjoy. I won't need any help this game. That is a good quarterback. And the coach said, matter of fact, we smeared him. And I just stayed out of the way. Every once in a while, there comes across this earth scene certain people who capture our attention and have a command of life, and we long to be near them. He says in verse 25, I chose a way for them and sat as chief and dwelt as a king among the troops, as one who comforted the mourners. One man writes, this verse encompasses every aspect of his role in the community, from leading the council in peaceful times to guiding the people through crisis and caring for the unfortunate. He inspired the whole community. But now, look at the opening of chapter 30. But now. And maybe Job stands, pulls back the sleeve of his robe, and exposes the boils running with pus. His lips are cracked and bleeding. His tongue is parched. His body is gaunt. The lines are on his face. And he says, but now those younger than I mock me.
0: But now, two small words that mark the moment everything changed for Job. When the blessings of yesterday gave way to the heartache of today. Perhaps you know that

0: wounded you. Circumstances have overwhelmed you. And God feels very, very far away. 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How does a person hold steady when the applause turns to mockery? I'm Bill Meyer. Chuck Swindoll provides a biblical answer Thursday on Insight for Living.
1: So glad to have you with us on this Wednesday, KHCB 105.7 FM. My name's Kurt. Sure appreciate the company. We never, ever take your company for granted. We hope that when you spend time with us, you feel like it's time well spent. Hey, I was just going through my emails as I was listening to Chuck Swindoll. So it's a right brain, left brain kind of thing. Right, it's like, okay, I'm listening to what Chuck's saying, and then I'm also trying to pay attention to my emails. I do the very best I can to respond to the emails sent my way, and I'm grateful for it. I mean, I'm grateful that I get a chance to spend time with you each and every day here. And if you'd like to connect with me, maybe there's something that we were talking about. You're like, oh, I want to weigh in on that, or maybe you want to share your God story, whatever the case may be. Send me an email. Let me give you my email address. It's pretty easy to remember. That's Kurt, K-U-R-T. So that's Kurt, K-U-R-T, G. The G is for my last name, which is Goff. So it's Kurt G at khcb.org. I love to just read through your comments. I try to reply to each and every one of them. I do my very best, given enough time. But you can never get too many emails. Let me rephrase. You're probably like, wait a minute, Kurt, before you say that. I get it. You can get too many emails. Point well taken. But I appreciate yours. 105.7 FM, KHCB. Draw closer, Houston, to the heart of Jesus.
2: 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When Job was down and out, what did God reveal about trusting him for renewal and grace? 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If a man dies, will he live again? All the days of my hard service, I will wait for my renewal to come. You will call, and I will answer you. You will long for the creature your hands have made. Surely then you will count my steps, but not keep track of my sin. 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It's great for the soul.
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1: 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Dr. Tony Evans and the Alternative on Deck. And coming up later on this hour, how to pray when you feel like you pray the same thing each and every day. Have you ever been there? My guess is that's pretty much all of us. We'll be talking about that. That's coming up just a little bit later on. Don't you go anywhere.
4: True wisdom comes from God. False wisdom comes from hell.
5: Dr. Tony Evans says even when it seems we have everything figured out,

0: conclusions are only as good as the information they're based on.
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0: This is the Alternative Broadcast, featuring the timeless biblical teachings from the archives of Dr. Tony Evans. Wisdom is more than knowledge. It's understanding how to apply what you know to real-life situations. Today, Dr. Evans takes a look at how to find true wisdom and the refreshing perspective that comes along with it. Let's join him in James chapter 3.
1: James, the connoisseur of practical Christianity, tells those who are his readership, it's time to grow up. It is time to put Christianity into practice. It is time to walk and not talk. And to do that, you have to acquire wisdom. In our passage today, chapter 3, in the very few verses, 13 to 18, it is chock full of truth about the concept, the theology, the practice of wisdom. I want to look at three things today, and I would like to submit, if you grasp this sermon, your life will never be the same. That if you grasp what James has to say today, even if you have been unwise to this point, you can begin to renegotiate life, get off on the next exit, cross over the overpass, get back down on the on-ramp, and start negotiating life in the right direction. To do that takes wisdom. First of all, let's look at the concept of wisdom. Verse 13. Who among you is wise and understanding? Let him show by his good behavior his deeds in the gentleness of wisdom. You recall that last time we saw that there were people in this church, these churches where this letter went, who loved to talk. They had a problem of the tongue. And they would bless the Lord on Sunday and then use profanity on Monday. James wants to know, how can this be? How can the same mouth that praises God curse man who has been made in the image of God? Not talking about disagreeing with a bad deed. He is talking about destroying a person with your tongue. He says that the problem, however, is bigger than your speech. The problem is that you've misconstrued wisdom, because he says in verse 13, wisdom is measured by what a person does. Let him show by his good behavior his deeds in gentleness of wisdom. Wise deeds are really proof of a wise life, not simply well-constructed words. And he introduces us to this concept of wise or wisdom. Now, there's so many places we could go here, but just follow me, because this is foundational that we understand the concept. Proverbs is the wisdom book. It is the book that has been poignantly written, most of all by Solomon, to tell you what wisdom is and how wisdom works. Look, for example, at Proverbs chapter 4, verse 7. How important is wisdom to be? And we'll come back to James, but Proverbs 4, 7 lets us know the value that we are to give to this concept called wisdom. The beginning of wisdom is acquire wisdom. And with all your acquiring, get understanding. Prize her, and she will exalt you. She will honor you if you embrace her, wisdom. She will place on your head a garland of grace. She will present you with a crown of beauty. Hear, my son, and accept my sayings, and the years of your life will be many. I have directed you in the way of wisdom. Now the question is, where do I go to get the knowledge? Because if you get wrong knowledge, you still can't be wise, because then you would be applying the wrong thing. And that's why the book of Proverbs makes it clear that the fear of the Lord is the beginning of knowledge. Thy word is truth. From the word of God, you get the knowledge that will serve as the base of your practice of wisdom. You also need, with knowledge, understanding. That's why even in our verse, he says, wisdom and understanding. Understanding has to do with what you what your perceptions are. It is able to unravel the nature of a matter. Knowledge gives you the facts. Understanding helps you to make sense of the facts. Many of us have understanding about a lot of things who are not yet living a wise life. Wisdom only occurs when what you know, that you now understand, you begin to do. You have not become a wise person, James says, until your good behavior in your deeds. Please notice verse 15 and verse 17. This wisdom is not that which comes down from above. And then he says in verse 17, but the wisdom from above. Let's look at some contrast here. First of all, there is a contrast of source. He says that there is a wisdom from above, but there's also a wisdom from below. Natural wisdom, verse 15, is earthly, that is worldly, natural, that is of the flesh, and demonic, straight from hell. There is a wisdom of man, a natural wisdom, a viewpoint that men have, that is totally the opposite from the viewpoint of God. And it is unfortunate that right here on the sound of my voice, many of us are living under human wisdom rather than divine wisdom. And we're paying the price tag for the human viewpoint. The Bible says there is a way that seemeth right to man, but the end thereof is destruction. So you and I are going to have to determine what is the source of our wisdom. Psalm 1 says, happy is the man. Happy is the man who doesn't stand with sinners and walk with the unrighteous and sit in the seat of the scoffers, but his delight is in the law of God. He does not follow the worldview of the unrighteous. 1 Corinthians 1, 20 and 21 says that the wisdom of man is foolishness to God. There is human viewpoint and divine viewpoint, and the two are totally distinct unless the human viewpoint is predicated on the divine viewpoint. He says it is earthly, the world's way of thinking. It is not only earthly, he says it's fleshly. A fleshly approach to life puts your feelings and lets it overrule God's revelation. I'd rather believe how I feel than what God says. Now watch it. Whenever you believe how you feel over what God says, you raise man and his emotions above God and his revelation, and that means it's human wisdom, not divine wisdom. He calls it demonic. Now, this is pretty deep. He calls man's wisdom not only human, he calls it hellish, demonic, from demons, from Satan himself. True wisdom comes from God. False wisdom comes from hell. Got folk looking at your hands, reading lines that God put there. The Bible doesn't say anything about that. Oh, yes, it does. Look at Deuteronomy 18. Yeah, I'm meddling here, man. Let's go for it. Deuteronomy 18, verse 10. There shall not be found among you anyone who makes his son or his daughter pass through the fire, one who uses divination, one who practices witchcraft, or one who interprets omens, or a sorcerer, or one who casts a spell, or a medium, or a spiritist, or one who calls up the dead. For whoever does these things is detestable to the Lord. And because of these detestable things, the Lord your God will drive them out before you. He's going to punish the unrighteous because of it. You shall be blameless before the Lord your God. For those nations which you shall dispossess, listen to those who practice witchcraft and diviners. And as for you, the Lord your God has not allowed you to do so. The Lord your God will raise up for you, guess what? A prophet like me from among you, from your countrymen, and you shall listen to him. Now, what is the prophet's job? To declare the word of God, not read tea leaves, cards, or fingerprints. He says it is the prophetic word that you ought to listen to, because the wisdom that comes from above, Colossians chapter 3, when you have a chance, read it, verses 1 through 11, it says, our mind is to be in heaven on things above. The wisdom that, guess what, comes down, not the wisdom of man. 1 Kings 3:3 says something very interesting. You don't have to turn there, but it says, Solomon did right before the Lord. Except he would go up to the high places, that was where idol worship, and give him a visit every now and then. It would be like you being a faithful member, but just once a year, you go to the palm reader, that's all. Just once a week, you look at the horoscopes, that's all. I'm a faithful member. I serve in my ministry. I'm committed. I'm involved. I give to the church. Except, I just got this one exception. That exception killed Solomon. It was that one exception because he mixed it. He gives another contrast, the contrast of methods. He says that natural wisdom has in it bitter jealousy, verse 14. Bitter jealousy. I am upset because you have what I want. You're in a position that I want to be. That's human wisdom. Because divine wisdom is what? Divine wisdom is meek. It's gentle. Why? Because meekness has to do with an ability to submit to God. You know why? Human wisdom says you got to get there your own way. Divine wisdom says if I submit to God, he's going to take me the way he wants me to go. I don't have to worry about it. Because God's in control. I don't have to be jealous of you. You don't have to be jealous of me because guess what? What's mine is mine and what's yours is yours. And with God in the picture, you can't take what's mine. I can't take what's yours. So let's everybody chill. Yeah. There's a distinction also of spirit. Selfish ambition, verse 14. But divine wisdom has a different kind of spirit in it. It's a gentle spirit. It's a peaceable spirit. There's a contrast of activities. He says that human wisdom has every evil thing that comes out of it. Yet divine wisdom has what he calls in verse 17, good fruits. It produces helpful, positive things. Whereas human wisdom produces activities that are evil and destructive and that tears down. There's a contrast of perspectives. The human wisdom is earthly. It's like everybody else thinks. It's like 1 Corinthians 2:14. It's natural. Divine wisdom, on the other hand, is without partiality because it is peaceable. It doesn't play favorites. It's not earthly. There's a contrast in quality. One is sensual. The other one is pure, undiluted by evil. There's a contrast in purpose. One is demonic, he says. The other one is merciful and gentle. It produces growth, not destruction. There's a contrast in results. The contrast in results because one produces confusion. What he calls in verse 16, disorder. The other produces righteousness.
0: Dr. Evans will have more on the difference between human wisdom and godly wisdom when he returns in a moment. 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I'll repeat that contact information for you after part two of today's message and this.
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1: When you use human wisdom, you may think you get your point across, but it's going to cost you in the long term. Like a bumblebee? A bumblebee will sting you. It'll cause some pain, but it costs the bee its life. Because once that sting is gone, part of the bee is gone. And when you use human wisdom, you may think you got where you were trying to go, but you paid the price when you left your human wisdom stinger there. The church of Smyrna thought it was poor. God said it was rich. The church of Laodicea thought it was rich. God said it was poor. It depends on God's viewpoint. Righteous wisdom builds up. It doesn't tear down. And so he says, what does it do? It lies, verse 14, against the truth. Let me explain that phrase. It uses the truth to satisfy one's own self-seeking, to promote one's own agenda. It subordinates the truth to what one's own goals are. And while they may talk the truth, sound the truth, their motivation is not the truth. And therefore, they lie against the truth. They say words that sound true. They give a perspective that looks true. But underneath it, they are lying against the truth. Closing, thirdly, the cultivation of wisdom. Okay, you say, okay, I want it. If wisdom is this powerful, if it's this committed, how do I get it? Three things to get wisdom. One, fear God. Proverbs 9, verse 10, Psalms 11, verse 10 says, the fear of the Lord is the beginning of wisdom. Romans 3:18 says, the problem with mankind is that they have no fear of God. Fear God. Now, what do I mean by fear God? Run around trembling? Take him seriously. If I would give you a nomenclature for that, simply take him seriously. Stop this nod to God stuff. Stop just coming and giving this nice spiritual serendipities and start saying, okay, God, I'm going to take you. Is this what you say? This is what I'm going to do. Going to readjust how I do, what to do. Stop mixing man's way with your way, and I'm going to do what you say do. Let me show you what the fear of God is. Fear of God is you're going down the highway, you come over the hill, and you see a police car. Hello? Driving along. What do you do? You slow down. Why, man ain't bothered you. He just sitting on the side of the road. He just sitting there. Why are you slowing down now? Huh? Ease over, be pulling your seatbelt, cross you and all that kind of stuff. Why? Huh? Why are you doing that? Because located on the side of a road is an authority that gets your attention whenever you see it. Whenever you see him, he captures you and you readjust some things when he shows up. That's the fear of the officer of the law. And many of us be speeding down the highway of life. God shows up and we don't even slow down. We're speeding fast. There's no fear of God. Means he gets your attention. To fear God means, Proverbs 8:13, to feel the way he feels about things. Secondly, abide in God. Fear God, abide in God. Abide in what about God? One, God's word. Proverbs 2:1-7. You must be willing to hear so that you judge things like God's word judges them. You abide in God's word. You stay in God's word. And then you abide in God's son. Colossians 2 verse 3 says, in Christ are all the treasures of wisdom. In Christ are all the treasures of wisdom to be found. And to abide in God's word and to abide in God's son. Not just read the Bible, but come to know the Christ of the Bible is to get where the secrets are and where you'll hear him talk to your heart, bring ideas to your head, bring circumstances that reroute you in life, because he will open up his secret treasury to you and let you in on his wisdom. And finally, watch it now. You fear God, you abide in God, and then you turn to James 1:5, ask God. But if any man lacks wisdom, let him ask of God. Who gives to all men generously. Folks, give me your undivided attention right now. This is one of the greatest promises in the Bible. Who gives to everybody, no discrimination, generously. He gives you more than what you ask for. And without reproach, he won't put you down when you come because you should have come a year earlier. He won't say, how come it took you so long to get here? He won't say, well, you already made a mess. I'm not going to give you anything now. He will give it to you without uttering a word, and it will be given to him. But let him ask in faith without doubting, for the one who doubts is like the surf of the sea, driven and tossed by the wind. You say, I'm going through a rough time. Guess what? Trials ought to increase your prayer life. Proverbs 3:5-6, trust in the Lord with all your heart, lean not to your own understanding, and all your ways acknowledge him, and he will direct your path. If you ask, ask God right now in the middle of the mess you're in, and you're going to fear him, abide in him. Then you turn around and ask him. According to Colossians 1, the prayer of wisdom will be a transforming prayer in your life, and God will grant it without reproach. God will grant it joyfully, gladly. God will give you more of it than you ask him for. If you say, Lord, I need wisdom in this situation I'm in at work. Lord, I need wisdom in the situation I'm in at home. Lord, I need more money, but I'd rather have wisdom than more money, because if you show me how to use the money, then when I get more money, I'm going to use it right, and I won't have to keep coming for these wisdom requests on the same request every year, because I will have applied wisdom in my life. Lord, I need wisdom in that area, and I want to ask you, because I didn't ask my financial counselor, I didn't ask my pastor, then ask my parents, then ask my boss, then ask everybody, and I'm in a worse mess now than before I asked anybody. So let me discard them for a moment. Let me ask you. Ask God, he says, for wisdom. And then he says, but ask in faith. That is, treat him like he's God. He's not some man who's going to give you an idea. Treat him like he's God. Ask him and then let him answer. Stop saying, well, I knew you weren't going to say it anyway. I knew you weren't going to give it to me anyway. Ask me believing that I'm going to respond.
0: Dr. Tony Evans with an important invitation for all of us. 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How can we expect to have an intimate relationship with God when we're carrying on an affair with the world? Tomorrow, Dr. Evans talks about that dilemma and what we need to do about it. Right now, though, he's back with this final thought for today.
1: I've had my share of flights in my life, and I just buy a ticket and get on the plane. But for me to go from A to B, a lot of things have to happen. Somebody's got to build a plane. Somebody got to wire the plane. There's got to be a pilot trained to fly the plane. There's got to be a control tower to guide the plane. There got to be lights at night to bring the plane in. You know, I don't care about any of that. All I want to know is I'm going to get from point A to point B safely. You don't have to be a rocket scientist to be wise, but you do have to be in touch with a reputable airline. God has got all the details stitched out. If you come to the airport, he'll take you to point A to point B. He so constructed the plane to fly. But if your life is going to take flight, if your life is going to take off, you've got to come to God, because he's taking off only from his airport. And if you do, he will take you to where he wants you to be.

0: Really great to have you with us this morning. My name's Kurt, 105.7 FM, KHCB, drawing closer to the heart of Jesus together. How do you pray when you feel like you pray the same thing each and every day? That is a question that Courtney Reisig tackled. This is something that she writes about. She wrote an article, and basically it's a series of articles on how to pray. So what do you do when you feel like you're in a rut praying the same thing every day? Few suggestions from her. Pray Scripture. Pray Scripture. When you don't know what to pray, pray God's Word back to Him. When we pray Scripture, whether it's a psalm or maybe any other passage, really, we're going to have fresh ideas to fuel our prayers each and every day. Of course, I think the Psalms, honestly, that's the place where I would land. And prayers many times, I mean, so many different kinds of prayers can arise out of the Psalms. We pray in desperation, but we forget to pray in times of contentment. If we pray the Psalms through, we have a model for every context. That's the neat thing about this. We have Psalms of celebration, think Psalm 145. We have Psalms of grief and laments. A good example of that is Psalm 88. Deliverance, Psalm 34. Confession of sin, of course, Psalm 51. Thanksgiving and praise, Psalm 92, and so much more. On and on it goes. So, for instance, so what does it look like? You could turn to Psalm 22, a psalm that might be familiar to you because Jesus prayed it on the cross. You could pray this psalm in all kinds of different situations. But as an example, imagine you want to pray for a friend who's suffering from cancer. Let's consider how you could pray this psalm for that person. Verse 1 says, my God, why have you forsaken me? Why are you so far from saving me from the words of my groaning? You could pray something like this. God, it feels like you've forsaken my friend. As she walks through this journey with cancer, her cries have become groans. Why do you seem so far from her? Then move on to verse 2. Oh my God, I cry day by day, but you do not answer, and by night, but I find no rest. When will relief come to her? You could pray. Are her cries falling on deaf ears? Will you answer her as she cries out day and night? Will you answer me as I cry out day and night? So that's a good example out of the Psalms. But it's not just isolated to the Psalms. In the New Testament, Jesus frequently modeled how to pray. The apostles also gave us words to pray, and nearly every one of the epistles includes a rich prayer for the people to whom the apostles, like Paul, James, or John, wrote. But we can also pray passages of Scripture that aren't specifically written as prayers. Because we will never fully mine the depths of Scripture, we're never going to be running out of things to say to God when His own words guide us. You know, when we pray Scripture, we won't pray the same old things about the same old things. We need to allow God's Word to shape and give language to our prayers. You going to take the challenge? Hope you said yes. 105.7 FM, KHCB.
1: Here's a case of clear prejudice against small church congregations. Stay tuned. You'll want to know this story.
2: That's Attorney David Gibbs Jr., and this is the Legal Alert.
1: Joe and Marie were burdened to start a new church within the city limits of New York City. They believed God wanted them to do that. 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
3: Wind is from the north. Today, thunderstorms with a high in the low 90s. Tonight, partly cloudy with a low in the upper 70s. Then tomorrow, thunderstorms with a high in the low 90s. Tomorrow night, thunderstorms with a low in the upper 70s.

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1: Prayer should not be reduced to a method for getting things from God, but should be seen as a means to deepen our relationship with Him.
2: Hey Houston, this is Ben Young, Senior Pastor of Second Baptist Church. Our goal has always been to win people to Jesus Christ, walk alongside of them, and then worship together. I've met so many people over the years whose lives have been changed by the simple truth of the grace of God. It's amazing how God's truth moves through the hearts of those that hear His word. And I don't believe that you're here today by accident. It's my hope and prayer that this message will meet you right where you are.
1: I was saddened to hear the news about the passing of pro wrestling superstar Hulk Hogan. I'd grown up, yeah, some Hulkamaniacs out here today. I'd grown up watching Hulk and other wrestlers as a kid, and he was such a great entertainer, a great athlete in many ways, and a great American. And Hulk reminds me of one of his opponents, who was probably my favorite wrestler of all time, and that is the Nature Boy, Ric Flair. I did not realize we had so many wrestling fans. Well, I feel at home. I feel warm right now. But I do love the Nature Boy. The Nature Boy was a phenomenal wrestler. He could you know, act like he was getting hurt. Then he could come back. He would take the punishment. But he was magic on the microphone. I mean, he was a silver-tongued devil, and he could spin a yarn. He could cast a fight better than anyone. I will not get into some of his colloquialisms at this particular message. I will save that for another time. But one of the little-known phrases of Ric Flair was he would say it during some matches. So the flow, the ebb and flow of many pro wrestling matches would be, you know, the guy, you know, is getting beat up and it looks like all is lost, and then something will happen, there'll be a reversal, and then that particular wrestler will start coming back. So what Flair would do, he would, once he started making that move that was reversing the match, he was losing, now he's winning, he would say this out loud to his opponent. He would say, "Now we go to school." That's deep, you gotta think about that. "Now we go to school." Like, we've just been messing around the first few minutes in this match, and I've been letting you hit, but now I'm gonna teach you some things about wrestling, or as some people call it, wrestling. And I'm gonna show you my moves, because now we go to school. Luke 11:1 is our text, it's our prayer, and that's where it describes one day Jesus was praying at a certain place. This is Luke 11:1. When he finished, one of his disciples said to him, "Lord, teach us to pray, just as John taught his disciples." So our prayer, as we've been doing this series on prayer, is simple. Lord, teach us to pray. So if there is a teacher, which is Christ, and through his word, we have been in the school of prayer. But now we're gonna go from kindergarten, first grade, junior high, all the way to a graduate school level of prayer. And to quote Ric Flair, now we go to school. Because as in many things in life, especially in our relationship with God, there are seasons you go through. There are certain levels that you have to progress through in life, and especially in your relationship with God through prayer. God gives us many promises about prayer in His word, God's word. Many promises. If we pray in His will, He hears us, He will answer us every time. If we have a small enough faith, just faith as a mustard seed, we can say to that mountain, "Mountain, go away," and it'll go away. So there are many promises we have in God's word. And many times when we're going to God in prayer, we're praying God's will. We're praying, God, I want you to fix this situation. Or perhaps you're praying, God, I want you to help me in my marriage. Perhaps you're saying, God, I want you to heal my friend, my loved one who is suffering. God, I want you to bring back my prodigal child that has wandered far away from home and far away from you. And we pray and we pray and we pray, but we feel like nothing's happening. We feel like our prayers are not working. So what do? Some people bail, but others double down. They say, hey, I'm gonna pray some more. I'm gonna pray harder. I'm gonna memorize more scripture. I'm gonna fast. Or maybe you're gonna try to cut a deal with God. God, if you'll give me this request, then I'll do this for you. If you'll fix this, then I'll do that. God, help. God, intervene. God, do something. God, show up. But it seems like nothing is happening. And this is not fake. This is as real as it gets. So what do? And we feel like, we think that prayer is not working. What do? What do we need to do when we feel like prayer is not working? What we're going to talk about this morning pulls at the very fabric of our soul and our being and our relationship with God. What we're going to talk about this morning as we go to school is a very difficult message to talk about, but we have to talk about it. We have to address it. So when we feel like prayer's not working, when we feel like we're not getting through, when we feel like we're praying according to God's will, we're not praying for, you know, something crazy to make us a billionaire or to give us a brand new Rolls, okay? We're not praying for that. I don't know, maybe you are, but we're praying in God's will. We're praying for stuff we know that God wants, but we feel like we're not getting through. What do? What do we need? If you're taking notes, the first thing we need is this. We need to realize we have to go deeper with God. When we feel like God is saying no, we feel like God is not coming through when we're praying to Him, we have to go deeper with God. I have been training and taking martial arts for a long, long time. And martial arts is kind of like golf, right? You know, golf is something I've heard, I don't play it, but you never conquer it. You never conquer golf. You never conquer self-defense. You never conquer martial arts. There's always something else to learn. Always. So we're always talking with the people I train with. How do we do this? How do you change this? What do? And one of the things our head coach will always tell us is this about fighting. He'll say, listen, it's all about how you see the fight. If you're gonna get better at fighting and at wrestling, or if you're gonna get better in anything in your life, it's about how you see things. It's about your perception. And when it comes to the school of prayer, it's about how we see and understand what prayer is. Should we make requests before God? Do we need to go before God and ask Him to intervene, to do things? Yes, that's a part of prayer. God calls us to do that. He invites us to do that. But prayer also is about how God is transforming us in that process. Prayer should not be reduced to a method for getting things from God, but should be seen as a means to deepen our relationship with Him. We approach prayer not as a consumer purchasing a product, but as a child seeking His presence. So when we feel like our prayers are not going through, or we feel like prayer is not working, we need to start to see prayer as a transformational process and not a transactional process. God, why are you not answering me? God, why do you not hear me? Why are you not intervening? I'm claiming your promises. Okay. God may intervene. God may act. God may change that situation. But in the meantime, God is changing you. God is calling you into something deeper, into a level of transformation that you may have not experienced before. So the first thing we need, when we feel like we're not getting through in prayer, is we need to go deeper with God. And going deeper is about changing how we see what prayer is. One of my favorite singers, one of the most successful musicians over the past 30 years is a guy by the name of Bono of U2. Here's a quote, here's what he said. And Bono also is a Christian. He says, coolness might help in your negotiation with people through the world, maybe, but it is impossible to meet God with sunglasses on. Which is ironic for someone who's spent their entire adult life in sunglasses like he has. But that's a great point. When we're growing in the school of prayer, we can't approach God with sunglasses on. It's not a time to be cool, right? You gotta take the glasses off, and then we need to get real with God. God invites us into a real relationship with him, not a fake relationship with him. God invites us to struggle and to wrestle with him in prayer and in life. The word Israel means one who struggles and wrestles with God. God wants us to get real. If you want to learn about the deep things of prayer, then open your Bible to the middle in the book of Psalms. There are more chapters in Psalms than any other chapter in the Bible. There are 150 chapters. And out of those 150 chapters, check this out, 43%. Almost half of the chapters in the book of Psalms are about complaint. They're dripping with doubt and disappointment and anger and anxiety as these men and women are trying to process the rough, rugged realities of life before a God who knows them and loves them. One of the superheroes of our faith is David. David, the farm boy, who came the heavyweight champion of the world by knocking out the giant Goliath, who went on to go into a great military career, who became a warrior on the battlefield. Then he got in the king's court. He eventually became king of all of Israel. But David was also a dad. He was also a father. He had many kids. We know primarily about two of them, Absalom and Solomon. And Absalom rebelled against David. David prayed for Absalom. I'm sure he fasted for Absalom. He claimed God's promises that Absalom would come back home. Absalom rebelled, kicked David out of the palace. He ran, and many of the Psalms are the context of David pouring out his life before God as he is asking for the redemption of his son that never came. Psalm 13, 1 and 2 says, "How long, O Lord, will you forget me forever? How long will you hide your face from me? How long must I wrestle with my thoughts day after day, sorrow in my heart?" Habakkuk 1:2 says, "How long, O Lord, must I call for help? Do you not listen? I cry out to you violence, but you do not save." So much of God's word that we're not comfortable with in the evangelical tradition is about arguments and laments and complaints and getting raw and real with God. One of my heroes of the faith, the great C.S. Lewis, the great writer, scholar, apologist. He was married for 3 years. He married late in life, and his wife, Joy, died of cancer 3 years into their marriage. And this great man of faith wrote these words in his grief. He said, "Meanwhile, where is God? Where is God? This is one of the most disquieting symptoms. When you're happy and so happy that you have no sense of needing him, so happy that you're tempted to feel his claims upon you as an interruption. If you remember yourself and turn to him with gratitude and praise, you will be, or so it feels, welcomed with open arms. But Lewis writes, go to him when your need is desperate, when all other help is in vain. And what do you find? A door slammed in your face and sound of bolting and double bolting on the inside. And after that, silence. You may as well turn away. The longer you wait, the more emphatic the silence will become. There are no lights in the windows. When we're dealing with deep grief, pain, and disappointment, we need to get real with God. We need to do what Habakkuk did. We need to do what David did. We need to do what Job did. We need to do what C.S. Lewis did and pour out to God what is inside of us, not what should be inside of us. God calls us not to a fake plastic polyester relationship with him. He calls us into authenticity. We have to go deep. We have to get real with God and lay it all out before him. By the way, as if, right? You know what I mean? I mean, as if I don't tell God how mad I am, if I don't tell him how disappointed I am, if I don't tell him that he won't know, he knows. It seems like to me, if the church and Israel has been singing these 150 Psalms, half of them about lament and stuff, it's almost like he gives us permission to lay it all out before him and not to stuff it all down. So we need to get real. What else we need to do? We need to give grace. We need to give grace. One of the hidden gem verses of the Old Testament is in Zechariah 4:7. Zechariah 4:7 says this. It says, what are you, great mountain, before Zerubbabel? You will become a plain, and he will bring out the top stone with shouts of grace, grace to it. Israel is back in Jerusalem after being exiled into Babylon. They're seeking to rebuild the temple. The temple is not finished yet. Zerubbabel is the governor of Judah. Zechariah is prophesying that one day the temple will be restored. It will be rebuilt. And before that, he gives this prophetic word of how this mountain will be destroyed. And he said, by shouts of grace, grace to it. When we feel like prayer is not working, when we think that our prayers are not going through, we need to realize that God is taking us to a deeper place. We need to get real with God and lay out to him what's going on inside of our hearts and minds. And the last thing we need is we need to give grace. We need to give grace. If you're facing a mountain of anguish and disappointment and pain today, and you feel like it's gonna overshadow every single day as you walk forward, shout grace, grace to it. Grace to radically accept the brutal reality of the situation. Grace to understand God and prayer and the mystery of prayer. Grace to face the situation one day at a time. Celebrate grace. Cry out for grace. Open your hands and your hearts to receive grace. Grace. The unmerited, unconditional favor and love of God. The empowering presence of God's Spirit that he gives us to make it through these difficult seasons of prayer when we feel like we're speaking to a deaf heaven. We shout in our spirits and our hearts, grace, grace to it. Give grace to yourself. Give grace to the situation. Ask that God through his grace would intervene in my life. Since we're in school, the school of prayer, we have to have a little homework here today. of what I've called radical acceptance. It's a prayer written years ago by a theologian by the name of Reinhold Niebuhr. American theologian, sounds a little German. But this is a great prayer. Most of us know the first half of the prayer and don't know the second half of the prayer, but I want to read it to you. I think it really helps encapsulates the attitude and the actions that we need to have moving forward as we seek to grow in the school of prayer. The prayer is this. It says, God, grant me the serenity to accept the things I cannot change, the courage to change the things I can, and the wisdom to know the difference. Living one day at a time, enjoying one moment at a time, and accepting hardship as the pathway to peace. Here's the second half that I love that we don't know. I didn't know. Taking as Jesus did, this sinful world as it is, not as I would have it, trusting that you will make all things right if I surrender to your will, so that I might be reasonably happy in this life and supremely happy with you forever in the next. Amen. It's a prayer of radical acceptance. It's a prayer of surrender. It's a prayer of seeking God's wisdom in the rough and tough realities of life. So if you can take this prayer with you, pray it this week, whenever you want to, and then write down here, God, grant me the serenity to accept. What is it that you know you cannot change or control? Write that down. God, grant me the courage to change. What is God telling you that you can change? That you can make a difference? And then God, grant me the wisdom to discern. What is that wisdom? What is that word? What is that verse? What is that story that's speaking courage into your life in this situation? I love Paul. As you know, I love Paul, the Apostle Paul. I love his passion. I love his desire to persuade. I love his perseverance. I love his story. I love Paul. If anybody wrestled with this question, wrestled with the idea that prayer is not getting through and working, it would be Paul. Paul, who saw God do wild miracles through his life. Crazy miracles. People healed, raised from the dead. People would just touch his handkerchief and they would be healed at one time. But God didn't always heal when Paul prayed. God did not always intervene when Paul prayed. We have a brief esoteric account of that in 2 Corinthians chapter number 12, where he's praying for God to remove the situation, remove the thorn, remove the pain, remove the situation, remove it, God, change it, God. And God says, no, I will not, no, I will not, no, I will not. But then God speaks to Paul. He said, listen, Paul, I'm not going to remove the thorn. I'm not going to remove the pain, but I will give you the grace and the power to endure it. And I will be glorified in you through this. It's like God says to Paul, grace, grace to it. Grace, grace to it. Grace, grace to it. I will give you the grace. I will give you the power. I will give you the strength in the midst of this circumstance, in the midst of this pain, in the midst of this illness, in the midst of this difficult season, as you're wrestling and going back and forth, I will give you the grace. I will hold your hand. I will sustain you day by day by day. I will carry you with my empowering grace, is God's word to Paul, y'all. And as we overhear the story, it's also God's word to us. Grace, grace to it. The grace of God in Christ.
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0: is I'm sorry, are you're right. Now, most of us don't mind correction nearly as much when we already agree with it, right? So real humility shows up when someone points out something we didn't see or we didn't want to see. As Revive Our Hearts celebrates 25 years, Nancy DeMoss Wolgamuth looks back at what she learned about receiving coaching without becoming defensive. And that's next here on KHCB. 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
1: At KHCB, we know that the best way to draw closer to God and strengthen your faith is by spending time in His Word. 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
8: A woman approached Nancy DeMoss Wolgamuth at a Revive Our Hearts recording session. She wanted to thank Nancy, not for what she'd taught that day, but for how Nancy had responded to some difficult coaching. Now, decades later, Nancy reflects on that interaction.
9: And that was a powerful moment for me because I realized, you know, not only am I teaching the Word, but the Word is shaping me. And the most important aspect of my ministry may not be the words I say, whether it's one program or two programs, or that stuff is relatively inconsequential compared to, are we submitting ourselves to the counsel and the instruction of the Word?
8: This is Revive Our Hearts with Nancy DeMoss Wolgamuth, author of Adorned. For Wednesday, September 9th, I'm Dana Gresh. You've heard it many times before.

0: it's not often what you say, but your attitude, or your nonverbals, or your way of life that communicates the most loudly. In other words, walking the walk is as important as talking the talk. Today, we'll hear how God brought that lesson home to Nancy in the early days of the ministry. As we commemorate our 25th anniversary, we're taking some time to thank God for what He's done in and through Revive Our Hearts over the years. To help us do that, Bob Lapine traveled to our Michigan studio and did some reminiscing with Nancy. As you're about to hear, Bob has been a great friend and coach to Nancy over the years, so it's appropriate and a great privilege to have him join us today. Let's listen to this conversation between Bob Lapine and Nancy DeMoss Wohlgemuth.
1: So Revive Our Hearts aired for the first time on Labor Day.
2: Yes.
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1: An appropriate birthing day because it had been a long labor. We started recording that year in January.
2: That's right.
1: And it was September when the first program was aired.
2: On my birthday.
1: On your birthday.
2: As well.
1: And it
2: this
1: just
2: is helpful to me, so I don't forget our anniversaries and birthdays. We just put it all on September 3rd.
1: Today marks the inauguration day for a new facet of Nancy's ministry. 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Nancy, welcome to your own program.
2: Well, this is a very exciting day, and the Lord has, in so many ways, been preparing all of us for this day.
1: Mm-hmm. Let's go back. And it was September 3rd, 2001, mm-hmm. and 8 days later, we were all stunned by what happened in New York and in Washington,
4: 9/11. And we have unconfirmed reports this morning that a plane has crashed into one of the towers.
5: There's smoke billowing out of the World Trade Center.
6: An explosion inside.
7: Two planes have crashed into the World Trade Center in an apparent terrorist attack.
8: A huge explosion.
9: A second plane now has crashed into the other tower.
7: But there was a cascade of sparks and fire. And
1: now it was one of those things. Here we had just launched something, and then
2: for the first 30 days, nobody was listening to us.
1: The national focus was elsewhere.
2: Yeah,
1: all of our focus was elsewhere. And in the early days of a radio program, you're hoping to find new listeners. I know there were people who had listened for years to Elizabeth Elliot. Mm-hmm. In some cases, you were now in the time slot where her program had been aired.
2: Yes.
1: A lot of these people were grieving the fact that a woman who had been their surrogate mother
2: up until the end of August.
1: Right. Was now gone.
2: Yes.
1: They didn't know you.
2: Right.
1: You've talked to some of these women who were like, I don't know if I can.
2: I was mad at you.
1: Yeah, right. But over time, it was not your winsomeness, but the power of God's word.
2: Yes.
1: That began to work in their hearts and lives. And they began to say, This is what I counted on Elizabeth Elliot for, her wisdom of what the scriptures teach. You were providing the same meal, maybe prepared with a little different herbs and spices, but it's the same meal.
2: And here's another sweet providence of that month. Now that we're more established, if something like that happens, we're in a position where we can pivot and do some replacement programming that's timed to
1: address the issues.
2: Yeah. To address the issues. In those days, we weren't in a place to do that. We were trying to keep our heads above water just to keep programs on the air. But in God's providence, the first series we aired, as I recall, the first one we recorded and aired was a series on finding God in the deserts.
1: Yeah.
0: In fact, we have a recording of that very first teaching series. Let's listen to some of what people heard on that historic day in 2001.
10: Why would God allow desert experiences or even design desert experiences for His children? As we go back into the history of the children of Israel in the Old Testament and we see some of their desert experiences, we get some insights into why God allows us to go into the deserts. And the most obvious point that comes out in the Old Testament book of Exodus as we read about the Israelites in the desert is that God wants to test us. Remember when you went to school, when the teacher wanted to find out if you had learned the material that she had taught, what did the teacher do? Give a test Sometimes it was a pop quiz, sometimes it was a final examination, but what was the purpose of the test? To find out if you had really learned the material. And God uses these desert experiences to test us. We read in Exodus chapter 15 that when the children of Israel were in the desert of Shur, I'm reading in verse 25, the Lord made a decree and a law for them, and there in that desert, he tested them. And then we see them in the next chapter, Exodus chapter 16, in the next desert. And the scripture says, the Lord said to Moses, in this desert, in this way, I will test them and see whether they will follow my instructions. And then we come to chapter 20. And they're in the desert of Sinai, the wilderness. And verse 20, Moses said to the people, do not be afraid. God has come to test you. You see the same point in the book of Deuteronomy, chapter 8, in verse 2, where Moses is recounting for the people. Now as they're 40 years later getting ready to leave the desert and go into the promised land, Moses is reviewing their history and reminding them of why God allowed them to go through the desert all those years. And he says in verse 2, of Deuteronomy chapter 8, remember how the Lord your God led you all the way in the desert these 40 years. Don't forget, it was God who was leading, to humble you and to test you in order to know what was in your heart, whether you would keep his commands. God tests his children. And what is he testing? What's he trying to find out? What's he trying to show us? Well, this testing reveals first what is really in our hearts. Now, God knows what's in our hearts, but often we think we know what's in our hearts, and God wants to bring to the surface who we really are. What we really are comes out in the desert. It comes out under pressure. Anybody can be spiritual and act spiritual and talk spiritual when they've got money in the bank, when they've got good health, when their husband adores them, when their children are perfectly obedient, and when they're happy. Anybody can act spiritual then. But what's really in our hearts comes out when we go through these desert experiences, when we are tested and tempted, and when it's hard and difficult. So God wants to reveal to us what's really in our hearts. That's a test. He wants to test us and see, will we be obedient? God wanted to see, would they keep his commands? Will we be obedient when we can't see the outcome of our obedience? When it looks like it's going to lead us into a worse situation?
2: Wasn't recorded in light of 9/11 by any means, but in God's providence, what was on the air around that time was perfectly suited to help minister grace to people as they were struggling to process what was going on. And we've seen that happen many times. We've seen it happen when a program we air or re-air some years later comes into somebody's path. They hear the program right while they're smack dab in the middle of a circumstance that program is addressing, and they're writing and saying, this was exactly what I need to hear. How did God know that?
11: Yeah, right.
2: How does he do that?
11: Right.
2: He does.
1: In those toddler years of the ministry, and really from the launch of Revive Our Hearts in 2001 until what I would say are the elementary years, and that's when we started doing live events. Those toddler years, we would get together from time to time, not only at the recording sessions, but we'd pull back and do some planning and thinking, and we had to evaluate funding issues.
2: Mm-hmm.
1: Was the Lord going to raise up the funding necessary for the ministry to sustain itself? We had to look at staffing issues because the needs were great.
2: Still look at all those things. We still have those meetings.
1: In those early days, though, we would think, would we ever have a staff of 12 or 20? Today, you've got close to 100 people working for Revive Our Hearts. Would we ever be able to get to a budget that was, I think, early on, $1.5 million?
2: That was huge.
1: It seemed like a mountain that was more than we could climb.
2: Yeah.
1: And yet, God has raised up many of the folks who are listening to us today who have been
2: ministry
1: financial
2: partners.
1: Mm-hmm.
2: Yes.
1: And every time we would have one of those meetings, it almost felt like, okay, are we going to make it? And every time we'd take the next step and God would meet us. In fact, you talked about God's provision of grace when you need the grace.
2: Mm-hmm.
1: We can often look ahead and start planning and thinking, we can be overwhelmed by what's on the horizon because we don't have the grace for the horizon.
2: Right.
1: as we're looking at it. The grace is there when you get to the horizon, right. Not
2: and
1: when you look
2: now.
1: At the horizon. We would often talk as you were getting ready to record a program, and you'd call the night before and say, I don't have it ready, and I will say, tomorrow we will step to the Red Sea, and you will have to put your foot in, and then let's watch and see what happens.
2: We often felt like we were at the Red Sea.
1: Yes.
2: With the Egyptians breathing down our necks, and water in front of us, and mountains on the side, and an army behind us. And God often used you, as well as others on our board and on our team, to just remind me of the faithfulness of God. Mm-hmm. And now we have so many of those stories, but there's still moments when I say, I feel like I'm at the Red Sea. I can't meet this writing deadline, this problem or that problem that we don't know how to solve. But you do. You step forward, you're crying out to the Lord, and the Lord's saying, stand still, I'm going to show you my salvation. And then when it's time to put your foot in the water, the waters part, and God walks you through. Mm. I'm thinking about those early days when I was so stretched and so, well, I'm still stretched, but that's also because I'm older, but wondering, like, how was this going to be pulled off? And you were such an asset, such a help and a coach. I remember the first interview I ever recorded, we did at the Studios of Family Life, and nobody would have ever known this when it aired, but there was the guest, here was me, and there was you, and you weren't going to be on the air, but you were saying, now ask her this, and then I would ask her this, and she would answer it.
11: So now you're a teenager.
12: Okay, hang on. Before you do that, make a turn here, and let's exhort. And I would hope moms today would catch a vision for that. Go ahead and instruct a little bit.
2: Okay. And then you would say, now ask her this. And I sometimes had to write down what you were saying because you're way more verbal than I am. I need those notes.
12: Okay. Had you talked with your parents? Ask her that. What was their response when you talk about, now you need to ask that question.
11: Had you talked with your parents about your
2: and
11: heart to be
2: missionary? I remember sometime after that interview, and interestingly, it was not just shortly after that interview aired, I was in Chicago at Moody, and I saw Pastor Erwin Lutzer, ran into him, and he said, I heard that interview you did with so-and-so last week, and we had a conversation about it. He didn't know all those things you were saying to me on the side. But I remember asking you years later as we reflected on that, Bob, tell the truth. Did you ever think, I don't think this is going to work. I don't think Nancy's going to make it.
1: Well, we've laughed about the one studio moment that I don't know how many of our listeners knew about it, but it was in the first month of recording where you were in the middle of a message and I just sensed you were, I don't know, distracted or...
2: struggling.
1: Yeah, it was...
2: Couldn't pull it together. Maybe I was exhausted because I've been working half the night to prepare.
1: And in the middle of that, I just felt impressed to pray. And
2: but you didn't just pray.
1: No.
2: You're sitting in the back of the room. It's not that big a room.
1: It was not.
2: In the back corner, and I look over, and there is Bob Lapine on his knees, kneeling in his chair, praying. And I'm thinking, this must be really bad.
1: And yet God met in those moments and provided. There was another recording session that we've talked about before where you got done with your recording, and I did not realize what I was asking you to do when I asked you to do it. But I said, I think you had two programs that you kind of compressed into one there. And I think we did not get everything we needed to get out of that. So I said, would you mind going back and re-recording and making that into two programs and make program one about this idea and program two about this second idea?
2: Exactly. And I choked.
1: And you said, give me 30 minutes.
2: My memory is it was like
1: 15?
2: Maybe 3 minutes.
1: Okay, well, you took
2: but what
1: a few.
2: I do remember is that the women in the room saw the look in my eyes, and one of the women said, I think maybe we should just pray for Nancy right now. So
1: right.
2: They prayed, and I looked at my notes, and we did record, and it was you were totally right. It was a great call. I sent you recently an email we got from a woman who heard those programs that we re-aired recently, many years later, and now she's listening to it for the first time.
1: Mm-hmm.
2: And how it upended her life. She was writing to tell how transformational those two programs had been to her.
1: Right.
2: And I sent it to you. I said, you remember?
1: These were the programs.
2: These were the programs. I can remember you sat in virtually every recording day we had those first 2 years. You had a full-time job at Family Life.
1: Okay.
2: And what would happen was I would record all day Monday. And then you would pull me aside afterwards and we'd take, I don't know, 20 minutes and you'd coach me. about ways to, you tell me what had gone well, what you thought really worked, and then you just give tips or tweaks, and then I would go home and try to work that into the sessions I was going to teach the next day.
13: Right.
2: So it was hard, but it was invaluable. Mm. And I have thanked the Lord so many times for the gift it was to have a coach who was not, you weren't trying to make me like somebody else, but trying to help me develop into the best possible person I could be in this medium. This whole thing has been such a team effort. Mm. The staff at Family Life, the staff at Back to the Bible years ago, who provided services to help us get off the ground, the staff at Life Action Ministries, and now this amazing team at Revive Our Hearts, a number of whom came from those other ministries. As other ministries let us, they shared their staff with us, and many of those are still here today. So it's been a team undertaking, and at times when we thought we can't do this, God provided what we needed and who we needed, and you were a key player in that, and I couldn't be more grateful.
13: Well, I've said to you and said to others many times that as I look back on what I've been allowed to do in ministry over the course of the years that I've done it, many things have been a privilege beyond what I ever imagined. Serving at Family Life for 28 plus years on air, all that I got to do there, really a great privilege. But I look back and say the providence of God to have me in the audience, to hear you, to plant a seed, to see God water that and bring it to fruition, to be a part of helping to encourage and provide counsel for this ministry, and to see what God has done in it and through it, the lives of women who have been impacted. It's one of the great privileges of my life. And I sometimes wonder, you know, when we get to heaven, I think there may be some opportunity for sorting out and seeing things that we have no idea what we did, how God used it in some way, a passing comment that we didn't even know we made and how it impacted somebody's life. I don't know that there are ledgers in heaven, but I've wondered if just the small part I've played in the work of Revive Our Hearts, if in God's counting, it's like that matters more than many of the other things I've been involved with, just because of the fruitfulness of this ministry and the lives of so many women. I run into women all the time who will say, I was in Chattanooga at the True Woman event that you hosted, or I was here, or they associate me because of the years that I emceed events for Revive Our Hearts. They know of my connection with it. And so it's been a blessing for Marianne and me to be cheerleaders, to be encouragers and supporters, financial supporters of the ministry that we've been
2: and
13: privileged.
2: And have served on our advisory board. We have terms, but we've never let your term expire, and you've been willing to keep doing it.
13: We've been happy to extend that, and again, it's been a great privilege, and just we're so grateful for your obedience, your faithfulness, how God has used that in the lives of so many, and to have played a small part in the lives of women and husbands, marriages transformed, families reshaped because of the investment of this ministry. Really been a great privilege.
14: Well, that's Bob Lapine, whom you may recognize from his many years with our partner ministry, Family Life Today. Bob's been talking to Nancy DeMoss Wolgemuth about the many ways we can look back and see God's faithfulness in and through the ministry of Revive Our Hearts. We've just had our 25th birthday as a ministry, and many of our listeners have been calling and helping us celebrate. We heard from Ro, who's originally from the United States, but currently is living in Taiwan. Nancy's series, The Beauty of Meekness, really resonated with Ro.
2: There are times when the pathway of meekness is just to shut up, to say nothing, to be silent, to be still, to let God come to our defense and not to defend ourselves.
15: I started listening to these episodes on meekness every single day when I was jogging or exercising, and I've been listening to them over and over, and I listened to them over and over and over again.
14: She found herself in a difficult living arrangement where she suddenly had to move out. But God used Nancy's series on meekness to help her respond graciously to the woman who asked her to move.
15: He helped me to remember the words about meekness, and I just remembered when I was emailing her back, I just remember praying, like, Lord, how can you help me to be a blessing to this person, even though they're not being very fair to me and they're not giving me much time? Yeah, how can I be a blessing to them? And he even convicted me to change my email in a way that could be meek, because I remembered listening to Nancy talk about how we can show a display, a lack of meekness through email.
10: How quick and easy it is to press send. Email can be a place where we really demonstrate a lack of meekness. And learn to wait to press send until you've stopped and thought, is this really what God wants me to say?
15: And it was amazing. The Lord provided a house to live, a place that was even better and closer to the ministry that I wanted to be in than before. And I think the biggest thing that was such a blessing was the lady I was living with. I think she was really lonely, and she actually, when I was like dropping off the keys the last day, she told me, thank you for your kind email. I actually like really miss you now. And yeah, I really appreciate your kindness towards me. And yeah, she was just like appreciative of it. And I thought that was so cool. It's so funny because later I realized that my Chinese name, which I'm using on this program, is actually the word ro. It's the Chinese word wenro, which actually means meekness. And I just thought that was so cool because I just kind of thought that was nothing that I ever was. I was so far from meek. So yeah, I'm really thankful for this program being here. And I'm going to continue to listen to this over and over again because meekness is something that I'm sure the Lord is going to be using my entire life to change me. I'm never going to achieve it here, but on this side of heaven, but I hope that one day that I can be, yeah, the Lord will fully make me as meek as he has given me a name to be. All right, thank you so much for your program, and I hope that you all have a blessed day.
14: Oh, I love that. Thank you, Ro. And isn't it cool to hear how God uses his word in our lives to change us into what we need to be, more like Jesus? If you'd like to share how the Lord has used Nancy or Revive Our Hearts in your life, call our testimony line and leave us a message. The testimony call-in number is 219-200-2288. And if you get a busy signal, just wait a little and try again later. That's 219-200-2288. Now, one of the core messages of Revive Our Hearts over the years has been what it means for us to bring glory to God as women. 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Now, a little Revive Our Hearts trivia for you. Something pretty significant in the history of Revive Our Hearts happened in 2008. Do you know what it was? The very first True Woman Conference. Yes, many lives were affected by that event. Bob Lapine and Nancy DeMoss Wagemuth will talk about that tomorrow. I hope you'll be back for Revive Our Hearts. 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
16: Good morning. My name's Brian. That was Revive Our Hearts right here on KHCB. Now, there may actually be no such thing as an ordinary decision. Like what we eat, what we buy, how we work. The Apostle Paul says even the mundane parts of life can actually be opportunities to glorify God. Dr. Mark Jobe is going to help us think about what that looks like in our everyday choices coming up next on the program Bold Steps. And before we get to that, a widow recently wrote to us and said she listens to Dr. Tony Evans every morning on KHCB. And in the midst of a painful situation, she realized she was living out something she'd heard him teaching about many times, that what others mean for harm, God can use for good. She says God brought her through it, and she's so grateful for KHCB. 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The number is 832-922-4427. 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
18: If IQ were the sole measure of success in life, I should have soared. Mine was above the line that separates normal from genius. But at 14, I fell in love with alcohol and my personality began to change. I withdrew from my family into a kind of satirical condescension. After high school, I enlisted in the Navy, went to Japan, and stayed in trouble because of my drunken binges. Several times, I suffered blackouts and did outrageous and violent things. Back in the States, I married and carried on with my irresponsible drinking, even after our sons were born. When my wife berated me, I left and went to California so I could do as I pleased. Old friends persuaded me to try acid, but I soon discovered that drugs will let you down, and I headed home. My wife took me in because I was such a mess, and I expressed my gratitude by getting drunk and beating her badly. The next day, seeing the fear in her eyes, I knew I had to change, so I called AA. Testimonies I heard at their meetings encouraged me until a man spoke of God. I had left God behind long ago. For 3 weeks, I barely slept and thought of suicide. Then, at one of the AA meetings, a man said Jesus had set him free. 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
24: It's 83 with thunderstorms. Wind is from the northeast at 5 to 10 miles per hour. Today, thunderstorms with a high in the low 90s. Tonight, partly cloudy with a low in the upper 70s. Then tomorrow, thunderstorms with a high in the low 90s. Tomorrow night, thunderstorms with a low in the upper 70s. It's 83 with thunderstorms.
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3: 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If you drink, you drink unto God. If you work, you work unto God. If you drive, you drive unto God. If you raise kids, you raise kids unto God. If you're married, you're married unto God. If you date, you date unto God. Whatever you do, you offer it to God, and you're giving glory to God what you do. And if what you do doesn't give glory to God, then listen, don't do it.

0: 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Mark is the founding pastor of New Life Community Church in Chicago, and I'm Wayne Shepherd. Sometimes the right thing to do is pretty obvious. For instance, the Bible is straightforward when it comes to subjects like stealing and lying or cheating. But when we find a gray area in life that doesn't seem to be obviously good or bad, what do we do? How do we handle the situations that seem questionable or even neutral? Well, that's exactly what we're discussing in today's message titled Spiritual Freedom in Questionable Situations. 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Right now, let's get started with today's program and Mark Jobe.
1: Part of what we make our decisions upon is based on what we know or what we don't know and whether it violates our conscience or someone else's conscience around us. Are you tracking with me? That's called discernment and maturity. That's called making the right decisions over issues that are gray, and sometimes it's right and sometimes it's wrong, and the same thing can be right sometimes and wrong another times depending on how much I know about it. And that's exactly what the Apostle Paul is trying to say. He says, the other man's conscience, for why should my freedom be judged by another man's conscience? You're not saying no because your conscience is violated. You're saying no because it violates his conscience. And there's certain things that we do that violate someone else's conscience and create a stumbling block to other people. And because our life is not about us, our life is about God, although we have the right to do it, although we have the freedom to do it, we choose not to do it because it could cause someone else to stumble. That's called maturity. Immaturities, I can do it. No one says I can't do it. No one's going to control my life. I can do whatever I want to do. That's immaturity. That's making it sound like your life belongs to you. Listen, when you gave your life over to Jesus Christ, you abdicated the rights of your life, and you say, my life now belongs to you. I don't live and do whatever I want to do. I live and do what you want me to do, and your ways are higher than my ways. That's in essence what you're saying. That's Christianity. And so the Apostle Paul is saying, so if I take part in this meal with thanksgiving, is why am I denounced because of something I thank God for? Hey, thank God for it, but do not violate someone else's conscience while you're doing this. And by the way, here's what the Word of God says, and jot this verse down, Romans chapter 14, verses 17 through 18 says, for the kingdom of God is not a matter of eating and drinking, but of righteousness and peace and joy in the Holy Ghost or Holy Spirit. See, the kingdom of God doesn't have to do with what I eat or don't eat. It doesn't have to do with the physical. The kingdom of God is about righteousness, joy, and peace. That characterizes the kingdom of God. Sometimes we get stuck on the physical things without realizing that really what make up the kingdom are the spiritual things. The third principle that the Apostle Paul gives is this. Spiritual freedom drives me to live for a purpose that's higher than I, the glory of God. Verse 31, so whether you eat or drink, or whatever you do, do it all for the glory of God. Do not cause anyone to stumble, whether Jew or Greek or the church. Even as I try to please everyone in every way, for I'm not seeking my own good, but the good of many, so that they may be saved. You see, if we're not careful, we can allow our freedom to lead us to carnality, or our freedom to lead us to licentiousness. And the challenge here is to try to keep freedom but holiness at the same time. I remember years ago, I was a college student. I was down by the lake, and I was walking down by the lake, and I ran into a guy that was out there smoking. He wasn't smoking his Marlboros. He was smoking marijuana. And he's out there in the lake smoking. We got into this conversation, and I was almost getting high just talking to him because I was around all that smoke, and it was like, okay. And he was trying to explain to me that he believed himself to be a Christian, but he was trying to explain why he believed that marijuana was okay. And so his line of argument was something like, well, God made it. God is the creator of it. And since God is the creator of it, we are to make use of whatever God has created it. If God didn't want us to have it, he wouldn't have put it on earth. So therefore, if God created it, it must be good for us to use. And he was trying to explain that whiskey was not as good as marijuana. So he said something like, you know, God made weed, man made booze, what do you choose? I remember that was his line he was telling me. That was, sorry, his philosophy of why weed was okay to be smoking. And so he had concocted this idea that he was free to do this because he was a liberated person. He was free, and because God had made it, if God didn't want him to use it, he wouldn't have made it. And I thought, well, you know, he's got a bit of an argument there. But I said, you know, God made cliffs too. It doesn't mean we jump off every cliff just because he made it. God made poisonous mushrooms. It doesn't mean we eat it because he made it, right? I mean, God's made a lot of things that just because he made it, we can always abuse it. But here's the example of someone that was using his liberty as an occasion to carnality. He was basically saying, I'm free, so therefore I can pretty much do whatever I want to do because I'm free. There's no regulation. There's no rules. There's nowhere in the Bible that says thou shalt not smoke marijuana. I've never seen the verse, he told me. But, you know, he was using his freedom as an occasion to the flesh. Reminded me of another guy one time that started coming. He visited the church one time, and he came up to me afterwards. He says, I'm just kind of visiting here. He says, but, you know, I lead a Bible study every week. I said, really? Yeah, me and a couple of people get together. He says, it's a little bit unorthodox. I said, oh, tell me about it. He says, well, you know what I've discovered? He says, I get a lot more insight. My mind engages more in the Bible once I've smoked a little bit of weed. And he says, I just feel like, you know, I'm more perceptive. And so, in essence, he gets together in his Bible study, they all kind of smoke and get a little high, and then they jump into their Bible study, and he felt like he got more insights out. I'm like, hold on, whoa, hold on a second here. You see, that is using your liberty as an occasion to carnality. You are using your freedom as an occasion to the flesh. And many of us say, I'm free, and since we're free, I can cross these lines. And the problem is that if you're free and you start crossing too many lines, you find yourself entrapped in carnality and going down this road that can be very dangerous for your life. So the question is, how do we keep our freedom and yet our holiness and integrity with God? And I, God forbid that we ever become a legalistic church here. God forbid that. That's why you never see us giving out a manual of a bunch of rules of do's and don'ts. Have you ever seen that? If you did, it didn't come from us. We don't give you 100 things thou shalt not do if you become a part of this church. That's not the way we function, because I think it verges on legalism. What I want to teach you is values and principles that you start applying to your own life, and with maturity, you apply those to your own life. Now, it's dangerous, because if we don't give you a list of do's and don'ts, then you can do it and say, well, you know, no one ever told us not to do it, but that's not where I want to go with it. I want to teach you values and principles that you apply to your Christian life, and that you apply to every area of your life, and you use some maturity and discernment as you apply it to your life. Are you tracking with me? It's huge. So spiritual freedom drives me to live for a purpose that's higher than I. Look at what it says in verse 31. He says, so whether you eat or drink or whatever you do, do it all for the glory of God. What does this verse mean? What this verse in essence means is that your life, if you become a Christian, and I'm not talking about just a traditional Christian, because there's a lot of people that when you go to the hospital, you check off the box under what religion do you belong to, you check off the box of Christianity, but you're not really a Christian. That's your tradition. That's your background. But how many of you know you can check off the box of Christianity without being an authentic follower of Jesus Christ? To you, it means that's where you go on Easter, and that's where you go on Christmas, and that's where you get married in, and that's where you get buried in. And if you had to have a chaplain, he'd have to be of the Christian orientation, but it doesn't mean much beyond that. But you see, if you are going to become a follower of Jesus Christ, you cannot become a follower of Jesus Christ without saying, my life belongs to God. I submit my life to the Lordship of Jesus. My life is no longer the center of the universe. God is the center of the universe, and my life rotates around God, but He is at the center. I am not. You cannot become a follower of Jesus Christ without, first of all, making God the center of your life. If you're a cultural Christian, you can keep yourself at the center, add Christianity and religious services to the side, but you're not what Jesus calls an authentic follower of His. You're just a cultural Christian. A cultural Christian is a religious person, but it's not a born-again, spirit-filled, blood-washed person that knows the authenticity of walking in Jesus Christ. There's a big difference. And the Apostle Paul says, so whatever you do, if you eat unto God. If you drink, you drink unto God. If you work unto God. If you drive unto God. If you raise kids unto God. If you're married unto God. If you date unto God. Whatever you do, you offer it to God, and you're giving glory to God what you do. And if what you do doesn't give glory to God, then listen, don't do it. If what you're doing is not giving glory to God, then you probably shouldn't do it. You see, I have this joke. It's really, really funny. Let me tell you. Whoa, hold on. Before you tell that joke, you think this joke kind of gives glory to God? Well, I don't know about that. Well, maybe you should think about telling it. Because if it's off-colored, if it's racist, if it's prejudiced, then, you know, probably it's not giving glory to God. So if you can't give it with a clear conscience giving glory to God, you probably shouldn't do it. Listen, hear me well. Everything you do in life that you do with a clear conscience and you do unto God is holy and sacred. Everything. Some people think that prayer is the only holy thing they do in life. Listen, your eating can be holy as well, because you're eating and you're saying, thank you, God. I have the habit of praying before I eat, of giving thanks before I eat. Not because I have to. Not because I think if I don't, it's going to be poison, I'm going to drop dead. I don't pray because I think, well, if I sanctify it, maybe all this greasy stuff is going to have less calories or not clog up my arteries, so I better bless it and thank God for it. No, I do it because I like the practice of at least three times a day pausing and thanking God that He's the provider of all things. I think it's a great practice.
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1: And if you're working, your work is an act of worship unto God, because if you have the right attitude towards work, you're offering it unto God. And listen, if you have the right attitude towards work, your boss is not who you work for if you're a Christian. If you're a Christian, you work for God, and your boss happens to be the tool that God uses to employ you. Some of you have made your boss a god. God is the one you work for. Your boss is the tool he uses to employ you. But ultimately, God is your provider. You see, if you work for your boss, here's what happens. When he's around, you're working hard, doing all this. Boss leaves, everybody, hey, pull out the deck of cards. Come on, you know. The boss is coming. Everybody gets back to work, or you're working out, you're at your computer working. The boss is out. Suddenly you're on Facebook and chat and IM and, you know, and oh, the boss is around. See, if you're working for your boss, then you look to please your boss when they're around. If you're working for God, hello, he's always around. If you're working for God, you work with integrity. If you're working with God, for God, you work with the right attitude. If you're working for God, then even if people don't recognize what you're doing, guess what? God knows what you're doing. He sees what you're doing. Even if there's office politics, guess what? God is above and beyond office politics. God is there. Your attitude keeps good. Listen, if you're working for your boss, the moment your boss doesn't acknowledge you, the moment your boss starts playing inner office politics, then suddenly your attitude goes bad, and now you're the angry, mean, grouchy worker. Why? Well, he doesn't acknowledge me. I should have gotten that. He doesn't realize I did all the work. He got all the credit. Man, I forget this job. I'm just going to put minimal into it. And some of you have adopted that attitude. Well, that's how you're going to treat me. Watch how I treat you. If you're working for God, listen, you do a good job whether your boss acknowledges it or not, because ultimately you're offering this to God. You say, God, I do this for your glory. You can give me another job. You can transfer me. But right now, I work for you, Lord. Hallelujah. And so ultimately, whether you eat or whether you drink or whatever you do in life, you do it for God's glory, ultimately so God may receive the praise and the glory and the honor and the power. And when people look at you, it gives honor to God. And when people hear you, it gives honor to God, because ultimately you are living for a purpose that's much bigger than you. You are living for God. And ultimately, Paul says this, so do not cause anyone to stumble, whether they be Jews or Greeks or the church. Now, this phrase, Jews or Greeks, he's not talking ethnically as much as he's talking religiously, because in those days, the Jews and the Greeks weren't part of Christianity as much. So he's basically saying the unchurched, the unsaved, don't cause them to stumble either. Don't cause people outside to stumble. Don't cause people inside to stumble. Listen to me very well, Christians. Listen, some of you work in very secular environments where no one's a Christian at your job. Hear me well. What a privilege. What a privilege. You say, I'm in this den of liars and thieves and pagans and, oh, pastor, I wish I worked at a Bible college. Hey, you know, I praise God. That's good. I mean, Bible college is good to work at. I'm working around all these pagans, and they swear and they cuss and they scream and they have bad attitudes. They use the Lord's name in vain. Oh, I feel like I'm like Daniel in the middle of the lion's den. Well, you could have that attitude. You could say, thank you, Lord, that I'm in the middle of a pagan secular environment where there are no Christians, but here am I to shine a little light in a real secular environment. Thank you, Lord. Because listen to me, men and women, you may be the only Christian that anyone, real Christian, that anyone has ever met. You may be the only Bible that people read. You may be the only representation of Christianity. Some people will judge all of Christianity by you because you're the only sort of real Christian they know. What a privilege to be able to be in the middle. So don't cause them to stumble. You say, well, how do I cause people to stumble? First of all, live what you talk about. You say, well, pastor, I'm not perfect. Man, my job's real intense. Then when you blow it, apologize. Hey, you're going to mess up too. But you're a believer. So when you blow it, say, I'm sorry, I blew it. That's really not how I should have responded. Hey, it takes a lot of guts to do that, right? Be authentic. Not be perfect. None of us are perfect. So, you know, I'm not telling you to be perfect because you're not. Neither am I. But when you do blow it, have the guts to say, I blew it, I'm sorry, that's not what I should have done. Be honest, talk with integrity, don't preach, but don't be ashamed. Wear your Christianity naturally. You know, you don't have to take a big King James Bible, sit by yourself in the cafeteria and say, don't bother me, I'm having my devotions. You know, hey, don't isolate yourself. Don't be this religious nut freak. Just live Jesus naturally. Just be normal, please. Don't make people think that we're all weird, you know. Because some people aren't rejecting their Jesus, they're just rejecting a little bit of a weirdness in our life. Just be natural about it. Don't put on a holy voice to talk to people about Jesus. And thou shalt whithersoever. And no, just to say, you know, just talk normal English. And don't try to convert them 3 minutes after you've met them. Just live out the authenticity. Let people know that he's real to you and that he's changed your life and that's the best thing that has happened. That's the testimony that people need to hear. Don't be a stumbling block, because this is what Paul says. He says, even as I try to please everybody in every way, he's not being a people pleaser, he's being a God pleaser, and as he pleads God, he's trying not to be a stumbling block to other people. He says, for I am not seeking my own good. Listen. But the good of many. Why? So that they may be saved. Paul says, what I'm trying to do is I'm trying to live my life in a way that causes people to have a hunger for God and makes people say, I want what you have. What do you have? See, that's exactly what Paul is doing. Paul says, I want to live my life to make people hungry for Jesus. I want people around me to say, you know what, you're a little different. I like it. I don't know what it is, but I kind of want what you have. Some people will react against it. Some people will be hungry for it. And ultimately, our life is not about us. Our life is about a bigger purpose than us. Our life is about the glory of Jesus.

0: 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Mark, tomorrow we're beginning a new series. What's coming up?
1: Yeah, so I get asked all the time, are we living in the last days?
0: I ask myself that question sometimes.
1: Yeah. And, you know, here's the truth. We are closer to the end times than any generation has been before
0: us. That's a safe thing to say, right?
1: And, you know, Jesus always, in the teachings and in the Gospels and the Apostle Paul, there's this sense of be ready for the imminent return of Christ. And so the big question is not when. The big question is, are we ready? Because it could happen anytime. This is what we're talking about in this next message. Are we ready for the days that we live in that are closer to the end times than anybody has ever lived before us? Are we ready?
0: Well, that's coming up tomorrow on Bold Steps, so be sure to join us then. And if you miss any part of today's lesson, just go to boldsteps.org to catch up. You know, Mark closed today by reminding us that our lives should be all about the glory of God, and that whatever keeps us from that fully surrendered life is a giant that needs to come down. And this month's Bold Step gift speaks directly to that. It's a book called Goliath Must Fall, Winning the Battle Against Your Giants by Louis Giglio. 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And that brings us to the end of our program. I'm Wayne Shepherd. We'll see you again tomorrow for a brand new message from 2 Timothy 3 called Being Prepared for the Last Days. That's Thursday here on Bold Steps with Mark Jobe. 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
2: 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Right now, draw closer with a KHCB verse of the week from Psalm 9, verse 9. The Lord also will be a strong

0: God instead. And we still face versions of that same choice today. We're tempted to believe that achievement or approval or comfort or control can give us what we need apart from God. 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
6: 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I'm Pastor Larry McCarthy, and we're so glad you've joined us today for this series on identity traps. 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
7: Well, sadly, he did. He's really messed us up, you know. With Adam and Eve, that was the temptation. Don't build your identity around your relationship with God, with Him as your good Father and you as His beloved children, where you trust Him and obey Him and surrender to Him and live for Him. Satan's core temptation was, you don't need God. You can go build your own life, your own identity, your own self apart from Him. You don't need Him. You go be your own gods. You go get your own happiness. You go secure your own future. And so basically that fundamental lie has echoed down through the years. Like every single human being, in a sense, has fallen victim to that lie that we don't need God and we can go do our own thing. We'll be perfectly happy, perfectly safe, perfectly significant if we just do our own thing and live our lives our own way, build our own identities in a completely self-referential way. But it always comes home to roost. And what we find ourselves is we find ourselves feeling like orphans in the universe, fending for ourselves. There's no one looking out for us. And that's full of anxiety and fear and loneliness.

0: loneliness and desperation because we can't find anything that can really shore up our identity, no matter where we look. And today we're going to find out what those three main things we look to apart from God, to build an identity. We look to people or power or possessions, but all of them fail us in the end.
1: Well, beloved, make sure you stay tuned after the message as Pastor Philip discusses how we can identify our own identity traps. But now, let's go to the pulpit of the Moody Church for part two of the sermon, Mapping Our Hearts.
2: What's going on is our orphan hearts are trying to build an identity to get significant security and satisfaction from the creation rather than the Creator. We're trying to get all of our deep soul identity needs met in the creation rather than the Creator. To use the language of Romans chapter 1, we've exchanged the glory of the immortal God with things made by human hands, created things. And in essence, friends, this is what idolatry is. Whenever we look to anything other than God for our ultimate sense of significant security and satisfaction, that whatever that is, it has become our functional God. And we will go out and serve and sacrifice and give up whatever it asks of us in order to get our deep identity needs met. This is the essence of idolatry. And it's at the heart of all of our sin. It's the sin underneath every other sin, idolatry. We see it in the very first temptation when Adam and Eve were tempted, right, by Satan as in the serpent form. Genesis 3, verses 1 to 8. Listen to these verses. Now the serpent was more crafty than any other beast of the field that the Lord God had made. He said to the woman, "Did God actually say, 'You shall not eat of the tree in the garden?'" And the woman said to the serpent, "We may eat of the fruit of the trees in the garden, but God said, 'You shall not eat the fruit of the tree that is in the midst of the garden, and neither shall you touch it, lest you die.'" But the serpent said to the woman, "You will not surely die. For God knows that when you eat it, your eyes will be opened, and you will be like God, knowing good and evil." So when the woman saw that the tree was good for food and a delight to the eyes, and that the tree was to be desired to make one wise, she took of its fruit and ate. And she gave some also to her husband who was with her, and he ate. And then their eyes were opened, and they knew that they were naked. They sewed fig leaves together and made themselves loincloths. And they heard the sound of the Lord God walking in the garden in the cool of the day. And the man and his wife hid themselves from the presence of the Lord God among the trees of the garden. So at the heart, friends, of this first and fatal temptation is this question: where will Adam and Eve look for significance, security, and satisfaction? Do you see that? Just look at the temptations. You will be like God. Significance. It'll be a promotion, guys. Desirous to make one wise. What is wisdom? Wisdom is skill in living. It's knowing how to live in the world as it really is so you can be safe, so it works well for you. Security. And it was good for food, a delight to the eyes, satisfaction. See, at the heart of the downfall of humanity was this choice for Adam and Eve. Will they live as children of God, or will they hijack their lives and live as orphans? Will they direct their deep identity needs for significant security and satisfaction toward the Creator or toward the creation? Now, many years later, Jesus faced the exact same choice. Let me show you that. Matthew chapter 4. This is the temptation of Jesus in the wilderness. Matthew 4, verses 1 through 11. Then Jesus was led up by the Spirit into the wilderness to be tempted by the devil. And after fasting 40 days and 40 nights, he was hungry. And the tempter came and said to him, "If you are the Son of God, command these stones to become loaves of bread." But he answered, "It is written, 'Man shall not live by bread alone, but by every word that comes from the mouth of God.'" Then the devil took him to the holy city and set him on the pinnacle of the temple and said to him, if you are the Son of God, throw yourself down, for it is written, he will command his angels concerning you, and on their hands he will bear you up, lest you strike your foot against a stone. And Jesus said to him, again, it is written, you shall not put the Lord your God to the test. Again, the devil took him to a very high mountain and showed him all the kingdoms of the world and all their glory. And he said to him, all of these I will give to you if you will fall down and worship me. Then Jesus said to him, begone, Satan, for it is written, you shall worship the Lord your God, and him only shall you serve. And then the devil left him, and behold, angels came and were ministering to him. Do you see this? At the heart of Jesus' own temptation are the same three temptations that Adam and Eve faced. Turn these stones to bread, satisfaction. Throw yourself off the temple, security. You can be king of the world, significance. The question Jesus faced was whether he would live as a child of God or whether he would hijack his life and live as an orphan. And how did he prevail, I ask you? How did he prevail? He remembered his father. He remembered his father's word. He remembered his father's voice. And he remembered who he was. Because just before these events, Jesus was baptized in the Jordan River. And the Father spoke words over his Son, the same words he would speak eventually at the Mount of Transfiguration, right before Jesus goes to the cross, in order to give him the courage he would need to face the ultimate test. The same words. We see them in a couple places, but Matthew 17, verse 5, this is my beloved Son, with whom I am well pleased. Listen to him. This is my Son. Significance, the Father's only begotten, forever, an unshakable identity. He is my beloved Son. He is secure in the Father's forever love, with whom I am well pleased, satisfaction, delighting in the Father's good pleasure. Do you see that? The reason Jesus was able to prevail where Adam and Eve failed is because he remembered who he was. The Son of God, looking to his Father for the significance, security, and satisfaction he alone could provide. And friends, Satan's temptation, the one he used for Adam and Eve, the one he used for Satan, has not changed. Satan is not creative. He's effective, but he's not creative. Satan wants us today to build our identities around anything other than our Heavenly Father. He wants us to exchange the glory of the Creator for the objects of His creation. He wants us to live as desperate orphans instead of living as beloved children. The lie of Satan is that we are better off fending for ourselves. We are better off to get our deep identity needs for significant security and satisfaction met through people, power, and possessions. We're way better off to do that than to trust God for those things, to look anywhere other than God for our identity. And so what happens is we go out into the world trying to get our deep identity needs met. We pursue people, not in love, but selfishly in order to get our needs met. We go out and acquire power, not to serve others, but so that we can secure our own lives. We go out and acquire possessions, not so we can share generously, but so that we can enjoy it ourselves. And the whole of our identity as orphans starts caving in upon itself. Do you see that? So that we go out into the world needy and consuming and taking. And it's not about what we can give to the world, it's what we can get from the world. It is orphan-hearted living. And here's my theory. I think that because we wake up in the universe estranged from God, our default setting is to live like an orphan. That's our default setting. By default, we learn to build our identity and cope our way through life as orphans. And I would suggest that for everyone in this room, one of these deep identity needs, security, significance, satisfaction, is dominant. We have one of those that is dominant for us, that we long for, and it looms large in our hearts. And then I would suggest that we have learned to pursue that deep need through people, power, or possessions. We pick a track. Now, these are not exclusive. You need all three. You need significance, security, and satisfaction. You probably are doing it in multiple ways, but I bet there's a dominant habit of your heart that is looking for those deep needs in a particular way. So take me, for example. Apart from grace and the power of the Holy Spirit, my orphan heart defaults to this. I try to find significance through people. That's how I'm wired. I want significance through people. I want to know that I matter. And I learned early on in life that if I got good grades or if I scored a soccer goal, my parents would clap, my teachers would be proud, my coach would slap me on the back. And so I built my identity around winning. I'm a winner. I have to win. Because winners get applause, winners get love, winners have significance, and significance is what my orphan heart wanted. A friend of mine, apart from grace, her orphan heart defaults to security through power. Most of all in the universe, she wants to feel safe. And she learned early on that people are unreliable. Can't trust them. They'll let you down. And so she learned to take control of her life. And so she has built her life around independence. She's alone, but she's in control. Nobody can hurt her. Control equals power. Power equals security. And that's what her orphan heart beats for. You see this? Those are just two examples. There's actually, if you look at this, there's actually 9 permutations of orphan-hearted identity. 9 identity traps that we can fall into because we can pursue significance, security, and satisfaction through each of these 3 strategies of people, power, and possessions. There's 9 permutations, 9 different traps here. And this is really important because people, 3 different people might each be building their identity around possessions, but be doing it for very different deep needs. So in other words, you can go out and buy a new car and one person is buying it for significance as a status symbol. Another person is buying it for security so they feel safe on the road. Another person is buying it for satisfaction. I worked hard, I deserve this. The same outward action, but it is manifesting differently in the interior of their identity, of their heart. And so friends, these are our default settings, apart from grace, apart from God. Orphan-hearted living, looking to people, power, and possessions to meet our deep identity needs for significance, security, and satisfaction.
1: 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We're so glad you've joined us today as we navigate the traps of the heart. Now, Pastor Philip, that's a lot for us to unpack today. These 9 different ways that our hearts might be tempted to stray. And as we look at these categories, people, power, possessions, how does the Bible help us make sense of these very specific heart drivers?
0: Yeah, so basically, when we wake up in the universe and we are estranged from God, the God we were meant to call Father, what we end up doing is we're sort of like orphans in the universe. We're fending for ourselves. And so we go say, okay, I've got to build an identity somewhere. So you look for anything that holds any sort of promise. And I think for a lot of us, the easiest thing to look to is people. Right. And the scriptures warn us, you know, don't put your trust in people. Don't trust in princes. Like, they can't protect you. They'll betray you, but we do it anyway. Right. So from our earliest age, we have parents, we have important people in our life, parents, we've got guardians, we've got teachers, we've got professors, we've got coaches, we've got heroes in our life, colleagues. In other words, there's all these people around us and they're giving us feedback all the time about who we are. And so it's natural to start to look to people and say, well, okay, who do I need to be in order to get the things my soul is longing for? So I'm longing for significance. I want to know that I matter. So maybe if I am a certain kind of person, then I'll get affirmation, or I'll get applause, or I'll get someone celebrating and cheerleading for me and recognizing me. And so that gives me just a little scrap of significance. And so we start to build our identity there. Or maybe if just the right people in my life, then I feel safe. You know, if they love me and I feel like I belong and I'm secure, and if I just maybe find the right people in my life, then I'll be safe. And those people can help me kind of know who I am. Or satisfaction, you know, like maybe just if I have the right person, then I'll be happy. Those people are, you know, they can fulfill me and they're helpful to me. And so I'll get the right people in my life and then I'll be happy and it'll be good. So we can build our life running after people. And the problem is, of course, people aren't God. Mm. And so ultimately it leaves us fragile and vulnerable, and people will always let us down. And so it never quite works. And then we can look to power to do the same thing. So maybe we give up on people and we say, well, you know what, people can hurt you. So power's the thing. If I have control over my world, that, you know, if I'm large and in charge, then I'll be significant. Everyone will be like, oh, he's the guy, you know? And I'll feel powerful over my circumstances, or it'll secure my life. If I have power, then I can call the shots and I can make the rules and I'll be safe. Or we can run after it thinking, oh, that's where I'll be happy if I have power, because then I can do whatever I want. You know, or we can run after possessions.
1: Oh my.
0: Same way, right? We can think possessions are the way that we're going to get significance, right? So we buy the car because we feel good. And it's like, man, he's on top. Look at what he has, you know? That's the real thing. That's status. That's significance. Or we can think, well, if I just have the right things and money or nest egg, and then I'll be safe. I can secure my future and I won't have to depend on anybody, and, like, you know, and I'll have security, right, through my stuff. Or we can think that'll make us happy. You know, we got to go treat myself. There's nothing better than a great vacation or a new pair of jeans, or what I buy will make me happy, and that'll work. But again, all of these strategies at the end of the day, they don't work, mm-hmm. because our souls are made for something more, something bigger. And that's God himself.
1: I'm so glad we're having this discussion, beloved. This is Living Hope with Pastor Philip Miller. We're talking about traps of the heart. Now, Pastor Philip, in the sermon, you gave this example of three people that were buying a car, but for really different heart reasons. I think for our listeners, though, can we give them some practical pointers about how we can identify our heart traps? And I guess, why is that so important?
0: Yeah. So I think when we think about what we've talked about so far, that the deep longing underneath our search for identity is for significance, security, and satisfaction. I would suggest that for all of us, one of those deep soul appetites is primary. Now, we need them all. We need significance, security, and satisfaction. But I bet one of those is strongest for most of us.
1: Okay.
0: Then with those three, the three P's, people, power, and possessions, that's how we end up trying to get those needs met. Now, we're probably using all three, but there's probably, again, a primary way to do it. So if you say, well, okay, I'm primarily a significance guy, that's what I'm really longing for, and I tend to look for it in people. What it kind of gives you a little map of how you might be actually building your life structure, your identity, to pursue this particular path of trying to finding an identity apart from God. And there's actually 9 different ways you can do it if you think of it. 3 significant security and satisfaction, each with 3 strategies, people, power, and possession. So you have 9 permutations of different ways that we can actually try to build an identity apart from God. And what this series is designed to do is we're gonna walk through 9 different characters from different throughout the scriptures and watch their own identity formation, how they tried to build an identity apart from God, and how they learned that their deepest, truest identity was to be found in Him as a beloved child. We're going to watch those transformations. And I think it's helpful to us because we can start to glimpse ourselves in these stories. And then once you know what you're looking for,
1: that is the areas where you're being tempted, right?
0: It's a temptation to build your life around the wrong thing.
1: Yeah.
0: And then you can now start to connect it to the gospel, because the gospel has all these resources. The gospel tells us we're significant as children of God, that we're safe and secure in the love of God forever. He's always with us, and that in His presence is joy and satisfaction forever. He's the one we're made for. He's the one who will fulfill us. And so if the gospel can start feeding us in the very areas where our identities are most hungry, it actually can start changing the way we live in the world. And that's the kind of sanctification that God wants to bring into our lives. And so that's where we're going with this stuff.
1: I hope you come along for the ride, beloved, as we look at all of these identity traps in this series. Now, that's really what's at stake in the brand new book, Marx and Moody. Pastor Erwin Lutzer and Dr. Greg Quigel introduce us to 2 men, Karl Marx and D.L. Moody, who put their hope in 2 very different places. One in a system that promises the world and it couldn't deliver, and one in the Savior who alone can deliver. 2 different belief systems, 2 different legacies, 2 different destinies, 2 very different eternities. And it leaves us with 1 choice. In turbulent times like ours, this book reminds us what our lives should be centered on: the joy of knowing and sharing the good news of Jesus. Dr. Al Mohler had this to say about the book: "This is not only an interesting book, it is important. When you read it, you'll know why. I commend it highly." Now, to request your copy of Marx and Moody, simply go to livinghopeoffer.com or call us 1-800-215-5001. 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When we stop striving and truly metabolize on the gospel, everything begins to change. Next time, we'll talk about how the gospel changes our lives. Thanks for joining us for Living Hope, where you'll always find gospel truth for the journey of a lifetime. 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
3: Well, that was Living Hope on the station that helps you draw closer. This is KHCB. And once again, I'm Brian. Good morning. Now, a few years ago, my wife, Sarah, she noticed a small spot on her skin and decided she might as well have a dermatologist take a look at it. Now, to us, it didn't seem like a big deal. But the doctor saw something much more serious. It actually turned out to be very early stage melanoma. Thankfully, it was caught in plenty of time. But that experience illustrates just how much perspective matters, doesn't it? What looked insignificant to us looked completely different to someone who understood what she was seeing. And I think the same can be true of sin in our lives. We may see something as small or harmless, while God sees dangers and consequences that we can't. Pastor Mike Fabares is going to help us understand why God takes sin so seriously. That's coming up next on the program, Focal Point, right here on KHCB.
4: What might happen if someone took the Bible's instruction, never stop praying, literally? Frank Laubach decided to find out. I'm Bonnie Sala with Reset. 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Those conversations build trust and connection. Prayer is that kind of conversation with God. Yet many people see it as a religious duty reserved for church or emergencies. But Jesus invites us into something more personal. He calls us friends. In 1930, Frank Laubach was a missionary working in an isolated community in the southern Philippines. Separated from his wife and son, still learning the local language, and unable to have many close conversations, he struggled with deep loneliness. He began including God in every part of his day, talking with God as he wrote, walked, ate, and met with people. What did he discover? Laubach wrote, "The sense of being led by an unseen hand, which takes mine, while another hand reaches ahead and prepares the way, grows upon me daily." He felt more secure and confident about the future as loneliness gave way to companionship with God. "I feel like one who has had his violin out of tune with the orchestra and at last is in harmony with the music of the universe," he concluded. Yes, the Bible encourages us to never stop praying. Prayer can be spoken, written, sung, or whispered in your heart. That conversation can simply begin with, "Thank you," or "Jesus, please help." Friendships grow one conversation at a time. So does your relationship with God. What would a conversation with God look like for you today? I'm Bonnie Sala. Ready to grow your faith? Discover practical tools and more at guidelines.org.
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11: It's 83 and mostly cloudy. Wind is from the east-northeast at 5 to 10 miles per hour. Today, thunderstorms with a high in the low 90s. Tonight, partly cloudy with a low in the upper 70s. Then tomorrow, thunderstorms with a high in the low 90s. Tomorrow night, thunderstorms with a low in the upper 70s. It's 83 and mostly cloudy.
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6: You cannot understand the love of God if you do not understand the holiness of God. You cannot get grace unless you understand the guilt of sin. And this is a distinction, unfortunately, that is completely ignored today. But here's the deal. If you do not preach the law, if you do not present the problem, you cannot have the gospel.

0: ever question the commands given in God's Word? 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Well, Pastor Mike has titled today's message, Motivated by Heaven's Perspective.
1: Turn to Hebrews chapter 12 as we near the end of this chapter. We have a section of scripture here that I hope will be, as I anticipate it will be, the fuel for your spiritual tanks this week. I mean, I know that the scripture is analogized that way, not in terms of fuel, but in terms of food, right? It's meat and it's milk, and it's this ingesting of spiritual perspective that changes our lives, and it fuels us for another week. And I hope that this week, and I know this passage is poised for this very purpose, that it would be like, you know, high octane ethanol. It's the thing that ethanol. I don't know. Is that what are those funny cars ride on? High octane fuel. How about that? I think this passage can be that for us. It may seem like a parenthetical statement, but it's really not. And we've got to remember the context. In Hebrews 12, it's all about taking this sin that so easily entangles us and getting it out of our lives. It's all about holiness. It's about sanctification. I mean, he hasn't lost that perspective, but what he's doing here is giving us heaven's perspective, which is so helpful. I mean, if you want to think about heaven's perspective, no one had it better than Christ, right? I mean, if anybody knew what it was to have heaven's perspective, it was God incarnate who walked among us. And when you think about the topic at hand, no one preached about this topic like Jesus did. Think about it, right? And when it comes to saying no to temptation and sin, Jesus said it'd be better for you to gouge out parts of your body and lop off your arm than to continue in a pattern of falling into temptation. He said it'd be better if your friends were drowned in the lake of Gennesaret than for them to be the avenue through which sin comes into your life. I mean, Jesus was drastic and dramatic about the topic of temptation and sin, right? No question about that. And allow me to postulate, the reason I think Jesus was the most drastic in this teaching about sin and temptation is because no one had a better perspective on sin than Christ, right? I mean, as the God-man, as the incarnate God, he certainly knew without any kind of long-distance view, he knew it up close, the problem with sin. And when it came to being the Lamb of God, no one knew the cost of sin more than Christ. I mean, he knew it would cost. And sin was no small matter. It was a big deal. And so Jesus, with that heavenly perspective, he taught about sin in a way that is big. I mean, it's dramatic. And it should motivate us. But I think more than just hearing him preach, we need to adopt his perspective. And nothing does that better in Hebrews chapter 12 than verses 18 through 24. A passage that if you're not careful, you'll think, well, where is he going off on this? What's this all about? It's all about where we started, saying no to sin, taking the sin that so easily trips you up and getting it out of your life. It's about growing in sanctification, but it's all about perspective. Look at what he says in verse 18 as he takes us back to the Old Testament for the ultimate foundation of perspective, and he talks about the giving of the law at Mount Sinai. He says, you have not come in this new covenant relationship. You have not come to a mountain that can be touched, that mountain that's burning with fire, to darkness, gloom, and storm. Do you remember the story at all? I mean, when God came down on that mountain, this was a really dark experience. I mean, this was not pleasant. This was not like friendly and inviting. This was a dramatic, dark picture. And the Bible says, you know, you haven't come to that. This new covenant thing, this transformation in your life is not like that one. That, verse 19, was like a trumpet blast. And it was literally a trumpet blast and a voice that spoke from the mountain. And those who heard the voice didn't say, hey, give us more of that. No, they begged that no further word would be spoken to them. That's why they kind of put Moses at the front of the parade and said, you go talk to him, right? We don't want to talk to God anymore. This isn't a good experience, because they couldn't bear what was commanded. And when it came down to it, they knew that even if their little, you know, animal went out and touched the mountain, the Bible says that even if an animal touches the mountain, it must be stoned. You can't go here and hang out. You can't even touch the mountain. The sight was so terrifying that Moses even testified later in the book of Deuteronomy that he was trembling with fear. This was frightening. It was not an inviting experience. But he says, you know, as you think back to Sinai, that's not what you've come to in this new covenant relationship with God. This is not the old covenant. This is a new covenant. And for the present time, that's an important phrase, for the present time, it's like we've come to, verse 22, Mount Zion. Mount Zion. You've heard that before? There are five hills on which geographically the city of Jerusalem was founded. One of the five hills south of the Kidron Valley is called Mount Zion. Okay? Now, when the word Mount Zion is used, rarely is it used to describe a hill on the south part of Jerusalem. It's usually used by the poets of the Old Testament, by the songwriters, to talk about some kind of idealized relationship that God has with his people. And whenever the word Zion comes up, not every time, but the majority of times that it comes up, they're looking forward to some perfect, idealized relationship that the people of God will have with God. And he says, you know, in the new covenant relationship, we've come to that kind of thing. We've come to Mount Zion. Not to the new Jerusalem and not to the old Jerusalem. We've come to a heavenly Jerusalem, the city of the living God. You've come to thousands upon thousands of angels in joyful assembly. You've come to the firstborn, the church of the firstborn, which, remember, is what Esau was paralyzed. We saw in verse 17, Esau was the firstborn, apparently, but he wasn't the firstborn, didn't act like the firstborn, and he didn't get the blessing and inheritance of the firstborn. But we've come to the church of the firstborn. We're not talking about Christ here. We're talking about us, the people that will receive the inheritance, whose names, plural, that's why it's not Christ, are written in heaven. We've heard that before. Bottom of verse 23, you've come to God, the judge of all men, to the spirits of righteous men made perfect. You've come to Jesus, the mediator of a new covenant. It's not the old one. To the sprinkled blood that speaks a better word than the blood of Abel. Now, that's a big contrast. The contrast is clear. Two mountains. You got Mount Sinai. Oh, that was dark. That was scary. And Mount Zion, it's heavenly. It's not real clear. It's not, we see through a glass dimly. I can't quite get a handle on all of it, but it's like angels and spirits of righteous men. And but it's joyful and it's positive and it's welcoming and it's the place where God lives. And I'm kind of a citizen there now. Now, I realize there's something better coming, right? Our eschatology says one day the dwelling of God will be among men and out of heaven will come the new Jerusalem. But for now, it's way better than the old one. And the old one was Mount Sinai. And Mount Sinai, you don't want to live there. Before we come to Mount Zion, okay, just to get poetic about this, before you have a relationship with God and you relationally connect with God, you've got to walk by Mount Sinai. Did you track with that? You cannot understand, to put it in terms you might be familiar with, you cannot understand the gospel unless you understand the law. Wasn't Sinai all about the giving of the law? Can't have gospel without law. You can't have grace without what the law reveals, and that is sin. This juxtaposition of Sinai and Zion is so helpful because I got to understand both of them to get heaven's perspective. Heaven's perspective includes a perspective from Zion and a perspective from Sinai. Let's start with Sinai. Sinai is going to reveal to us this picture of the gravity of sin. That's not a fun picture. Look at it again, verse number 18. It's a mountain. Oh, you may be able to touch it. That may be one advantage. It's real. It's corporal. It's right in front of you. But it's burning with fire. I mean, that's not a great place to hang out. And it's dark and gloomy, and there's a storm on it. There's a trumpet blast and a voice that's not like, oh, I want to curl up next to that voice. It's a voice where you go, I don't want to hear anymore. Can you go speak to him for us? Because we don't want to talk to God. Because I can't even let my pooch, my little doggy, run up and touch the mountain. If we do, you got to kill him. I mean, there's yellow caution tape around this place where God is. That's not very friendly. Number one on your outline, when it comes to getting heaven's perspective, number one, we have to remember the gravity of sin. That's what Mount Sinai is all about. It's to show you how serious sin is. Now think about this. What's the point of Mount Sinai? Sinai is the giving of the law. God comes down when they've just come out of Egypt, and God dwells on Mount Sinai in the Sinai Peninsula there just south of Israel, and he's going to reveal to them the standard, the divine standard. Here's the standard to live by. And it starts with the Ten Commandments. What chapter is that in, Sunday school grads? Exodus chapter 20, okay? Exodus chapter 19 sets it up. And this is what the writer of Hebrews is summarizing. Let's look at the original text here with me for a second. Exodus chapter 19. Look at this with me. This is just before we get the rules. And the rules are going to start with the Big Ten, the Decalogue. And the Decalogue is going to be 9 ethical rules and 1 ceremonial rule. And they're all about the way we're supposed to live. And the rules, unfortunately, are going to reveal a problem. And the problem is illustrated as it's set up on Mount Sinai. It is set up with an uninviting, very get away, you can't deal with God kind of feel. It creates a barrier here. It is the revelation that you people that want to have fellowship with God can't. That's what Sinai is all about. And the reason is, here's the rules, you don't measure up. That's what Sinai is all about. It's like your kid
2: who gets his math test graded, okay? The kid may take the test, think he did fine, but one day the answer sheet is going to be laid next to your kid's test. And that's the giving of the law, Mount Sinai. And it says things like this: don't covet. Don't covet. When you see your neighbor's Hummer, black, shiny, drive into his driveway, you'll be fine. Just be fine with your little Toyota Corolla, okay? Don't covet that. Your neighbor's wife, your neighbor's stuff, your neighbor's home. Okay. Oh, and by the way, let's start with the big one. Number one, let's not have anybody be God in your life except for God. Okay, let's make sure he's the center of your life. Oh, and don't ever bear false witness. And I know sometimes you want to say something that's not true. Don't ever say anything that's not true. Tell the truth. Okay, remember some of these rules? We memorize them as kids. These are all pretty big rules. Obey your parents. Honor them. Make sure you take care of them in their old age. Make sure you obey them in your youth. We're not doing great at either one of those. And you know that here comes the answer key on Mount Sinai. And it's like, ugh. Well, he sets it up that way, chapter 19. Third day. Let's just jump into the third day here in verse number 16. They'd already been there. There's already a lot of gloom, but it gets worse on day 3, verse 16. Exodus 19, 16. Are you with me? On the morning of the third day, there was thunder and lightning and a thick cloud over the mountain and a very loud trumpet blast. And everyone in the camp trembled. Do you think God was just kind of showing off? No. God was coming down and showing them, you can't really hang out here. You can't have fellowship with me. Matter of fact, when I show up, you ought to tremble. And so here comes all the accoutrements of my holiness, and I'm going to show you that I'm not like you. Verse 17, Moses led the people outside the camp to, now underline this, this is almost hilarious here, to meet with God. That was the intention, but guess what? It wasn't really happening. Okay? We already learned in our passage that summarized chapter 19, they said, we don't want to talk to God. God was making a point. You're right. Come out to meet with me, but you can't meet with me. The whole point was to illustrate a problem, and it was typified by a list of commandments. Here are the commands. And the bottom line is you look at those commands and say, I don't measure up. That's the point of this whole thing. Anyway, let's get a little more to the feel. They're going to meet with God, middle of verse 17. They stood at the foot of the mountain. Mount Sinai was covered with smoke, verse 18 says, because Yahweh descended on it in fire, and the smoke billowed up from it like smoke from a furnace, and the whole mountain trembled violently. If it weren't bad enough, now there's an earthquake, right? That's a little unsettling when the earth moves under your feet. Verse 19, and the sound of the trumpet grew louder and louder, right? The whole thing is uncomfortable. The whole thing is just awful. Earthquakes, billowing smoke, darkness, gloom, loud trumpet, louder and louder. It's not comfortable. Then Moses spoke, and the voice of God answered him. Verse 20, and Yahweh descended to the top of the Mount Sinai and called Moses to the top of the mountain. So Moses went up, and Yahweh said to him, go down and warn the people so that they do not force their way through to see Yahweh, and many of them perish. Wait a minute, we're coming out to meet you now. We've left Egypt. We want to kind of hang out and worship our God. That was the whole point of telling Pharaoh we're leaving. We're going into the desert to worship. Remember that? And now you show up and you're telling me to tell everybody not to come because they'll die? Yeah. But what about the holy guys? The holy guys will be okay, right? The priests. I mean, we pay some guys to be really holy. Verse 22, even the priests who approach Yahweh must consecrate themselves. They've got to go through all the ablutions and the ceremonies because if they don't, Yahweh will break out against them. Now that was surprising. They're the really holy guys. Verse 23, Moses said to Yahweh, the people cannot come up Mount Sinai because you yourself warned us. Put limits around the mountain and set it apart as holy. Holy, by the way, two meanings in scripture. Both of them are connected. Holy here means set it apart. Don't let anybody, it's a spatial division. Right? It's the caution tape, the yellow caution tape. This mountain can't hang out here, caution, division, holy. Set it apart as holy. Holy also has another meaning, and they're related. And that is when you say holy, that guy's holy, or God is holy, we mean some ethical standard of purity, right? God is ethically up here and we're down here. They both are related, by the way, because here's the deal. Bunch of sinful people who've just come out of Egypt go to meet with their God. God is holy. He's ethically pure. He's perfect. He comes down and reveals his law code to people. And now he says, now you can't come touch the mountain. I am ethically pure, therefore we have to be distant from one another. You see that? That's the picture of Mount Sinai. You can't come and hang out on Mount Sinai. But I thought God was there. I thought he was a loving guy. He is, but he's holy first, see? You cannot understand the love of God if you do not understand the holiness of God. You cannot embrace the gospel unless you embrace and understand the law. You cannot get grace and really grapple with grace unless you understand the guilt of sin. And this is a distinction, unfortunately, that is completely ignored today. Because we look at this God and we say, what's wrong with you? Why don't you just chill out? Why is the God of the Old Testament so angry and just always just so distant? Oh, I don't like that. I like the God of the New Testament. Newsflash, same God, right? Hasn't changed. Same exact God. The difference is in the Old Covenant, he is revealing his standard, which puts distance between him and people. It is a barrier. Well, it wouldn't be a barrier if we lived according to a standard, but we don't. That's what the law did. It showed that God was holy and we don't measure up. And when we grapple with that truth, now we're ready for Mount Zion. Now we're ready for grace. Now we're ready for the gospel. And I know this may not sound as scandalous as last week's message, but here's the deal. If you do not preach the law, if you do not preach Mount Sinai, if you do not present the problem, the gospel answer is not the gospel. Are you tracking with that? You cannot have the gospel without this. And you see, when we take the law out of the gospel, we all of a sudden have a gospel where we're groping for some point of origin. We try to present it to people with, well, okay, don't want to be negative, don't want to talk about hell, don't want to talk about sin. God loves you and has a wonderful plan for your life. Let's start there. That's not the gospel. You do understand that, don't you? The gospel starts with the law. The gospel starts with the fact that the God that created you is so holy, you can't have fellowship with him. If he were to come down on a mountain, right? You couldn't go and hang. You couldn't even touch the mountain. If your dog touched the mountain would die. That's the God we're dealing with here. That doesn't make for a good gospel tract, right? That doesn't. You don't want to put the rose petal on the cover of that tract. And that's why we say, well, can we just ignore the Old Testament God? Answer? No, you can't. It's the same God of the New Testament. You do understand that the New Testament is predicated on the Old Testament. You do understand that the New Testament message is given assuming that you know the Old Testament. When it comes to Mount Sinai, we don't ignore it. Hopefully, in the New Testament, we say, been there, done that. We've got to do that. That's what the book of Romans is all about, by the way. The book of Romans is to show you that when it comes to law, you should be able to say, been there, done that. I've looked at the commands of God and I've recognized I don't measure up. Let me show it to you. Romans chapter 7, great statement of this truth. If we don't get the law, we cannot embrace the gospel. If we don't understand the point of Sinai, we cannot have fellowship with God on Mount Zion. Romans chapter 7. We got that feel from Exodus 19. We didn't finish reading the passage. You can read it on your own, but it is a dark situation. And then come the rules. Now here's the rules. Which, by the way, before you impugn God's character that, oh, yeah, I wish he could be more loving, can we deal with that for just a second? Why is it that God just can't lighten up in the Old Testament? Why can't he just kind of say, well, it's okay. I understand. You're just weak and frail and made of dust. I get it. Why does he have to be so, you caution tape, don't come here, you come here, you die? Why all that? Talk about scandal. Here comes some scandal. You ready? Because as a holy God, he is naturally or ontologically repulsed by sin. There's a statement for you. There's a bumper sticker. God is ontologically repulsed by sin. Put that on there. See what they say. God is naturally by nature repulsed by sin. And I know we think the guys that are sinners are the guys in the 11 o'clock news tonight. All have sinned and fallen short of the glory of God. The problem is all of us are repulsed ontologically, naturally by God. There's one. Again, you don't hear much of that. You and I are repulsive to God in our sinful state. We are. That's the truth, okay? That's what the Bible teaches. That's what Sinai was all about. You can't hang out with me. You can't have fellowship with me. Here's my rules. You don't measure up. I'm repulsed by that. And if you say, well, see, that's the part of God I don't like. That's like me saying to you, why don't you just love the fish a little bit more? Why don't you hang out this afternoon? Just go dive off the end of the pier and have lunch with Flipper. Just go under the ocean and spend the afternoon there with him. Because you love Flipper, don't you? You love those dolphins. They're so smart and intelligent and lovely. Love those fish. Go hang out with them for a while. Well, I can't. And then some of you, well, I can. I got a scuba certification. Great. To hang out with Flipper this afternoon, you're going to have to bring some artificial apparatus to do it, right? You want to hang out at the bottom of the ocean with Flipper and pet Flipper and have a conversation about the hotels they're building under the ocean, whatever they do, because they're so much smarter than we are. Sorry. I reveal way too much when I preach, don't I? You want to hang out with Flipper, okay? Your little pet dolphin. You're going to have to put on some artificial
1: apparatus. Now, if I say, well, if you love him, take all that off. Forget that. Just have face-to-face fellowship. He doesn't want to see bubbles. Hang out with Flipper. You can't do it. Why? Because you are ontologically repulsed by his environment. You do realize that, right? Your lungs, if you breathe in, just go try this. Just go with water. Get underwater, take all that salt water and just breathe it into your lungs. You know what your body will naturally do? Right? Why? Come on, don't you love Flipper? Don't you love those dolphins? Well, you do it because you're ontologically repulsed by their environment. You are not designed to breathe in that salt water or any other water. Your lungs are made for something else. You do realize God is not just being mean here. God is not being rude. God is not uptight. God sees sin, something that falls short of his standard, and he just can't have fellowship with you. He just can't. It's like you just having rocks for lunch today. It doesn't work. You're not made for that. And God is not made for sin. He cannot have fellowship with sin. That's the problem. Sinai revealed that, and he graded the test, and he showed it to us.
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2: 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God's Word promises it'll never return void. 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We'll see you then.
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4: 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This is 105.7 FM KHCB Houston. 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Why? 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
5: 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When Job was down and out, what did God reveal about trusting him for renewal and grace? 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You will call, and I will answer you. You will long for the creature your hands have made. 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It's great for the soul.
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0: Joy isn't a luxury. It's a necessity. 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Psalm 16:11 says, "You make known to me the path of life. You will fill me with joy in your presence, with eternal pleasures at your right hand." Joy doesn't mean pretending everything is perfect. It means finding reasons to smile even when life is hard. 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

0: Did you know that Mark, for whom the Gospel of Mark is named, actually never identifies himself as the writer of that Gospel? So how do we know he's really the author? And does that affect the authenticity or reliability of this book? We'll find out today on Truth for Life as Alistair Begg connects the dots for us in the New Testament. Let's open our Bibles to the Gospel of Mark.
1: If you've done history at college, I will be surprised if you have ever been on the receiving end of somebody suggesting to you that we have every reason in the world to doubt the existence of Julius Caesar. It hasn't happened. In fact, they will have affirmed the writings of Julius Caesar without question. The closest manuscript that you can get to Caesar 850 AD, well, what do we have in relationship to Jesus? Well, we have in Manchester University the John Rylands Papyrus, as it's known, because of the archaeological discovery. And that is a fragment of the Gospel of John dated AD 130. So that within a relatively few decades of the passing of Jesus, we have materials that confirm the writings of these Gospels. In fact, Robinson, who's an historian at Cambridge, says the wealth of manuscripts, and above all the narrow interval of time between the writing and the earliest extant copies, make the New Testament by far the best attested text of any ancient writing in the world. By far the very best attested text of any ancient writing in the world. Now, this is not some yahoo from Tea Bread University with a donut sticking out his ear. This is somebody at arguably one of the most significant universities in the entire world.

0: world. His academic credibility is such that he's not about to make outlandish statements concerning these things. I don't base my convictions on the strength of his affirmation, but I do find it quite encouraging, and I hope you do too. But, says somebody, if that is the case, why is it that the New Testament documents are constantly called into question? The Bible outsells every book in the world and continues to do so. The rise of the gospel in South America and in the Southern Hemisphere in general is significant and compelling. Men and women continue to give their lives because they are unprepared to deny the claims of Jesus of Nazareth. And men and women recognizing this peculiar authority which attaches to this book resist it like the plague. And behind that is the activity of the evil one who in Genesis 3 came as the serpent to Eve. And what was his question to her? Did God really say? Are you going to base your response, he says to Eve, on a word from God? Did God say this? And the evil one, from then until now, is behind every attempt to undermine, to countermand, to diminish confidence in the verifiability, the accuracy, and the compelling impact of the truth of God's word. And don't let anybody run you off in the coffee shop by telling you about the discrepancies that exist between the manuscripts. One person in 1,000 may even know where to find those manuscripts. And if they were to examine them, they would discover that no discrepancy between the manuscripts has to do with the central tenets of the person and work of Jesus. It may say there were three people there. This one says there were two people there. It may say someone was standing up. It may say somebody was sitting down. But the manuscripts do not disagree with one another. When they unfold the story of Jesus of Nazareth, Messiah, Son of God, suffering servant, risen Christ, returning King. And the reason that people do not want to turn to the Bible is because they are unbelievers. And unbelief is sin. And it is sin which clouds our vision and prevents us from believing the gospel. Now, I take time on that because I think it is absolutely fundamentally important. Because in the thoroughfare of life, in everyday interchange, if you tell somebody, for example, tomorrow, that you went to church and they said, and what were you studying? And said, well, we started to study the Gospel of Mark. And they said, well, why would you even waste your time on that? What are you going to tell them? You're going to tell them, in the Gospel, I discover that Jesus loves me. In fact, Jesus loves me, this I know, for the Bible tells me so. They said, well, isn't that a children's song? Yes, it is a children's song. But the reason I know is because the Bible tells me so. So this Bible better be a trustworthy, reliable document. Because if I am basing my life, my destiny, on who Jesus is and what he's done, and this is where I discover that, this is of fundamental importance. It's not a matter of marginal significance. That's why I take the time on this. Because it is in this book that we discover the wonder of God's love for us in Jesus. It is in this book that we discover our predicament without Jesus. So that's the first thing. Now we're at the second thing, and well, it's questionable whether we'll ever reach the third thing, so just relax. First of all, some general observations concerning the Gospels. All right? Secondly, what about Mark? As the author of the gospel, what about Mark's gospel? Because if you read the gospel, you will discover that there's nothing in the text which identifies Mark as the author of Mark. So I actually wrote as my heading, number two, my heading was, who wrote Mark? Because it doesn't, you don't go to it and he says, hello, my name is Mark and I wrote this. It's not there. You don't have it in the way you have in some of the letters. So why is it that we believe? Why is Mark's name appended to this? And has Mark's name always been appended to this particular gospel? Well, in actual fact, the answer to that is largely yes. The earliest documents of the church identify John Mark as the writer of this particular gospel. Every gospel, as we said, is based on eyewitness material. And the early writers and the church fathers identify Peter, the Apostle Peter, as the source for Mark's gospel. So that Mark has relied most heavily on Peter to provide him with the eyewitness details that have enabled Mark to write this gospel down for the church in his day. After Peter is martyred and gone, Mark remains and Mark writes this material down. Now, if that is accurate, and I want to turn you to just one place, if you turn to Acts and chapter 10, you turn to Acts chapter 10, and in the account of Peter at the house of Cornelius, we have an illustration of Peter's preaching. And from verse 36, and I can't read it all, but this will just get you started, and if you're diligent, then you can follow up on it. This is Peter preaching. He says, you know the message God sent to the people of Israel, telling the good news of peace through Jesus Christ, who is Lord of all. You know what has happened throughout Judea, beginning in Galilee, after the baptism that John preached, how God anointed Jesus of Nazareth with the Holy Spirit and power, and how he went around doing good and healing all who were under the power of the devil because God was with him. We are witnesses of everything he did in the country of the Jews and in Jerusalem. And then he goes on to talk about his death and so on. Now, if you just look at that, and then you turn back over to the beginning of Mark's gospel, look at what you discover. You know the message, he says, you know what happened beginning in Galilee after the baptism that John preached. How does Mark start his gospel? He starts his gospel with the baptism of Jesus in the Jordan by John the Baptist. Now that would make sense, wouldn't it? If Peter was his eyewitness and enabling him to write as he did. Now, you're saying to me, well, I take your word for it, but I don't know where to find it. Well, I'll tell you where to find it. You want to go to the sources, that's fine. You go and find the bishop from the second century, whose name was Papias, who was the bishop of Hierapolis. He wrote certain things down. Eusebius recorded them for us, and these are extant documents that can be found in libraries. Okay? Here, in a big, fat New Testament introduction, which most of you are not going to buy, and few of you who buy it will ever read it, we have a quote from the aforementioned bishop. This is in the second century. And this is what the bishop says. Mark, indeed, since he was the interpreter of Peter, wrote accurately, but not in order, the things either said or done by the Lord as much as he remembered. For he neither heard the Lord nor followed him. But afterwards, as I have said, heard and followed Peter, who fitted his discourses to the needs of his hearers. Mark, writing some things just as he remembered, erred in nothing. For he was careful of one thing, not to omit anything of the things he had heard, or to falsify anything in them. Okay, so here's the bishop in the church in the second century, and he is writing for the benefit of those who are under his custody, as these men and women are seeking to live for Jesus, as they're being buffeted and as they're being threatened, as all hell is let loose against them in persecution, and as they are turning to the gospel records themselves, and they're in need of affirmation, and they are in need of support, they're in need of encouragement, and their dear bishop writes to them and says, when you read the stuff that Mark wrote down for you, you can be sure that although it's not written chronologically, it's all put down there. There's nothing left out that should be in, and there's nothing in that should be out. Indeed, you can trust it in its entirety. And it has been written by this fellow called John Mark. In fact, Mark, if you like, is just what any intelligent Christian should want the earliest evangelist to have been. What do you want the person who writes the first gospel to be like? Do you want him to be an imaginative, creative character? Tempted to flights of fancy? You want him to be what Mark was. Not an inventor, not a creator, but a conscientious compiler of the information. Not somebody who's sitting around saying, you know, I think if I did this or I wrote it in that way or whatever it was. No, this is a slogger, if you like. This is somebody who said, now let me remember again. When Peter came out of there and then he went there, he said, hang on a minute, I'll give you it in just a minute. And then he wrote it down. And under the direction of God the Spirit, you understand the dual authorship of Scripture. It is written, Mark's gospel is written by Mark. It is written by God. God breathes out through human instrumentation. And as Mark writes in this way, says the bishop, he does so not on the basis of invention, but on the basis of compilation. And if you think about it, he's only as good as his source. If he is not the source, he's only as good as his source. And what does his source say? When Peter, the source for Mark, writes to the believers in his day in 2 Peter 1, do you remember what he says? We did not follow cleverly invented stories when we told you about the coming and power of Jesus. No, we were eyewitnesses of his majesty. We were there. We were present. We can verify what is written down. That is why we are writing to you as we are. And if you imagine Mark, as it were, in the shadow of Peter by this point in life, saying to himself, this is fantastic. I love this stuff. One day I think I'm going to write some of this stuff down. And if I ever write it down, I'm going to remember what Peter is saying here. No cleverly invented stories, no funny stuff. Eyewitnesses of his majesty. That's how I'll write it down. And every sensible, intelligent Christian recognizes that that is what we want in somebody who's giving us the first gospel. Now, let me set you a little exercise for the hours of the afternoon or the hours of the week. And that is not to play Where's Waldo, but to play Where's Mark? Where's John Mark? And you can take your Bible, take the Acts of the Apostles, that's the best place to go, and say, now where do I find this character, John Mark? And I'm just going to get you started and then we'll stop. He lived in Jerusalem in a big house. His house was so large that they could have a big prayer meeting in it on the occasion when Peter was put in jail. Remember when the angel comes and liberates him and Peter shows up at the house of someone? He comes knocking on the outside courtyard door. And they've been having a big prayer time to say, get Peter out of jail. Peter comes out of jail. Then the lady says, it couldn't possibly be Peter out of jail, which is just like most prayer times, isn't it? That was John Mark's house. It belonged to Mary. That was his mom. He lived there. It is distinctly possible, but a matter of conjecture, that you will find this same house as the location for the gathering of the Last Supper. Possible. And it is distinctly possible that Mark, as is true of certain artists, has painted a little bit of him, albeit a naked little bit of him, into his own gospel. What? He painted himself in naked? Yes. Because I think that the character who eludes arrest in Mark chapter 15, by allowing the people to grab his cloak, but not to grab his person, and runs off down the street, Starkers, is probably Mark himself. So you're starting to like him even more, aren't you? He has a cousin who's rich called Barnabas. He has a lot going for him. And with his cousin Barnabas, he goes off with one of Barnabas's buddies, a fellow called Paul, and they go off and they do missionary work. Go find that. Go find where it was. What city was it where he bails out on Paul and Barnabas and becomes the occasion of disagreement between Paul and Barnabas, so that after that, Barnabas goes off in another direction and Paul goes with Silas. It's all in here. And if you look, you will discover just where it is that we discover that all of this resolves And Paul writes and he says, I want you to get Mark and bring him to me because he's so helpful to me in my ministry. Isn't it interesting the kind of people that God uses? You know, if you were thinking of somebody who's going to write the foundational gospel, who would you go for? Oh, somebody probably Ivy League at least. If not that, we go down a tier, we go to the University of Virginia. They have a good English department after all. Maybe somebody coming out of there. No, just this character. It's interesting that he would be the follower of Peter as well, isn't it? He who knew what it was to bail out in the face of the challenges of missionary work probably had his greatest sense of empathy for this Peter who bailed out in the face of the challenges in the courtyard of the high priest. Now you see, God knows always exactly what he's doing as he picks up people and puts them in places of usefulness. But the underlying factor was not the peculiar capacity of John Mark, but the underlying factor was the fact that John Mark had encountered the stupendous claims of Jesus, had come to trust in Jesus. His life had been transformed by Jesus. And it was that which caused him to go out and say to people, I have met Jesus. He has changed my life. Would you like to meet Jesus? He will change your life too. And isn't that really all that this adventure is about? Ultimately, at its core, the scattering of this congregation throughout Cleveland and beyond in the course of the next 7 days, allowing those who have been transformed by the power of Jesus to seize every opportunity to say just that. I met him. He changed me. You too may meet him. He'll change you too. And then we come to the first verse of Mark chapter 1. Father, thank you for the Bible. Thank you that while we do not find our confidence in the confirming aspects of archaeology and history and form criticism and documentation, still we do well to remind ourselves that alongside and beyond and underpinning all that which we read routinely is a vast and compelling compendium which reinforces that to which we give our childlike and often fearful affirmations. Help us then, O God, so to read the Bible and to meet Christ in it, that he might confront us with our need of him, and that we might trust ourselves unreservedly to him. And then help us so to move amongst our friends and neighbors and work associates and family members so as to tell them this wonderful good news. And may the grace of the Lord Jesus, that same Lord Jesus, and the love of God, our Father, and the fellowship of the Holy Spirit rest upon and remain with all who believe today and forevermore. Amen.
1: 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We Will Be Changed offers insights into the description of the fruit of the Spirit found in Galatians chapter 5. 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That's the focus of Alistair's teaching in this short book. 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I'm Bob Lapine. Thanks for listening. As we are finding out, the Bible is no ordinary book. 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
2: 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Hello again, I'm Brian. And you may not know this, but Thomas Jefferson did something truly shocking with the Gospels. Around 1820, he literally cut passages from copies of the New Testament and assembled his own version of Jesus' life and teachings. But here's the big difference. He left out all the miracles, even the resurrection. You see, Jefferson admired Jesus' moral teaching, but literally erased the supernatural events. Now that raises a pretty interesting question. Can you really separate what Jesus said from what he did? Well, the gospel writers certainly didn't, and they present his miracles as evidence of who he is and as confirmation that his words can be trusted. Dr. Erwin Lutzer looks at that connection between Jesus' words and his works and why the miracles matter so much to understanding his identity. That's coming up next on Running to Win here on KHCB.
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4: Bob was one senior who was a tremendous blessing to our ministry. He'd been the kind of volunteer who'd been there for every kind of project you could imagine. But then he had some illnesses and an accident that slowed him down. We asked him if he could help oversee this important remodeling project at our headquarters. Before we could finish the tour of the area that needed work, Bob was spouting out ideas about how it could be done. And later, I actually saw Bob in the hallway, walking tall, walking fast, without his cane, like a man half his age. Well, I'm Ron Hutchcraft, and I want to have a word with you today about the healing power of making a difference. What made this almost overnight difference in our friend? Well, at least in part, I think it was the prospect of making a difference again. He was re-energized by having a mission. You know what? That might be just what the doctor ordered for someone who's listening right now. In Proverbs 11:24-25, our word for today from the Word of God, the Bible spells out this healing power of making a difference for other people. Here's what it says. One man gives freely, yet gains even more. Another withholds unduly, but comes to poverty. A generous man will prosper. He who refreshes others will himself be refreshed. Well, when you're all focused on yourself, your world is small. Your hurts are big. But when you're focused on people who need you, on things you can do to make a difference, it's literally life-giving. Jesus described this strange but ever-true equation. Whoever wants to save his life will lose it. But whoever loses his life for me will save it. I've seen that proven true from teenagers to people way up in years. We all need a mission. And it begins by looking around your world and asking this great question, who needs me around here? Who can I help with what I know? Hey, maybe it's time for you to think more about giving your life away, about a mission you could become involved in. A young man once wrote to Mother Teresa, and he was asking how he could have the kind of significance with his life that she was experiencing. She ministered to dying people in Calcutta's worst slums. She wrote back just a four-word reply, find your own Calcutta. That's the answer, isn't it? Find a place where you are needed, where you can pour yourself into someone other than yourself. And when you do, prepare to experience the awesome healing power of making a difference.
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6: 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Psalm 46:1 says, God is our refuge and our strength, a very present help in trouble. Not distant, not delayed. Present. Right here, right now. That's the kind of God we serve. And at KHCB, every sermon, every song is here to remind you who God is. 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
7: It's 82 with rain showers. Wind is from the east-northeast at 5 to 10 miles per hour. Today, thunderstorms with a high in the low 90s. Tonight, partly cloudy with a low in the upper 70s. Then tomorrow, thunderstorms with a high in the low 90s. Tomorrow night, thunderstorms with a low in the upper 70s. It's 82 with rain showers.
8: 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Well, let's take a look at the daily financial report. Grateful for God's provision in the month of August. Special thanks to all of you who supported us in the month of August. We closed the books this week with $232,336 for August. Our budget for the month, $350,000, which means that we were $117,664 short of the monthly budget. Grateful for the 1,792 gifts received in August. Thank you and praise the Lord. We have turned the page on the KHCB calendar and Labor Day is now behind us. $22,953 received for the ministry today, and that brings our September total up to $40,899. Our budget again this month is $350,000, and that means that $309,101 is needed to reach our monthly operational goal. 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
0: Let us run with endurance the race that is set before us, looking to Jesus, the founder and perfecter of our faith. Real miracles include raising the dead and feeding the 5,000, the kind of miracles Jesus did to prove he came from God. Today, more about the amazing life of Christ, a man whose claims were validated by his miracles. From the Moody Church in Chicago, this is Running to Win with Dr. Erwin Lutzer, whose clear teaching helps us make it across the finish line. Pastor Lutzer, without fanfare, Jesus displayed his power over all realms of existence.
9: And you know, Dave, because of that power which was so visible, he also proved that he could forgive sin, which is invisible. But both are miracles, and both are the kinds of things that only Jesus Christ was qualified to do. And I love to be able to preach that to the whole world. And I want to thank the many of you who support this ministry. Because of you, thankfully, Running to Win is in 50 different countries in 7 different languages. But we also want to help you to understand our culture. And you know, even as we think about what is happening around us, it is because of those who have lived before us who have influenced where we are at. And two men who influence us today are Karl Marx and D.L. Moody. They were contemporaries for 46 years. Two very different messages, two very different understandings of reality. One, of course, D.L. Moody, loving God with all of his heart and preaching the gospel, bringing about permanent transformation. And Karl Marx, who believed in the perfectibility of human nature if you just had the right economic conditions. Two contemporaries, two gospels, yes, and two different gravestones, two legacies. For a gift of any amount, we're making this book available for you. At the end of this message, I'll be giving you some contact info as to how it can be yours.
10: So Jesus says, I have authority over the physical realm. I have authority over the spiritual realm. He also said, I have authority over the eternal realm. Eternal realm. And for that, let's just turn to John chapter 11 for just a moment. where we see here the wonderful story of the resurrection of Lazarus. John chapter 11, when Jesus hears that Lazarus is sick, he stays away 2 extra days to give Lazarus lots of time to die. And when Jesus returns to Bethany, Lazarus has been dead already 4 days. The sisters come and say, you know, if you had been here, our brother had not died. Where were you when we really needed you? And then Jesus says to them in verse 25, I am the resurrection and the life. He who believes in me shall live even if he dies. Somebody dies, we have a funeral. That individual has believed on Christ. They are living even though they die. And everyone who lives and believes in me shall never die. I'm not talking about reincarnation. What he's talking about here is the fact that if when we live, we spiritually believe on him, we will go on living and having eternal life, even if we die physically. But let's not miss Christ's point. He's saying, in light of the fact that I can take a man who has been dead for 4 days and I can raise him from the dead, this is proof that I actually even have authority over the eternal realm, and I can give him physical life, but I can also give you spiritual life. And I have that ability. Do you see how Christ's claims and his miracles are interwoven? And you see, Christ is the only teacher who did these kinds of miracles that were linked with these awesome and amazing claims. We know that Satan can cause crosses to appear in windows. We know that he can make statues cry. We know that he can do healing miracles, which he really loves, by the way, because Satan was quite right when he said in the book of Job, everything that a man has, he'll give for his life. That's the most important thing to us, is our health. But one of the things that Satan cannot do is to raise the dead and then make the claim that because he can raise the dead, he can grant eternal life to those who believe on him. Is there a teacher? Is there a guru? Is there a prophet who has ever walked this planet who has made claims like that? The answer is no. You know, in Europe a number of years ago, there was a man by the name of Bourne Jones who had a very beautiful painting, I understand, entitled Love Among Ruins. And there were some artists who were supposed to touch it up and to fix it. And even though they were warned regarding the watercolors that were used, they used the wrong solvent, the wrong cleaning fluid. And as a result, the paint dissolved and the picture was ruined. I want you to know today that throughout all of history, there have been those who have been trying to take the portrait of Jesus Christ in the New Testament and dissolve it. They want to do away with his miracles. They want to do away with his sayings. They want to get back to a Christ that is just as human as Buddha or Muhammad. They're absolutely determined to take the pages of the New Testament, to scrub them clean, to sponge them, and to find a solvent with which they can wipe Christ away. No one has been able to do it. Nobody. You know why no one has been able to do it? Because, first of all, Christ's words and Christ's works are so closely intertwined that you cannot take away his works, his miracles. Because when you do that, you are left with all of these astounding claims that you have to do something with. And if you're like Albert Schweitzer, the great humanitarian who wrote his own book on the historical Jesus, he came out flat out and says that Jesus was insane. It's the only way we can explain his astounding claims to be God and to have the ability to forgive sins. So you see, man has said to himself, if I could just find the right thread, the sock could be unraveled and we could get back to the historical Jesus. Have you ever heard the statement, and it has been made by some scholars, that we don't really know anything about who Jesus really was? You may say, well, you know, when I hear statements like that, it is a great threat to my faith. No, my friend. If you understand what's going on, that is one of the greatest affirmations that anyone could make about the unity of Jesus Christ's words and works. Because what they're saying is, we have taken the New Testament, we have scrubbed out all the miracles, we have chipped Jesus Christ down to size so that he is not a miraculous Christ, and yet we're left with all of these astounding claims that we don't know what in the world to do with, and the best thing is to simply say that we know nothing about him. And that's the way unbelief works. They will not accept what is written by eyewitnesses, and so they simply say the easiest way out is to say we don't know anything about him, no matter what the record says. So that's one of the reasons why it is that the quest for the historical Jesus has been such a dismal failure, is because the quest always begins with man and it ends with man. Let me give you a second reason. Second reason is that when you look at the New Testament, you can't help but feel that Jesus is not on trial. Now, I'm not an artist. I've been to some galleries, and I remember seeing a beautiful painting of Rembrandt, that is a painting that Rembrandt painted called Night Watch in a museum in Amsterdam. And we received a lecture on its beauty. And I greatly appreciated the painting after having heard all those things. But actually, what if I were to stand there and say, you know, I don't think this Rembrandt knew very much. As a matter of fact, I think he should have done it this way. You know, the tour guide would have said, you know, do we have space for this guy somewhere else? If she'd have been very honest, though perhaps not very polite, she'd have turned to me and said, sir, I think you misunderstand. The painting isn't on trial. You are. When you look at the pages of the New Testament, Christ is not on trial. In fact, he says he is going to be our individual and personal judge. Find a religious leader in all the world who has ever made an astounding claim like that. It is not Jesus Christ that is on trial. It is we who are on trial. It is not our responsibility to judge him. It is his responsibility to judge us. It is not our responsibility to remake him into a Jesus that is according to our liking, but to submit to his authority and to submit to his claims. Now, I began this message by saying that there are two gods in this world. There is the God called Satan, who is the prince of the power of the air, and God has allowed him to continue to rule the world during this period. Because you see, you may be saying, why, if Jesus is superior, why doesn't he just stamp out the devil? We'll be answering that in a subsequent message. But for now, it's enough for us to realize that there are indeed these two gods. And my dear friend, I want you to know that whether you are aware of it or not, you personally, as a man, a woman, a teenager, even a child, really do belong to one God or the other. Stephen Neal, in a book about Jesus, said that he once spent an evening with a man who was a very close friend of Adolf Hitler. And this man said to Stephen Neal that there was something about Hitler that was magnetic. He had energy. Just like at the Parliament of World Religions, there were people there, they said, who had energy. And I did not dispute the energy, I just disputed the origin of the energy. But there were people who had energy, and Hitler was one who had energy. And this man said, you could take me blindfolded through 10 different rooms, and without a single word being said, without a sound, he said, I could have told you which room Hitler was in. He said that Hitler's presence was such that he said that when you were in his presence, you either had to run and leave politics and forget him, or you had to say to yourself, this man needs to be killed. And he says the only other option was to sell your soul to him, body, soul, and spirit. There is a man with energy. A close friend of Hitler says that Hitler was only the body for the spirit that inhabited him. When he spoke, he sometimes spoke with such interesting comments that it is said that he himself was listening to what was coming out of his mouth as if he were hearing it for the first time. Thoroughly demonized, just like Antichrist will be. Power. Now, you know, in the presence of Jesus, there's also power. You can't ignore him. Can't ignore him. All that you can do is to run from him. That's a possibility. That's what many people are doing. They say, you know, if I just celebrate Christmas, I can keep distance between me and him because I'm not afraid of the baby in the manger. I can just say that it's a lovely story and I can just get rid of him that way and I can just run and I can just pretend that all the other religions of the world are equal. Well, that's one possibility, but what a wrong possibility that is. That means that you cannot stand in his presence. The only other option, of course, is to reinterpret him as those who went on their quest for the historical Jesus has done, and that is to simply take him and to scrub him clean and to say he is not miraculous, he is one of us, and we're going to disbelieve the account. Then there is another possibility. And that is to look at the portrait of Jesus Christ in the Bible and to say, King of kings, Lord of lords, God of all gods. The other possibility is to look at him and to say, he is who he claimed to be, and the words that came out of his mouth and the works that he did with his hands are so intricately unified that this is indeed God walking upon earth. The only one who can speak to us and say, be thou clean. And when we hear his words, we hear those words from the judge and the king of the universe. That's the only other alternative. This past week, I was at a revival conference at which I had the privilege of speaking a number of times. And one evening, I spoke on Satan, specifically 12 different doorways that he uses in our lives to get a foothold. The Lord was very gracious because of your prayers and the prayers of many others. Perhaps 75 or 100 people responded to the invitation to go to the prayer room to confess and to submit to God. The Bible says, dearly beloved, submit yourselves to God, resist the devil, and he will flee from you. If you don't do number one, don't even expect to be able to do number two. You can resist the devil and he will not flee if you first don't submit. But after the service, a young man who is a student in the Bible school said, I'm going to tell you something that no one else knows except my wife. He said, here's my story. He said, I've become very interested in another religion, and he told me which religion it was. And he said, I decided that I am going to study this religion from the inside. He said, somehow I became fascinated with it. So he said, I went over to Calgary and I found this religion and I submitted myself to them and I took all of their training. And he says, as part of the training, he said, is I had to take vows. He said, and I went through all those vows. He says, in my heart, I knew I was lying. I was saying, Jesus, you know that really I do love you, but actually, if this is what is necessary for me to get into this religion, I'll take the vows. So he took the vows. And then he was baptized in this religion, which also believes that one should be baptized for the dead. As far as the leaders are concerned, he is a bona fide member of this religion. But he says, I'm in such distress. He said, I don't know what to do. He says, I'm having these terrible, terrible nightmares. And he says, in the nightmares, he says, I see myself being sacrificed on the altar. He said, it became very clear to me that in submitting myself to this religion, he says, I was bowing at the feet of Satan to get in. He says, I have dreams of concentric circles. I have dreams of pyramids, of pentagrams, all the occult symbols. He said, it's affected my study. I can't study. He says, it's affected my relationship with my wife. And he said, I don't know what to do. I said, young man, I'll tell you what you need to do. I said, you need to go to the prayer room. You need to get on your knees, and it doesn't matter how long it takes, but you have to go point by point, renouncing every one of those vows. Renouncing every one. Confessing that you were sinning, not only because of lying, but because you were in the devil's territory. This was his playground. This is where he works. And then I said, after that, you need the help of a faculty member. Unfortunately, I wasn't able to pray with him because I had another commitment, but I said, you need the help of a faculty member. You need to tell somebody else. I met him at breakfast the next day, and we had a talk, and he said, I spent time in the prayer room, but he says, no matter how long I stayed there, the distress of spirit was still upon me. But he said, after I left, I met a friend. I told him my whole story, just like I told you the story. And he said, we prayed together and we believed together. Remember, the Bible says, if two of you agree on earth concerning anything. You see, we all want to live the Christian life individually. We don't want anybody's help. We don't want anybody to know what we're struggling with. We don't want anybody to know what is going on in our souls, because we like to give the impression that we are exempt from the temptations, the struggles, and the heartaches, and the difficulties of life. And so he said, we began to pray together. And he said, I feel much better. He says, the nightmares have left, but there's still one step in the process. And he says, they still think I'm a member of their group and I have been assigned a teacher. And I have to go tell him the truth. And I encouraged him to do that and said, you need to take a faculty member with you, because I'm not sure if you have enough strength to do what you need to do. You say, well, is everybody who's in these other religions, they're having these awful dreams? No, not everybody. Some people, but not everybody. Remember that if you belong to the devil, he will make your religious commitment as sweet, as profitable, as miraculous as he possibly can. I stand amazed at the naivete of people, thinking that everything from the devil looks terrible. Listen, everything from the devil that he can make look good will look good. But this man was in distress because he was a Christian. And little wonder God was using that demonic distress to bring him to his senses, to bring him to a place of renunciation. And in the end, I have no doubt that Jesus Christ, King of Kings and Lord of Lords, will prove himself absolutely superior to all the other gods, even in this young man's life. Folks, I shall speak plainly and tell you that there are two gods. And if you understood the implications, as we'll be trying to explain them in subsequent messages, there are only really two religions, too, at root. Christ, thy sins be forgiven thee. Before Abraham was, I am. The Father hath committed all judgment unto the Son. There's Christ. And then there's all the other little gods. Terrible gods, powerful gods, if we submit to them, willing to draw us away to tell us all the beauties that lie on the other side. But in the presence of Christ, if you are listening by radio or here today, in the presence of Christ, you're in the presence of energy. You're in the presence of God, and you need to choose. And don't you think you can get by with letting that decision slip? Let's pray. Our Father, we thank you today that your word says that Jesus Christ is within us, and he that is within us is greater than he that is without. And we thank you that the big showdown, which hasn't come yet, we thank you that the results have already been predicted, and that all the other false gods will be brought to total, eternal humiliation. Thank you for Christ, for his exaltation, for his miracles, and for the miracle that he has wrought in our hearts. And now, before I close this message, I want you to pray. Why don't you tell Jesus what you need to tell him? Some of you tampering with other gods, renounce them in the name of Christ. Find a prayer partner. Come clean. Come clean. Others of you have never received Christ as Savior. You've acted as if there's a whole bunch of options out there, and as if they are all on equal ground. It's time that you believed in Christ. Whatever it is that God has talked to you about, would you talk to him now? He's waiting for a response. Father, You've only begun the work and you've not finished it. But finish what you've begun. In the lives of all those who have listened. In Jesus' name. Amen.
9: And you know, my friend, when D.L. 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
1: I just love Dr. Lutzer's teaching, don't you? Hey there, friend. I'm Brian, and this is 105.7 FM KHCB Houston. 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That doesn't mean their faith is any less real, though. Brant Hansen is going to talk about that concept today on the program Family Life. And hey, coming up this fall, did you know Mercy Me is headed to the Woodlands? 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
3: And so I'm walking and I'm talking with God, and then my mind drifts. 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Take that thing that your mind just drifted to. That must be something important to you. Start praying about that. Prayer is just you and God talking together about what you're doing in life together. That's it.
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5: 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This is Family Life Today. So I don't even remember who said this to me in the last couple of weeks, but they said, so I was watching you play bass the other night in the worship time at church, and I could tell you weren't into it as much as everybody else in the room was. And I was like, what? Did I show that? You know, and I remember the night, it was like everybody's arms were up. There were a couple of people on their knees singing. It was beautiful. It really was. It was emotionally powerful.
4: Very.
5: I was resonating with the lyric of truth. I wasn't feeling what a lot of the emotions and expressions were in the room. And so this person called me out, not in a bad way, but they just said it was noticeable. Mm. And then I was like, oh, I gotta fake it.
4: Which is interesting because one of our sons was at a Christian school and they had a chapel and they were doing worship.
5: He was what, 12?
4: 12, very analytical. And a teacher came up to him and said, hey, you need to sing. And he said, I'm listening. And she said, no, you're going to sing and you're going to fake it or you'll be out of here. Those are the kind of things like, oh, I'm sure he felt like a misfit.
5: Yeah. And so we're going to talk about that today with Brant Hansen. Back again, the author of Blessed Are the Misfits. Brant, you know, when you hear those kind of stories, what do you think?
3: Oh, it hurts. I mean, I relate to it. It hurts. Because at least half the people listening are like this.
4: You think it's half?
3: I think so. I think a lot of people have these emotions during church, but church is kind of set up for that in a lot of ways. Not all traditions.
5: Yeah.
3: But in certain traditions, it's set up to produce emotion. And there's a lot of people that don't go in those places because they don't understand what's going on. It doesn't compute.
4: Doesn't make sense.
3: Right.
4: Yeah.
3: If you can imagine like going to Branson, Missouri, where they have all these theaters set up along the road and people are like, oh, I like this show. I like that. Well, not everybody's going to Branson.
5: Yeah.
3: They don't want a stage show. They're thinking about other stuff. They relate to God differently. It hurts because I know the kingdom welcomes people like me who are more analytical and robotic, and I relate to your son. I say robotic, I don't even mean it in a bad way. Like,
4: yeah,
3: just different.
4: God made us all different.
3: Yeah.
4: Yeah, and we can celebrate that. That's why I like the subtitle of your book, Great News for Believers Who Are Introverts, Spiritual Strugglers, or Just Feel Like They're Missing Something.
3: I heard somebody say, prayer is the thing we talk about the most and do the least. And I think that gets at something, because we all presume everybody else is praying all the time because everybody talks about it. But the reality is, once you start

0: talking. It's just a real struggle.
1: Do you think most people think it's a struggle?
0: I think so.
2: One of the things you wrote in your book, Brant, about prayer, where you said, you know, they asked Jesus to teach them to pray, yes. and he prayed for 25 seconds.
0: Yes.
3: It's such good news to me. Think about this. Like, growing up, some church prayers, on and on. I'm thinking about the Cardinals game that afternoon. I'm thinking about what we're going to eat. I'm thinking about the girl, you know, over there. And, like, what's the matter with me?
2: Yeah.
3: But they're still going on and on and on. And I love that when Jesus is saying, when you pray, do it this way. And he goes for 20, 25 seconds. If you say the Lord's Prayer, that's how long it takes. He covers enough. And he knows. This is what's so beautiful about this. He knows we have short attention spans. Mm-hmm. He's not mad. My mind drifts. It happens. So when I write a chapter about that, I think a lot of people, most people, honestly, are like, oh, thank goodness. Think about how tender that is of God.
2: Yeah. Mm-hmm.
3: To recognize our attention.
1: Because we feel like we're not as spiritual as yeah. that person up front.
3: Because you hear people, I get up at 5 and I pray for 3 hours and then I'm like, well, that's awesome.
2: Yeah, it is.
3: I'm not there yet.
2: Yeah.
3: I might never be there. Mm. But look how kind God is to let me play anyway. Right?
2: Yeah.
3: And my attention span's not there. And then I had somebody point out that what you do when your mind drifts, let's say you go for a walk in the morning. That's what I do, and that's my prayer thing. Yeah. I'm walking the dog.
2: Your golden retriever.
3: Got the golden retriever.
2: I've seen that dog.
3: No. Yeah, she's a sweetheart.
1: What's
3: yeah.
1: her name?
3: Cozy. She's really good. Really yeah. fluffy. But I take her out. And again, I struggle to pray. I don't feel God's presence. We talked about that. It's just not a strong feeling for me like it is some people. But I do it anyway because I know the truth is the truth. Mm-hmm. And so I'm walking and I'm talking with God. And then my mind drifts. And I'm like, instead of beating myself up for it, you know what I do? Take that thing that your mind just drifted to. That must be something important to you. Start praying about that.
1: Oh, that's good.
3: Fold
1: that's
3: really it back good. Into your prayer.
1: So grocery shopping?
3: Maybe.
2: You're grocery Maybe. Shopping to take care of your family.
3: Hey, like, or you can say, hey, God, help me get the stuff done today that I need to get done.
1: That's
3: I was
1: good.
3: Just thinking about grocery shopping.
1: Yeah.
3: Like, I got this list of stuff and just give me the resources I need for today. Mm. Which is part of the Lord's Prayer.
1: Yeah.
3: Give us our daily bread.
1: And I don't know about guys, but women, we travel to our kids, our grandkids.
3: Absolutely.
1: We're thinking about them. So you're saying, just pray for them.
3: Well, that's something you're passionate about. You think God cares about what you're passionate about?
1: And maybe God took your mind that way,
3: maybe.
1: You're saying. Who knows?
3: But instead of beating yourself up for being, I'm so lame, I'm such a bad prayer. Like, instead of that, he cares about what you care for.
1: Mm.
3: That's why you can do this.
1: Some people are so relieved. How many people right. say, I sit and pray and then my mind wanders?
3: Yeah, I think I'm not a very spiritual person. Yes, you are, but just go ahead and fold that back in because God cares about this
1: That's
3: stuff.
1: Good.
3: In fact, he says you can cast your cares on him because he cares for you. Whatever you're anxious for.
1: Mm.
3: In 1 Peter, it's what it says. Like, why not?
1: Mm.
3: But people think I must be the worst Christian. I don't pray very well or I don't feel it. Like, you do it anyway. And what you do, prayer is just you and God talking together about what you're doing in life together.
1: Mm.
3: That's it. I've gotten a little better about this since the lockdown stuff.
1: Mm.
3: Because you do so many Zoom meetings. And I'm like, why would I miss my Zoom meeting with God? I have one other meeting. Why would I miss the one with the guy who actually can change everything and loves me more than anyone else, is rooting for me, wants to spend time with me, and can actually change things? I'm not missing that meeting.
1: Yeah. And I think it's important to, if you feel like the best time for me to pray, because I'm not a sitter. I'm always doing, I'm going, I'm active. And so my best prayer time is walking.
3: Yeah.
1: My mind is more centered. I just don't wander as much
2: Missy
1: when I'm walking.
2: Runs into trees because her head's bowed and her eyes are closed.
3: But that alone is something to pray for.
2: I mean,
3: so that's like just, yeah.
2: That's what made me think, because I've had people at my church sometimes say, hey, when you pray on stage, your eyes are open.
3: Okay.
2: And I'm like, I like to look at the congregation.
3: Oh, I bet.
2: Because I'm so praying. Grateful. I'm like, God, look what you're doing. It's amazing. As I'm talking to God, there's nowhere that we're told you have to close your eyes and bow your head.
3: No.
2: Which I understand. That's sometimes that's the way to do it, and it's reverent. But it's like, man, she loves creation. She feels God in creation.
3: Right.
2: So she's looking at God as she's talking to him.
3: I do the same thing when
1: you
3: I'm
1: do.
3: Commenting on, it's amazing how you made light.
1: Yes.
3: How it reflects through these trees. I love the different greens I can see right now. Like,
1: it's Romans 1:20 that we see him in his creation.
3: Right. He reveals his nature.
1: Yes.
3: That he loves us. You don't have to make everything so beautiful.
1: Mm.
3: You don't have to make music.
1: Yeah.
3: Why did you make me? What does that have to do with anything other than beauty? Mm-hmm. Why are things beautiful? He loves us. We can see that he loves us. Let's see the things that have been made. And to have your eyes open and talking to him about that seems like a perfectly human thing to do. I keep my eyes open when I talk to my wife most of the time. I mean, and friends. So if you want to close your eyes to concentrate, that's great. But this thing where we feel like losers, because people give this impression of super spirituality. Well, maybe they are super spiritual in some way that we're not. They've got a gift. But that's not all of us.
1: Let's talk about people that maybe you, in the subtitle, you talk about introverts.
3: Yeah.
1: Blessed are the introverts.
3: Yes.
1: Do you feel like introverted people, do they feel like misfits in America?
3: Well, in American church culture, you can. Again, in some traditions, like the tradition I'm from, there's a thing. Now, this could be controversial. I just ask that before you fire off a letter, think about it. And I could always be wrong, too. But I want to propose the idea that a lot of extroverts kind of feel like they're in charge of things. And they tell us what we need to be doing based on their gifts. So they're like, evangelize, evangelize, evangelize, evangelize. Okay. Now, that is something. I do want my friends and neighbors and everyone, for their own good, to know who the king is so that they can have peace. I want that. Mm. But the idea that I'm the one that has to be on the street talking to strangers terrifies me.
1: Mm-hmm.
3: Terrifies me. And so you feel this guilt as an introvert. Like, why aren't... Well, you know what? Some people have a gift of evangelism and they need to use it.
1: Mm.
3: And others of us have different gifts. That'll be mainly where we're concentrating on.
1: Mm.
3: So if I'm good at hospitality, I've got another gift of teaching, which is what I enjoy doing.
1: Hmm.
3: But the idea of talking to strangers, like, why can't we have different members of the body that really concentrate in that area and they've got a gift for it and they can operate in that gift really well? My son's on the spectrum. I'm on the spectrum. My son has to go door to door. He's going to be a brain surgeon. He's at Yale Medical School. He's going to be a brain surgeon.
2: Hmm.
3: Can't he use that? He wants to use that in a missions context.
1: What would that feel like to him to go to a door?
3: Death.
1: Would it?
3: Honestly, I had to sell cheese and sausage in middle school to raise money for band uniforms. I still tremble at ringing a doorbell. Like, there's a brochure of cheese or like crockery pots. And people felt so sorry for me. Like little kid with glasses. Like, I have some, like, I don't even make eye contact. But can you see how some people are really good at something? So they say, everybody has to be doing this all the time. Like, that's all that matters. Well, that's not necessarily. And think about all the letters that Paul writes.
1: Mm.
3: Is he telling every single member, like, you better be out there evangelizing door to door? Or does he say, some people have, you've got this gift, that gift, this other gift?
2: Well, you are evangelizing every day as an introvert from a...
3: From by myself.
2: Yeah.
3: Or
2: yeah.
3: I have my producer.
2: It's just a different way. I mean, Jesus did say, go make disciples. So we called whether we have a gift of door-to-door or...
3: Oh, disciple-making.
2: But we are doing it in a different way. You're doing it in a beautiful way, and it fits who you are.
3: The cold call thing that you can make people feel like they have to do. And again, I know people have different...
2: Yeah.
3: But if you find Paul saying that to everybody all the time, I can't. He does talk about members that have different uses in the body, and we should all support each other, and that's how it all works. Some people are given to be, they have prophetic voices into the culture. Mm. Some people are given to be evangelists. Some people are given to be teachers. Other people have this pastoral gift.
1: Mm.
3: All of that is a disciple creating mix.
2: Yeah.
3: And I'm all for it, but we don't do that with other gifts.
1: Is that the biggest piece of introversion that you're talking about in the church? Are there other aspects of being introvert that you can feel like the misfit?
3: Oh, sure. Like being made to be a greeter at church. Oh, my goodness. I would hide behind the folded door. Like the door would be back, you know. Like, I didn't mean to. I just find my body just drifting. But again, some people are so good at it. Why not let them do that?
1: So Dave and I are both extroverts, and our kids were old enough that we could figure out what they were. And we didn't even understand, like, what's an introvert? That's so weird. But we saw this in our son since the day he was born. He'd be around people, and after a while, you could tell that he was just stressing out. And once we got alone and put him in a room by himself or with one of us as a baby, it was almost like, oh, okay. So as he got older, we realized, oh, he needs to recharge. He needs to be alone.
3: Absolutely.
1: At times. So to go on a retreat, a spiritual retreat at a church, to him, it was so overwhelming after a while that he was like, I need to come home. But we said, you need to take some time out of your day to get away and be by yourself to
2: recharge. At the retreat.
1: Yeah. At the retreat.
2: Like, just go to your cabin.
3: Give him a break.
1: Yeah.
2: So lay down to bed.
3: It's good to understand that.
1: And for the leaders to understand other people have that need to be alone. They're not less spiritual.
3: Yes.
1: That's just who they are.
3: Now, conversely, I have to say this for me as an introvert. I enjoy teaching Sunday school or whatever. It's not good enough for me to just do that and say, well, I'm an introvert, so I'm not going to be a people person. No. Make yourself a people person over time. Like, you have to care about people. It may not be, you may not enjoy the crush of a full weekend with a bunch of people. And I honestly, that exhausts me too. So there's mutual submission that can happen here where, as an introvert, I can't just say, this is who I am, too bad. No, I got to love people. It's not just who I am, too bad. I've seen that with some leaders, honestly. Like, well, he's a great speaker, but he's not really a people person. I'm like, well, he needs to become a people person because you're supposed to, like, we have to love people. As far as the, like, backslapping or I hang out with 100 people and I chit-chat and make small talk, no. That's not going to happen, but I can ask people questions and genuinely care. I can do that as an introvert. So I've got to change, but I think church culture could do more to accommodate, because there's a lot of extroverts that are drawn to the stage.
2: Yeah.
3: And so they wind up making these decisions but not realizing that this isn't where everybody else is coming from.
1: Yeah.
2: You know, if it's not on the calendar, it doesn't happen.
1: For sure.
2: And that includes your marriage. Between work and family, your relationship can quietly end up last on the list. It's happened to us many times. So Weekend Remember is a chance to put your marriage first, a getaway built to help you slow down, reconnect, and focus on each other.
1: And now through the 21st, registrations are half off. 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
2: You know, one of the things you get into in the Misfits book is doubt.
3: Yeah.
2: Can we talk about doubt? Because that often is not allowed.
1: You like this topic right here, don't you?
2: Well, I think part of it is because I grew up in a church with my mom, you know, single mom taking me to church, and doubt was really viewed as sin. And again, I'm sort of skeptical. So even as a young boy, but especially in my teenage years, I started to voice questions.
3: Yeah.
2: And honestly, I wasn't antagonistic. I literally had real questions that I just wished I could get some answers to. And they were never like, hey, yeah, that's a great question. Let's talk. It was, you're not spiritual. Yeah. We who are spiritual don't have questions like that. We don't doubt.
1: Did you ever feel like that, Brandt?
3: Yeah. In college, I took some religious studies courses, and one of them, a couple of them, were just all about tearing down the Christian faith. Like, I went to a secular university, but it was all redactive criticism and Rudolf Bultmann and, you know, Schweitzer and all this stuff I'd never thought about before ever. Like the different sources of the text and all that. And it really threw me for a loop.
2: Yeah.
3: But thankfully, I had somebody smart from my past I could call and say, what do you think about this? And he explained it. And then I read a couple books countering it. And that made my faith really strong.
2: Yeah.
3: So what hurts me now is people who don't express doubt and then just leave the faith. I'm like, if you would have just asked me, I've probably struggled through this and thought about it. Like, because I've doubted about everything.
2: Yeah.
3: But we could talk about it. And then I think you would walk away going, oh my goodness, God's better than I thought. Like, when you go deeper.
1: Yeah.
3: You go an inch deep, you have these questions like, oh my goodness, but Jesus, keep going.
2: Yeah.
3: And then I also encourage people, like, doubt can be good, but be an equal opportunity doubter. If you're going to question the Bible and question Christian ethics or question our, you know, that's fine. You should question things. Fine. You better question the culture, too.
1: So your son, you said, is super smart. He's on the spectrum. He's going to Yale. I'm guessing he's had doubts.
3: Oh, I'm sure.
1: And I'm thinking of a listener who's thinking, my kids are expressing so much and they're listening to YouTube all day. And they're hearing these things that are just, they feel like, oh, this is the truth. As a parent, how would you face that?
3: If they ask me questions, I'd be so thankful.
1: Really?
3: Yeah. If they're expressing doubt, like, let's talk about this. Otherwise, you're shut up with this other stuff one-sided.
2: Yeah.
3: And if you don't know the answer as a parent, find it.
1: So you'd open the door to it. Hey, you guys, absolutely. You probably are hearing things that...
3: You know, you could say, I haven't thought about that before. That's really interesting. And you can do that because of the strength of the truth.
1: Mm-hmm.
3: Like, you don't have to have all the answers. You know God's good. And you don't need to be worried. Like, all truth is His.
1: Mm.
3: So if we keep researching this, we're going to land in a place where we actually have learned more and our faith is increased, probably. That's been my experience.
1: Mm.
3: So as a parent, if they're asking questions you haven't thought about, a lot of these questions, honestly, again, are about an inch deep.
1: Mm.
3: They sound smart. And then you realize, wait a second, people can make fun of stuff in the Bible. They'll make a meme out of it.
1: Mm.
2: I remember, you know, like, as we're talking, I didn't know the term then, like a misfit, because I doubted and felt like nobody else in church culture ever doubted.
3: Yep.
2: And I don't know when it was when I first came across Thomas.
3: Huh.
2: And he says, I'm not going to believe unless I can see the nail scars. I was reading the scripture and it's like, I expected because of my church background that Jesus is going to shame him.
3: You're like, what?
2: And say like, dude,
3: come
2: you
3: on.
2: Loser. I can't believe you don't believe.
3: Right.
2: Jesus doesn't shame him. Jesus says, hey, yeah. Thomas.
0: Oh, he's so
2: you
0: good.
2: You need evidence? Here's the evidence. And I'm like, okay, I'm not. I'm in.
0: He's so gentle with us. He knows we need to be reminded. Like John the Baptist himself.
1: Yeah. Yes.
0: If John the Baptist himself doubted. And what does Jesus go?
1: Like, his cousin.
0: He doesn't go, he what? You got to be kidding me. Good grief.
3: No, he says, remind him.
1: Mm.
3: Let's go back through this. We know the kingdom's here.
2: Yeah.
3: Because we remind him of this. That's a really tender thing for God. He understands it.
1: Mm-hmm.
3: He gets it. He honors us anyway.
2: And I think he's excited that you're asking questions. You won't believe this. We were in Branson, Missouri, speaking at a marriage conference for coaches, football coaches.
3: Mm-hmm.
2: Saturday afternoon was off, so Ann says, let's go to Queen Esther Sight and Sound Theater. And we have been told it's fantastic. So we go, and it's really well done. The biblical story of Queen Esther, and they acted it out. Anyway, they have an intermission. And I'm like, it's so long they have an intermission? I'm like, but anyway, there was no one, like five seats beside me are wide open. And so we're sitting there during the intermission, and this guy sits down beside me and leans into me, some stranger. It was so like, at first he sat there and I'm like, do I turn and say hi to this guy? But then he leans and like lays on my lap. And it was the weirdest thing ever. So yeah. I turn and I go, hey, dude. He goes, you remember me? I go, you look sort of familiar. He goes, I talk about you every time I give my testimony. You led me to Jesus. Huh. I was part of your church in Detroit 20 years ago.
3: Wow.
2: And I look at him, I go, you're the guy in the lobby at the men's retreat, the skeptic. He goes, yep. And Brent, I'll never forget this because I was speaking at our men's retreat. We got 2,000 men there. It's a big deal. And a session's over and I'm walking through the lobby and I'm in this near the door and this guy comes up and he goes, you know what? I don't believe any stuff you just talked about. I'm a skeptic. And he quoted somebody. I think it was Dawkins, but he quoted a very well-known atheist argument. He goes, and that's why I don't believe. And I look at it. I'll never forget this. And I go, oh, yeah, I've walked through that whole argument as well. And here's the three reasons I think he's wrong. And I think you can believe. And I just, ding, ding, ding.
3: Mm-hmm.
2: He goes, I went home. And I researched what you said, and I gave my life to Christ.
3: Yeah.
2: I talk about you every time I give my testimony.
3: That's cool.
2: Here's my wife. Here's my kids.
3: That's
2: my whole life's transformed.
3: Mm-hmm.
2: And I thought, there's a doubter who said, is this true or not? And here's the thing. God loves it when we bring our doubts to him because he's like, I've got the truth.
1: As you said, he's not afraid of our questions.
3: No. And so we need to not be afraid. And then also trust God's truth.
1: Mm-hmm.
3: Even if we don't have the answer, let's find it together.
2: Yeah.
3: Let's do a mutual inquiry into the truth.
2: Yeah.
3: That's what Dallas Willard says. He's like, I don't debate people, but I will do a mutual inquiry into the truth because he's very confident. He knows where that truth leads.
1: Mm.
3: If you really want to search for truth, I'll do it with you. I don't have all the answers.
2: Yeah.
3: I know where it goes. So I'm very confident.
1: I think that's a really good reminder, especially for me as a mom, because I would worry about my kids when they were in high school. I'm like, where are they spiritually? Mm. But we don't have to worry. We can pray even when we don't feel like it.
3: You take your anxieties to him.
1: Yes.
3: Tell him what you need and remember what he's done.
1: Mm.
2: And sit down with your son or daughter tonight and have a real conversation. That'd be pretty cool. As you were saying that, Brand, I'm seeing parents do that around the world because of what you said.
3: Good.
2: Like, I'm going to sit down and say, hey, let's talk. You have questions?
3: Nothing
2: so do I. Let's figure this out together. What a great day with Brant Hansen again. And again, his book is called Blessed Are the Misfits. You'll love this book. You want to get this book for yourself or somebody else. Maybe get a whole bunch of them. Just go to familylifetoday.com. Click on the link in the show notes and we'll get it to you.
1: Okay, you may not know this, but we want to hear from you.
2: Yeah, like literally hear you.
1: You can leave us a voice message with your questions, concerns, praise reports, or whatever. You know, maybe Dave said something that you totally disagree with.
2: Well, why'd you have to pick on me? Maybe it's you said
1: maybe,
2: something.
1: Maybe, probably.
2: Or maybe it was inspiring. See, I was nice.
1: No, I know you're always nicer than me.
2: I don't think so. Or maybe you just want us to answer a question or explore a certain topic. Whatever you want to say, you get to call and say.
1: Mm. 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
12: Studies have shown that personal, one-on-one evangelism is the most effective means of reaching people with the gospel. It is also the most economical. And yet, in many cases, it is the most neglected form of evangelism. Why is it that the vast majority of believers in Christ fail to reach out to those they have contact with on a regular basis? I believe many are intimidated because they have preconceived ideas about the way people might respond if they make the effort. However, if our hearts are prepared, and we initiate conversations with a dependency upon the Holy Spirit, we'll find that God will work in an incredible way in the lives of the people we share with. Sharing the gospel is an act of faith. We must take a step of faith and trust the Lord for the outcome. We must be willing to make mistakes, but God can use our mistakes more than our disobedience. I'm Jerry Wiles, praying you'll make that effort to share Christ with someone today.
11: 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Jerry Wiles has authored the book, The Faithful Witness.
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14: It's 86 and mostly cloudy. Wind is light and variable from the east. Today, thunderstorms with a high in the low 90s. Tonight, partly cloudy with a low in the upper 70s. Then tomorrow, thunderstorms with a high in the low 90s. Tomorrow night, clear with a low in the upper 70s. It's 86 and mostly cloudy.
15: Don't be deceived. Hi, I'm Chuck Bentley with My Money Life from Crown. Joshua chapter 7 reveals the destructive nature of greed and disobedience. After the victory at Jericho, God instructed Israel not to take any of the devoted things for themselves. But Achan saw a beautiful robe, silver and gold. He coveted them, took them, and hid them beneath his tent. However, his disobedience was costly and didn't remain secret for long. Achan's action affected the entire nation. Israel suffered a shocking defeat at the battle at Ai, and 36 men were killed. There's a financial lesson here for us. Greed and coveting not only damage our wallets, but they also destroy our ability to faithfully steward what God has entrusted to our care. Coveting desires what belongs to someone else, and greed whispers to us, "Get more, more, more." Both can lead to compromised integrity, broken trust, and devastating consequences. 1 Timothy 6:10 reminds us, "The love of money is the root of all kinds of evil. Money isn't the problem. 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Wise stewards do the opposite. 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Now, if you're struggling with credit card debt, let Christian credit counselors help. 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

I just spent a couple of days with those two at a conference. Well, from the back of the room. Hi, I'm Dawn Ray. You're listening to KHCB, sharing Christ-centered encouragement through refreshingly timeless Christian radio. As we draw closer, that was Keith and Kristen Getty singing Be Thou My Vision. I was at their conference. Thousands of people were, and I chose to stand at the back of the room. Ever do that? You just want to be toward the back for whatever reason. It doesn't have to be a big one. Maybe it's just you're going to be closer to the bathroom. I didn't have a huge reason. I just decided I wanted to stand against the back row, take it all in. And it was everything a believer wants to connect with. It was music and worship, beauty, and the Word of God. It was so good to be letting that saturate my mind and heart. But as I stood back there with the folks that were also with little kids or texting, taking phone calls, I wondered if I would be able to engage with what was happening on the stage because I was watching on the screens. Yeah, I was that far back. And then I realized as one person had played this beautiful violin solo along with the orchestra that I was clapping. From the back of the room, I was clapping, and I was living out my own little object lesson. I'll share what the Lord impressed upon my heart in just a few moments. Right now, music from Fernando Ortega and KHCB.

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helping you draw closer in your walk with Jesus Christ. We are KHCB. Hi, I'm Dawn Ray. I was at a conference over the last couple of days and taking it all in from the very back of the room, standing against the back wall with thousands of people in front of me. And I was observing everything going on the big screens. Yeah, I was that far back, wondering how I would be. Would I just be a casual observer, or would I engage with the beautiful music and the worship and the Word of God as it was being taught? And what I found was that when someone had given their best as unto the Lord and the music was just fabulous, I was clapping all the way from the back row. And I don't mean just, you know, clap, clap. Okay, thank you for that. I was really engaged with thanking the Lord, because ultimately that's what we're doing, for the person that shared the talent he had given them. And you know what came to mind? We don't have to be right in the middle of something. We don't have to be on the front row to be encouraging one another. Even if that person would never know I clapped for her or him, it's okay, because the Lord knows how and why I responded. And Hebrews 10 came to mind, where it says, let us consider ways that we can spur one another on to love and good deeds. And I wondered, are we finding those moments in a day, even if somebody doesn't know us, to give encouragement, to spur someone else onto something good, especially within the body of Christ, but also letting people that don't yet know Jesus, that they are seen. He sees them through us. Hebrews 10:24. Just some encouragement as we go about our Wednesday listening to KHC.

0: 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We'll give you details following today's study of God's Word. 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
1: May 24th, 2024, Radiolab Podcast did an experiment with their studio audience. The day's topic involved music used by astronauts going to the moon, so it was simply titled Mixtapes to the Moon. But each one in the audience was given headphones. 60-second video clip of a very ordinary day at a shopping mall back in the 1970s. It began at an indoor water fountain, and then it panned slowly to shoppers going up the escalator. People were asked to describe how they felt watching the mundane video, and responses varied. One noted it felt like a normal day at the mall, alienated and disconnected. Someone said it felt bubbly and smooth. Some said it felt scary, like something terrible was going to happen. Maybe a plane crash or a bomb. Every one of them viewing the same scene. How could this happen? They each had different soundtracks. Music moves us, but it's dangerous to be driven from the truth by emotion. I'm more concerned about that today than anything else. When you're concerned or you're fearful, it is not your feeling or trying to get out of that will help you. It is to go back to solid truth. It is always our rock. The truth of God is stated in His Word. And when He says, "I will never leave you or forsake you," I take that for face value. When He says, "I give you eternal life," I take that for face value. When He says, "You will never perish," never perish, I take that for face value. When Jesus says, "If you believe in me, you have eternal life," I take that as face value. Over and over in my life, fearful times have come. Many years I spent wondering, am I really saved? Did I do it right? Can I be saved? Am I one of these that can't be saved and I'm just going to simply be given away and I'm going to face judgment? All of those things, all of them were built upon my performance. When I had done something wrong or my view of whether I was worthy. I forget which song it is, but the words echo in my mind often over these things. It says, two things are certain, my worth and my unworthiness. Boy, two different poles. We're drawn to Christ out of both of those things. We know that there is hope somewhere, and we know there's eternity somewhere. God says in His Word, God has put eternity in the hearts of men. The fool says there's no God, there's no eternity. Some of the smartest men in the world have said that we just die and then that's it. Well, how do you know that? Because you've never been. But the one who has been there and come back, the only one who's been there and come back, Jesus, tells us there is hope, and one day He'll come and get us to be with Him. When perception becomes our reality, it makes us think that each of us can have our own truth.

0: Satan wants you to have that. That's why he questions everything. In fact, the Satanic Bible says that the most important date in the year is your birthday. You are it. It doesn't even really teach you to draw close to Satan. It says you are the center of the universe. Using different emphasis in our life changes the meaning of what we say. In fact, you take the simple statement, where did you get that? You can say, where did you get that? Where did you get that? Where did you get that? Or where did you get that? You see, the emphasis on certain things causes us to have a different perspective. Satan tells us we failed again and again, and you failed just one too many times. You can't be. If you can't handle this, then you can't be saved. You're finished. God says plainly otherwise, so that when we do fail, we do not fear rejection. We're going to deal with that battle first in chapter 7, and then the victory and the power in chapter 8. But we're meeting a transition here. Paul has outlined through the Holy Spirit's leadership the fact that in Romans we have all sinned. We have no excuse because God has shown us himself through his very creation from the beginning. We don't have any excuse for not knowing what God says. God is plain. In fact, everything that God says in his word will come to pass if it has not already. And now you can play with that, and you can think what you want to, and you can preach what you want to, but that's the truth. Let every man be a liar and God be true. So when we come to this chapter 7, we have learned that all of us are hopelessly lost in our sin. And he echoes that in chapter 7 at times also. But in 7, he describes the battle that occurs when we have the Holy Spirit in our life. Verse 1 says, "Or do you not know, brothers, for I am speaking to those who know the law, that the law is binding on a person only as long as he lives." Now Paul's using a illustration here. And he says that the law is binding on a person only as long as he lives. For a married woman is bound by law to her husband while he lives. But if her husband dies, she's released from the law of marriage. Accordingly, she will be called an adulteress if she lives with another man while her husband is alive. But if her husband dies, she's free from that law. And if she marries another man, she's not an adulteress. Likewise, my brothers, you also have died to the law through the body of Christ, so that you may belong to another, to him who has been raised from the dead. This echoes chapter 6 and verse 6. Remember in John chapter 5 and 24, Jesus said, "Truly, truly, I say to you, whoever hears my word and believes in him who sent me has eternal life." He later says, "He that believes in me has eternal life." He does not come into judgment, but has passed from death to life. Now, the whole illustration here is that you are not bound to the law anymore. We do not have to do anything. Now, that's a threatening thing to a person who's insecure in love. But the law is built on fear. And the law was given us, Romans 7 is going to tell us later. The law is actually there to remind us and tell us and show us that we cannot match it. We cannot fulfill the law. We fail miserably. So it's not an excuse to get out of the law. It's not no excuse at all to be immoral. He makes that point over and over again. But many of us miss the fact that he says, "You have died to the law so that you can belong to another." Jesus said, "You'll serve one master or another. You'll hate the one, love the other, or love the one, hate the other. One of the two. But you're not yourself. You're not the master of your fate," as Invictus, the poem Invictus says. You are a slave to either sin or you lend yourself to God and cling to His grace. But here's what Jesus said. The man who comes to me and believes in me and Him who sent me, he has eternal life right then. That's the present tense of the wording. He was not playing around with saying something. He meant that. And he says he does not come into judgment, but has now passed from life, from death to life. And then Romans 7:4 again. Likewise, my brothers, you also have died to the law through the body of Christ, so that you may belong to another, to Him who has been raised from the dead. Whoa, but then it goes on and says, in order that we may bear fruit for God. One of the things that is constantly the argument is, well, where do works fit in? Well, Romans plainly states that he who believes and has no works still has eternal life. Now you can feel angry at that, kind of like Jesus' story about the workers. And some workers had worked for him for 40 years, and then he hires some new workers right just minutes before the end of the day, and he pays them the same as he did the others. You see, God gives grace to even those rascals that maybe some of you listening to my voice are. When I state that I am filled with grace and I'm afraid not to forgive because I've been forgiven so much, I understand that there may be people weaker or stronger in their faith than me. But that doesn't change God's gift of grace and eternal life. We're no longer enslaved to sin because we have been given that grace. Romans 6:6, remember what it says? We know that our old self was crucified with Him in order that the body of sin might be brought to nothing, so that we would no longer be enslaved to sin. For one who has died has been set free from sin. The rulership of sin. That's what the wording means at that point. So many times, Paul echoes what he's said there. The Holy Spirit moves him to echo the same principle throughout the book of Romans. That's why it's so powerful. Well, in Hebrews 2, verse 14, the word says, since therefore the children share in flesh and blood, He Himself likewise partook of the same things. Christ came and lived life, that through His death He might destroy the one who has the power of death, that is the devil. And He delivered those who through fear of death, look at this, He delivered all those who through fear of death were subject to lifelong slavery. I throw in the middle of this John's statement in 1 John where he says, perfect love casts out fear, for fear is based on punishment. And those who fear have not been perfected in love. That doesn't mean they weren't saved yet. They're just fearful. There are people I know that are dear to my heart and I know they're saved that fear losing their salvation all the time. And I want to say to him, don't fear that. Be motivated by the grace that overwhelms and the Heavenly Father who loves you no matter what your performance is. Even when you screw up terribly, He still loves you. I learned more about God. I learned who God was when I became a father, more than I ever knew before, because of the love I have for my kids. For surely it is not angels that He helps, but He helps the offspring of Abraham. This is back in Hebrews 2. Therefore, He had to be made like His brothers in every respect so that He might become a merciful and faithful high priest in the service of God to make propitiation for the sins of the people. For because He Himself has suffered when tempted, He is able to help those who are being tempted. What's He saying? Back up in Romans, Likewise, my brothers, you also died to the law through the body of Christ. He came and became our perfect substitute, just like us, without sin, so that you may belong to another, to him who has been raised from the dead, in order that we might bear fruit for God. Remember the lady that I told about last week, the slave woman in New Orleans, who the Presbyterian minister paid $500 in the Civil War to buy her freedom. She spit in his face because she thought he had bought her as a slave, told him she was going to kill him, and all of a sudden he turns to her, gives her her papers, and says, "I didn't buy you. I knew what those men were going to do to you, and I bought you to give you your freedom. Here are your papers. You're free." And he walked away, and she chased him down and said, "Master, Master, I will serve you the rest of my life." Men and women, Christ has died just like you and I and paid that price so we could be free, and we are given that freedom by him. This is Pastor Michael Nairn saying to you, don't waste your freedom on things that don't bring benefit. Give your freedom and your love to the one who bought you.
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Hi, I'm Dawn Ray. Sometimes during our day, we can't focus in on that sermon and we wish we just had music. 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
1: It's 90 and mostly cloudy. Wind is light and variable from the west. Today, thunderstorms with a high in the low 90s. Tonight, partly cloudy with a low in the upper 70s. Then tomorrow, thunderstorms with a high in the low 90s. Tomorrow night, clear with a low in the upper 70s. It's 90 and mostly cloudy.

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1: When I was 11 years old, God spoke to my heart during Sunday school class, telling me to stand in the gap for him. Confused, I told the pastor, and he announced to the church that I had been called to preach. I tried to forget that event as the years passed. My father often drank hard with my older brother, who was abusive, even to Mom. She was very sick and died after one of those conflicts, and my brother went to jail. I went to live with my older sister, who was married. When the Korean War broke out, I left college to join the Navy. While training in San Diego, I stopped by a Christian Servicemen Center for coffee and donuts. But when a counselor tried to share the gospel with me, I rebuked him and left. I wanted no part of religion. A buddy introduced me to alcohol, and I drank at every port. But there were also men on board who carried their Bibles everywhere and talked about salvation. One night when I was broke, I stayed aboard ship and decided to go to one of those Bible studies. Listening to the leader describe God's grace in giving his only son Jesus for our sins, I realized that I was not in Christ. I was lost and on my way to hell. After the meeting, I went back to my bunk and prayed, asking God to save me. I slept with a peace I had never known before. The rest of my time in the Navy I spent with other Christians and missionaries, and when I was a civilian again, I went to Bible college so I could learn how to stand in the gap. I'm Roger Butler. If the Son therefore shall make you free, ye shall be free indeed.
0: If you would like to be free from the weight of sin by accepting Jesus Christ as Lord and Savior, call 1-888-NEED-HIM right now. 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
5: From hybrids to EVs, then back to hybrids. Now it's back to the drawing board for an auto industry still trying to crack the code. What do car buyers really want? And will the next innovation finally win the majority over?

0: I wish I could have been a fly on the wall in that first meeting. How can we get more people to buy EVs? I know, let's put a gas engine into the EVs. Brilliant. And actually, it might be brilliant. The big hang-up of an EV has always been its range, the time it takes to recharge, and the infrastructure that's never really quite been there. And here's what's unique. It won't be a gas engine that makes the vehicle move, but a gas generator that recharges the battery en route. Well, likewise, our souls need to be recharged daily. There's no substitute for God's word. Not just the occasional recharge, but His word abiding in us. Welcome to Haven Today. I'm David Wolin, sharing the great story that's all about Jesus. Today we continue in our series, Cultivating Contentment in Christ. If you missed it yesterday, a colleague of mine here at Haven interviewed me on the air, and we flipped it around since our special offer this week includes a set of monthly devotionals that I wrote on this subject of contentment.
1: If someone were to read all 31 days of this issue of the Anchor Devotional, Contentment in the Chaos, what is one thought, idea, line that you would want someone to remember?
0: Contentment is actually a byproduct. You can't just go out there and get it and work on it. This is something really that the Holy Spirit has to author in you, work out in your life. But the one constant through all of it is going to be striving for fresh eyes daily to behold Christ, because contentment in the Christian life can't be found anywhere else or apart from Him. So it's all about Jesus. It really is. And I did mean that. Here at Haven, that's not just a tagline. It's mission and vision. It's our heartbeat. We are fully convinced that living the Christian life is all about Jesus. That conviction drives everything we do. And I want to invite you to stand with us in that, helping proclaim Christ through your gift of support. 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And now let's set our hearts in worship on the one who holds us fast. Here's Christy Knuckles and My Anchor.

This is Haven Today. I'm David Wolin. When I was a small child, my younger sisters and I would often go and spend the day with my grandmother. Almost always, she would take us to the library first thing, and we'd return with a large stack of children's books. She'd read to us for hours, and she could do voices better than anyone I've ever met. And there was never a character for which she did not have the perfect voice. Of all the stories, I would say her favorite and ours was the original Winnie the Pooh stories. And that comes to mind because each of those characters, and this was a distinct part of the genius of A.A. Milne, each of the characters embodies a personality, a temperament, an emotional profile. And it takes no convincing or explanation. It is right on the surface. Kids understand it perfectly. Eeyore is always sad. Tigger is always happy, bouncing around and having fun. Owl is wise and stoic. Kanga is patient and motherly. Piglet desperately wants to please, but is often anxious. And then there's Pooh, who is humble and simple, and no matter what's going on, there is one thing this lovable bear knows, that nothing will be quite right unless Christopher Robin is near. And when he is, Pooh has no doubt. Whatever's the matter, it is going to turn out right simply because Christopher Robin is there, and it's as simple as that. Throughout the stories, this is the constant. And it's so compelling that even a child can understand. They can't help but be drawn in. I have no idea whether A.A. Milne knew the Lord, but in my view, in his stories, the relationship that he created between Winnie the Pooh and Christopher Robin is the single best allegory I've encountered in literature, even if it was an unintentional allegory. It's one that sketches a picture of contentment in Christ. Think about it. In the real world, we have lots of relationships, and those relationships matter. God designed us that way, for relationship, but there is none that will ever compare with what we have in Christ. He stands apart. We are dependent on Him, and nothing will ever be right apart from His presence. And for the believer who is growing in Christ, there will be an ever-present longing, increasing more and more for that sense of His nearness and presence. Only because of this will we ever be able to say, at the deepest levels of our soul, it is well. Even as the storms of life are battering us with the wind and the waves, even when it hurts, even when a season of grief or suffering or pain is here and not over yet, just ongoing, even then we can say, it is well with my soul. Because Jesus isn't merely the one who makes us feel all right. He's the one who actually makes it all right. And He can do that because we know all authority in heaven and earth has been given to Him. And so in this life, more often than not, suffering and contentment will coexist all around us. Sometimes it happens simultaneously. Sometimes it's back and forth like a ping pong ball, and yet both are present. It's a paradox. It seems like a self-contradictory statement. How can you have contentment in suffering? But it really is possible. And that's true for any Christian. And I say it's possible because it does not come automatically. It requires a growth in spiritual maturity to be able to say with all sincerity, as the Apostle Paul does in Philippians chapter 4, I have learned in whatever situation I am to be content. I know how to be brought low, and I know how to abound. And so here's the question. How did this come to be true of Paul? Was it simply God's special grace to him as an apostle? Or did he have this contentment the moment that he received back his sight as a new convert in Damascus? I don't think so. Philippians is a letter that Paul wrote in the latter years of his life while he was in prison. In fact, he says in the text that he is writing it as a prisoner. But at this point, Paul has now spent decades serving Christ, and there's little he's not experienced or suffered for his Savior. He's been in danger many times, always on the move, often cold or hungry, mocked and scorned, shipwrecked, beaten, now imprisoned.
And that's why this next statement is so profound. In any and every circumstance, I have learned the secret of facing plenty and hunger, abundance and need. I can do all things through Him who strengthens me. The words of that last sentence are among the most commonly quoted by Christian believers, although we often append them to our ambitions and aspirations. Are we going to do something big? Or maybe you don't like speaking in public, but you're called to give a testimony in front of your church. And so you say to yourself, I can do all things through Christ who strengthens me. And in that, you're right. It's not wrong to tell yourself this or to comfort yourself with this. But Paul says it looking at the hardship to which he knows Christ has called him, and he needs strength for what he must suffer. And yet still, Philippians has been often described as the joy letter or the epistle of joy. Paul speaks of joy and rejoicing again and again, but I've come to wonder if there might be a better label. And for this, a light bulb came on during my interview last week with Andrew Wilson when he pointed out that contentment is one of the seven flavors of happiness. And as we're growing in Christ, this is the flavor that shows up between flourishing and fullness. And for Christian believers, that last kind of happiness called fullness, that's what we'll experience in glory one day. But until that day comes, there is a sense in which contentment is the apex of happiness that we can know here on earth as we grow in deeper maturity in Christ. And Paul says this was something he had to learn. In fact, he called it a secret, not as in there's something that I know but won't tell you because it's a secret, but rather secret as in it's the key. It's the pivotal thing that once learned changes everything. Maybe a little bit like a golf swing. It's one thing to see it from another person, and it's something altogether different to do this yourself. In the game of golf, for me early on, every time I went out on the course, I put a little note card into my pocket and I tried to review it before every hole. Okay, breathe deeply, relax, slow down your breathing, bend your knees, keep your back straight, keep your left arm firm, relax your hands, but not too much. Don't take your eye off the ball. Don't swing the club like a baseball bat. Do it more like a pendulum. Bring the power from your hips, and on it went. Now, how can anyone hold all of that in their head and then execute it in one fluid motion? I wish I could tell you. I have not mastered this, although I'm a little closer than I used to be. Learning contentment is a bit like this. It just doesn't come naturally. It takes time. And specifically, time at the feet of Jesus. And in Philippians, Paul both speaks about this and shows us what it is to have contentment in Christ. So let's go back to chapter 1 and let's observe Paul's contentment. Where does he place his focus and attention? What are the truths Paul is holding on to? What does his contentment look like? And how does all of this help us to learn contentment in Christ? Paul begins with greetings, as per usual. He's writing this with Timothy at his side. He's writing to the church in the city of Philippi. He knows them well, and this letter is for the whole church, although he does speak directly to the leaders as well. Starting with verse 3. I thank my God in all my remembrance of you, always in every prayer of mine for you all, making my prayer with joy. Jumping down to verse 7, it is right for me to feel this way about you all, because I hold you in my heart. And verse 9, it is my prayer that your love may abound more and more with knowledge and all discernment, so that you may approve what is excellent, and so be pure and blameless for the day of Christ, filled with the fruit of righteousness that comes through Jesus Christ to the glory and praise of God. This is striking. Paul doesn't begin with himself. His gaze is upward and outward before it ever turns inward. Paul has learned the secret of contentment, and I think we're seeing part of that on display right here. Contentment looks upward and outward first. And Paul does both at once. He expresses love, concern, and affection for them,
all of which is connected to God's love, concern, and affection for them in Christ. And here is the second observation about contentment, and it's deeply connected to the first. Contentment grounds itself in humility. Perhaps you've heard humility described as not thinking less of yourself, but thinking of yourself less. Well, that's what Paul is doing, and he's calling them to this kind of humility. And that we see in chapter 2, where Paul says, "Do nothing from selfish ambition or conceit, but in humility count others more significant than yourselves. Let each of you look not only to his own interests, but also to the interests of others." And that's what Paul's doing. And he could have followed that by just saying, "Just as you've seen this in me, my love and care for you, likewise do this for others." But no, Paul doesn't see himself as the exemplar of humility. Instead, he says, "Have this mind among yourselves, which is yours in Christ Jesus." And then he points to the ultimate example of humility in what Christ did, taking on human flesh, dwelling among us, taking the form of a servant all the way to the cross. And contentment grounds itself in a humility that does this, a humility that looks upward and outward. This is the ground floor for contentment. It's the starting line. It's base camp for an ascent up the mountain upon which contentment in Christ is learned. And now we'll go back to where we left off in Philippians chapter 1. Having expressed his heart and love for them, now Paul speaks about his own circumstances. And this also is important. Yes, contentment begins by looking upward and outward, but it also does not fail to look inward. And you've probably met people like this, people who are a one-way street. At first, it's disarming and engaging. They want to know all about you, question after question. But then you find eventually it doesn't go both ways. They want into your life, but they won't let you into theirs. Paul does not do that. Now, let's take a look at the facts real quick here first. This is the backdrop the Philippian church already knows about. Where is Paul? He's in Rome. How did he get there? This we find in the latter part of the book of Acts. Paul had first been arrested back in Jerusalem. He was from there moved for his own safety to stand trial. He testified before the rulers and officials in Judea. Then he appealed to Caesar, which was his right as a Roman citizen, but that meant prolonged imprisonment. He'd have to go to Rome as a prisoner. This is a longer story, longer than we have time for today. It's contained in the book of Acts, which concludes with Paul finally arriving in Rome. There, he's under house arrest, awaiting his trial, and the final two verses of the book read, "He," that is Paul, "lived there 2 whole years at his own expense and welcomed all who came to him, proclaiming the kingdom of God and teaching about the Lord Jesus Christ with all boldness and without hindrance." And so it's from here that Paul writes to the churches in chains. After enduring so much, what is Paul's outlook? How does he feel about his circumstances? In verse 12, he says, "I want you to know, brothers, that what has happened to me has really served to advance the gospel, so that it has become known throughout the whole imperial guard and to all the rest that my imprisonment is for Christ. And most of the brothers, having become confident in the Lord by my imprisonment, are much more bold to speak the word without fear." To me, Paul's outlook is incredible. How easily this passage could have read like this: "I want you to know, brothers, that what has happened to me has really been nothing short of a disaster. I'm innocent, that's obvious to everybody, even this Roman guard I'm chained to knows this, and yet here I am, months dragging into years, who knows whether Caesar will ever see me, and can you believe I'm having to pay my own expenses while I wait for Rome to get their act together? What did I do to deserve this?" Now, which letter do you think you would have written in his place? Yeah, me too. The second version comes from seeing circumstances through a self-first lens, but Paul sees it through a Christ-first lens, and that dramatically alters what he sees. He could have been miserable, but instead, he is content.
And it's because of all the lessons that Paul has learned along the way walking with Christ for decades, all of that now helping him by faith to see what God was doing. Paul says, thanks to his imprisonment, this is verse 18, Christ is proclaimed. And he says, in that I rejoice. Yes, and I will rejoice, for I know that through your prayers and the help of the Spirit of Jesus Christ, this will turn out for my deliverance, as it is my eager expectation and hope that I will not be at all ashamed, but that with full courage, now, as always, Christ will be honored in my body, whether by life or by death. For to me, to live is Christ, and to die is gain. Paul's telling them, everything is going to be all right. In fact, better than all right. Why? Because the glory of Jesus Christ and the advance of the gospel is at the very center of Paul's life. And he views his circumstances through that lens. It's a contentment resting on humility, focused on Jesus, and motivated by kingdom priorities. Everything is going to be all right. Because Paul knows the person who matters most, the only one who can make everything all right, and the one who has promised he will set things right. That person is by Paul's side, and that changes everything. And so for Paul, it really is a win-win situation. He simply cannot lose. Could it go from bad to worse? No. Not when viewed through a Christ-first lens. It can only go from contentment to glory beyond compare. For as Paul says, to live is Christ, and to die is gain.

0: Amen. This is Haven Today. I'm David Wolin. The Christian life is all about Jesus. It has to be. And we find the contentment our souls long for only by abiding daily in Christ. 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I'm David Wolin. Won't you come back again next time? We'll be keeping it all about Jesus. It's The Great Story here on Haven Today.
1: God's Word meets us right where we are, steady, true, and full of hope. This is KHCB's Verse of the Week. From Psalm 9, verse 9. The Lord also will be a stronghold for the oppressed, a stronghold in times of trouble. Carry this verse with you this week. 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
2: Thanks for joining me today on Mission Network News. I'm Ruth Kramer. As Ebola cases climb, a ministry stepping in to bring critical supplies where they're urgently needed. Then behind U.S. prison walls are men and

0: manage airport operations and field flight requests. Hale says their faith is powerful to witness.
1: There is no shortage of calling on the Lord and refocusing their attention back on Him and remembering that this is a season and that He is ultimately going to bring them through it.
0: Pray for God's healing mercies in the DR Congo. Next, thousands of children in southern Lebanon are eager to start a new school year this week, but the question remains, where? Heart for Lebanon's Camille Melki says,
2: nothing was done all through the summer to provide an alternative place to host internally displaced families. We're getting ready to start the new academic year. Many of those public schools are still occupied.
0: At the height of the war between Hezbollah and Israel, half of Lebanon's public schools were turned into shelters for people displaced by the fighting. Today, dozens of schools-turned-shelters have been emptied or will reopen as schools on September 15th. Housing choices are slim for more than 300,000 people who remain displaced.
2: Not only there is still combat taking place in southern Lebanon, but there are tens of thousands of homes that are completely destroyed. It will take years before they get rebuilt.
0: Heart for Lebanon provides non-formal education for children in the war zone.
2: This is our opportunity to be heralds of Christ's peace, messengers of His love.
0: Help believers serve on the front lines of the crisis at missionnews.org.
2: Our center in southern Lebanon is right north of the Zahrani River. Anything south of that river all the way to the border with Israel, this is considered a combat zone.
0: And all ministry can be challenging, but prison ministry is particularly difficult, says Jill Payne Holman with Prisoners for Christ.
3: We're ministering to people who hurt other people, and that can be a tough sell sometimes. But I just, you know, I would ask people to remember, you know, we're all sinners, right? And there is no sliding scale for sin. My sin separates me from God just the same way that inmate does. That inmate is just paying those earthly consequences.
0: More hands are needed to share Christ with prisoners in the U.S.
3: In the last stats that were taken show there's about 2 million people total in prisons across the country, and that's going to include jails, prisons, and federal prisons, youth institutions.
0: For years, Payne Holman has witnessed God turn prison into a place of freedom for men and women. It's a story God loves to write.
3: I've also seen people say, I was not arrested, I was rescued, or God saved my life by sending me to prison.
0: With Prisoners for Christ, you can become an anonymous pen pal or a Bible study correspondent with a prisoner. They also offer training and resources on how to begin a prison ministry wherever you live. There's much to be done.
3: So many will realize, I need a change, and they can find that change in prison when they meet a ministry like Prisoners for Christ, who shows them what the real change is, and that's the hope of Jesus Christ, because that's the only thing that will change the human heart.
0: 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I'm Ruth Kramer.
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Hi, I'm Dawn Ray. Speaking of sermons, given much thought to what you learned this past weekend, I was revisiting my notes because it was so good and it was challenging me to think about ways that I can draw closer to the Lord. And one of the disciplines we talked about was silence and solitude. It's kind of not our favorite because of the noisy world in which we live in. We've assimilated into the noise, even if we don't want it. I mean, think about it. If you have quiet, a moment of silence in your life, are you prone to want to jump back into something, whether it's scrolling or something that's going to have noise in the background just because it's so familiar to the brain, it settles things down again, all the while that it's ramping up other anxieties. Getting into the Word of God and then having to stop, breathe, retreat. Let's look at the example of Jesus. You know, when he got baptized, do you remember what he did immediately after? He went into the wilderness and he spent time with the Father for 40 days. He also fasted, which was another discipline we talked about this past Sunday. He was tempted as well. And the spiritual disciplines that we incorporate into our lives, don't be surprised if that temptation comes and we see how Jesus responded. We'll talk about it coming up here in just a few moments. Right now, though, speaking of breathe, here's Maranatha Praise Band on KHCB.

0: is Max McLean. The next scene in Revelation is the anticipated final confrontation between the beast and his soldiers and the Lamb. Listen to the Bible from Revelation 19 and 20. And I saw an angel standing in the sun, who cried in a loud voice to all the birds flying in midair, "Come, gather together for the great supper of God, so that you may eat the flesh of kings, generals, and mighty men, of horses and their riders, and the flesh of all people, free and slave, small and great." Then I saw the beast, and the kings of the earth and their armies gathered together to make war against the rider on the horse and his army. But the beast was captured, and with him the false prophet, who had performed the miraculous signs on his behalf. With these signs he had deluded those who had received the mark of the beast and worshipped his image. The two of them were thrown alive into the fiery lake of burning sulfur. The rest of them were killed with the sword that came out of the mouth of the rider on the horse, and all the birds gorged themselves on their flesh. And I saw an angel coming down out of heaven, having the key to the abyss and holding in his hand a great chain. He seized the dragon, that ancient serpent who is the devil, or Satan, and bound him for 1,000 years. He threw him into the abyss and locked and sealed it over him to keep him from deceiving the nations anymore until the 1,000 years were ended. After that, he must be set free for a short time. I saw thrones, on which were seated those who had been given authority to judge. And I saw the souls of those who had been beheaded because of their testimony for Jesus and because of the word of God. They had not worshipped the beast or his image and had not received his mark on their foreheads or their hands. They came to life and reigned with Christ 1,000 years. The rest of the dead did not come to life until the 1,000 years were ended. This is the first resurrection. Blessed and holy are those who have part in the first resurrection. The second death has no power over them, but they will be priests of God and of Christ, and will reign with him for 1,000 years. From Revelation 19 and 20, listen to the Bible. It's great for the soul.
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We are KHCB, helping you draw closer in your relationship with God. Hi, I'm Dawn Ray, revisiting the sermon from this past weekend, looking at spiritual disciplines, silence and solitude, and taking our cues from Jesus. Looking at a couple of ways as well, if we don't have any silence or solitude in our lives, that we can start making room for that. Because when Jesus was baptized, he went out into the desert, into the wilderness for 40 days, and he fasted and talked to the Father. He was also tempted, and we see how he responded with the Word of God. This was holy work. We're also called to holy work, running to the Lord for that answer to how we can do this. Maybe setting aside the day, the length of time. We start small. We train our ears and our brain to be able to sit in quiet, a length of time, 5 minutes, 10 minutes. I know it sounds simple and that if you haven't done it in a while, you think no problem, but you might be surprised with no interruption how quiet can be. But you'll learn to love and crave that time with the Father, making sure the bases are covered. You don't want to neglect any of your duties or responsibilities. Stepping away, that might be the best thing. I can't do it at home for whatever reason, even though we're empty nesters. There's always laundry to be done or something that clamors for my attention still. So stepping away oftentimes is a good thing to have that quiet and then cling to Christ in prayer as you go. The noise, if you want to call it that, will be the conversation that you're having with the Lord. Spiritual disciplines, as we follow the example of Jesus here on KHCB.

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1: It's 90 and mostly cloudy. Wind is from the east-southeast at 5 to 10 miles per hour. Tonight, partly cloudy with a low in the upper 70s. Then tomorrow, thunderstorms with a high in the low 90s. Tomorrow night, clear with a low in the upper 70s. It's 90 and mostly cloudy.

0: Shalom. I'm Mitch Glazer, president of Chosen People Ministries. The Bible says that the prayers of a righteous person are powerful. And at Chosen People Ministries, we've assembled a team of prayer partners who are faithfully praying for the salvation and safety of Israel and the Jewish people. And what an amazing blessing that is. Would you join our prayer team? We long to see every Jewish person not only be open to the idea of faith in Jesus, but some to become disciples of the Messiah. That's our hope and prayer. And the most important step in making that happen is actually your prayers. So would you join our team of prayer supporters today? God bless you and thank you.
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That's who our Savior is. KHCB, sharing Christ-centered encouragement through refreshingly timeless Christian radio as we draw closer, sharing God's story through our lives. It's powerful. As we see His faithfulness, and a year ago today, my mama went home to be with Him. I did take a couple of photos from that time, and of course, they're popping up on my feed, reminding me of the precious person that she was to me. And that face, bless her, those eyes, at the same time that they looked vacant, they also looked like they were trying to hold on to life. It sounds so weird to take photos, I think, of that time, but I did so that I was reminded of how God was near to each of us during that time. She spent the last 45 days of her life in a nursing home, and I was with her as often as I could, considering she lived 4 hours away from me. But as those days came to a close for her time here on earth, I recognize God's faithfulness. It was then and now, as I think back to the details of those last 45 days. So close. That's who He is. He sticks closer than a brother. Maybe you have a testimony about that very same truth. We would love to hear it. Stories, they tell what God is at work doing in our lives, and they help others. Will you call and share yours? 832-922-4427. We all can relate to one another, God's closeness in some really difficult times. 832-922-4427. You can also email story@khcb.org.

0: 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What he did with Jonah, he still does with us. He corrects and disciplines us because he loves us.
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You're listening to KHCB 105.7 FM Houston, helping us both draw closer to the heart of God every sermon, every song. Like Chris Tomlin, with Holy Forever, God doesn't change. His faithfulness, it is through all generations. And I love music like that, helping us remember who He is. As you think about your story that He's writing through your life, you have testimony that will encourage someone else because stories are so powerful. I hope you'll take just a moment and give us a call sharing your God story, 832-922-4427. We want to give Him glory. And sometimes that person that's going to hear your voice share about God's faithfulness and how He's holy and He never changes forever. He's the same yesterday, today, and forever. That person, here's the lifeline that you're offering because God's the one doing the work. 832-922-4427. KHCB.

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1: Thanks, David, and welcome again to Pathway to Victory. I want to be upfront with you. Today's message is called, Why Gay is Not Okay, and it tackles what the Bible teaches about God's design for human sexuality. Make no mistake, this is a tender subject, and I handle it with care, because every person is loved by God, and no sin is beyond His grace. But I won't tone it down either. That's the kind of boldness Pathway to Victory has stood for across 30 years on radio and television. And friend, I don't take our freedom to say these things for granted. To say thank you for your generous 30th anniversary gift today, I'm pleased to offer a book that's been months in the making. And in many ways, it took me 70 years to write. My brand new book is called Seven Lessons from My 70 Years. It's a quick read, less than 120 pages, but it's full of biblical wisdom that shaped my whole life. And it's the perfect book to pass along to an adult son or daughter, maybe even a grandchild. Some lessons are just too important to leave unspoken. We'll have more to say about this exclusive offer. But right now, let's open our Bibles to the first book in the New Testament. I titled my message, Why Gay is Not Okay.
2: We're going to talk about what the Bible says about homosexuality. Ladies and gentlemen, culture may change, but the Word of God never changes. The Bible says, Thy word is established in heaven forever. And we're going to look and see what the Bible says about seven myths regarding homosexuality. Myth number one, and I'm sure you've heard it before. Myth number one, the only prohibitions against homosexuality are in the Old Testament and therefore not applicable today. The only prohibitions against homosexuality are in the Old Testament, and therefore they're not applicable today. Haven't you heard that before? Now, the argument goes like this. Yes, Leviticus 18:22 says it's an abomination for a man to lie with another man. But pro-homosexuals will say, well, why do you just single out that verse from Leviticus? Why do you cherry-pick the verses you're going to obey and ignore other verses? For example, Leviticus 7, verse 21 says, if you touch an unclean animal, you shall be cut off from your people. That means every time you watch your favorite football team on television, they are sinning against God because they are touching a pig skin. And the Word of God says, that's a sin. You're to be cut off from your people. So football's a sin. Why don't you apply that verse? Or what about Leviticus 19:19? It says it is a sin to wear a garment that is made of two different kinds of material. So all you ladies out there, if you have, you know, a wool and cotton blend or cotton and silk, that is a sin according to Leviticus. Why do we pick and choose verses out of the Old Testament and ignore other verses? Now here's the answer to that, ladies and gentlemen. We shouldn't pick out any verses from the Old Testament to live under. The Old Testament was not written for us, it was written for Israel. The only parts of the Old Testament that apply to us today are those parts that have been repeated in the New Testament. So the real question is, does the New Testament, the code we live under, does it say anything about homosexuality? And the answer is yes. Turn in your Bibles to Romans chapter 1, beginning with verse 24. Romans 1, 24. Remember, this passage is dealing with how some people have rejected the knowledge of the true God and replaced it with a God of their own making. They've exchanged the truth of God for a lie. Look at verse 24 of Romans 1. Have your pens ready to underline some things. It says, therefore, God gave them, who? Those who rejected the knowledge of the true God. God gave them over in the lust of their hearts to impurity, that their bodies might be dishonored among them. For they exchanged the truth of God for a lie and worshiped and served the creature rather than the Creator, who is blessed forever. For this reason, why? Because they exchanged the truth of God for a lie. For this reason, God gave them over to, underline it, degrading passions. For their

0: Women exchange the natural function for that which is unnatural. And in the same way also, the men abandoned the natural function of the woman and burned in their desire one toward another, men with men committing what kind of acts? Indecent acts, and receiving their own persons the due penalty of their error. And just as they did not see fit to acknowledge God any longer, God gave them over to a what kind of mind? Depraved mind to do those things which are not proper. Could it be any more clear? Here are people who have rejected the true knowledge of God, and God gave them over to these degrading passions. I want you to look at verse 27. It says that they received in their own persons the due penalty of their error. Now, some people have interpreted that to mean that sexually transmitted diseases like AIDS and hepatitis, that those are the penalty that homosexuals receive in their body. We're going to talk about that next week, about is it true that AIDS is no respecter of sexual orientation? I'll give you a preview. The answer is no, that's not true. But that's not what this passage is talking about. This passage is not saying so much that homosexuality is a sin that is awaiting God's punishment. Paul is saying that homosexuality in itself is God's judgment upon a person for rejecting the true knowledge of God. That's what this passage is saying. They received in their persons the due penalty of their error. Here were people who rejected the true God. They created a God of their own imagination, and God gave them over to go to the ultimate length of immorality. Right before I came into the service, we had a press conference over here. All the local television stations were there, and one of the people asked, one of the reporters asked the question, "Pastor, do you believe a God-fearing person can be a homosexual?" And the answer is absolutely not. You can't fear God and disobey God at the same time. And that's what Paul is saying here. Here's another passage, 1 Corinthians 6, verses 9 and 10. By the way, this is a verse that many Christians misuse when talking about homosexuality. Verse 9 says, "Or do you not know that the unrighteous shall not inherit the kingdom of God? Do not be deceived, neither fornicators, nor idolaters, nor adulterers, nor effeminate, nor homosexuals, nor thieves, nor the covetous, nor drunkards, nor revilers, nor swindlers shall inherit the kingdom of God." Some people misuse that verse and say, well, homosexuality is the unpardonable sin, because it says very clearly, no homosexual will be in heaven. Well, if that's the interpretation you're going to give that verse, you better go back and read it more clearly and carefully. Because if that's what it's saying, that's not the only group that's going to be excluded from heaven. It says, for example, neither will fornicators be there. A fornicator is somebody who has sex as a single adult, sex outside of marriage, premarital sex. If you use this interpretation, that means you're not going to heaven. It says, nor idolaters. Idolatry is putting someone or something else above your affection for God. Have you ever cared more about a person or a possession than you have about God? If so, that's idolatry. You're not going to heaven. It says not only that, adulterers aren't going to be going to heaven. And then it says the covetous are not going to be there. Have you ever wanted what somebody else has? That's to be guilty of the sin of covetousness. It says you're not going to heaven. If you use that interpretation, heaven's going to be a pretty lonely place because nobody's going to be there. That's not what this verse is saying. When people use that verse to say homosexuality is the unpardonable sin, they stop short. Here's verse 11. It's the key to understanding the passage. Paul said, "And such were some of you, but you were washed, you were sanctified, you were justified in the name of the Lord Jesus Christ and in the Spirit of our God." Paul said, Corinthians, some of you used to be drunkards and adulterers and fornicators and homosexuals, but you found God's forgiveness. You were washed by the blood and mercy of Jesus Christ, and because of that, you're going to be in heaven. I want to say this again clearly. No sin is outside of the grace of God. The blood of Jesus Christ can cleanse us from all unrighteousness. But to receive that forgiveness, we first must have to admit that what we're doing is wrong. One other passage, 1 Timothy chapter 1, verses 9 and 10. Realizing the fact that the law is not made for a righteous man, but for those who are lawless and rebellious, for the ungodly and sinners, for the unholy and profane, for those who kill their fathers or mothers, for murderers and immoral men and homosexuals and kidnappers and liars and perjurers and whatever else is contrary to sound teaching. I want you to notice that the Word of God places homosexuality in the same category as those who kill their parents, for murderers, for liars, for drunkards, for thieves. The point is, all of these things are contrary to the teaching of God's Word. Yes, the New Testament has quite a bit to say about homosexuality. It is a perversion of God's plan. Now, when confronted with these verses in the New Testament, homosexual advocates will quickly go to the second myth of homosexuality, and that is, Jesus never condemned homosexuality. Have you heard that before? Well, Jesus never condemned homosexuality. I remember the first time that I ever heard that argument. It was about 10 years ago. I was pastoring in Wichita Falls, and our church had taken a very highly publicized stand against two children's book that were homosexually themed. They were Daddy's Roommate and Heather Has Two Mommies, and Daddy's Roommate was a book about, it was a children's illustrated book about a little boy whose father left his mother to go live with his homosexual lover. And so the boy asked his mother, "Mother, why did Daddy leave?" And he said, "Well, Daddy left to be with his new friend, Frank. And they have a new kind of love." And so the little boy said, "Well, what does Daddy and Frank do?" And so you flip through the pages. Well, Daddy and Frank work together, and they play together, and they eat together. Then you turn the page, and Daddy and Frank sleep together, and there are two men in bed together. Now, this was the children's book that has circulated all across the United States. And so we protested that book. We said it's not right for tax dollars to be used to support a lifestyle and a practice, sodomy, which at that time was illegal in the state of Texas. Secondly, it's condemned by all three major religions in the world. And thirdly, is responsible for the greatest epidemic in human history, AIDS. We shouldn't use tax dollars to encourage that. Well, man, it all broke loose after that. And so we had a two-year fight there, and we finally got the city council to pass a resolution that said if 300 citizens get together, they can request that a book not be thrown out of the library, but just simply moved from the children's section to the adult section. Well, as soon as we got that passed, the American Civil Liberties Union filed a federal lawsuit against the city of Wichita Falls, and I was asked to testify in that lawsuit. So I was then up there on the witness stand, and the attorney for the ACLU, who I later learned was arrested in a gay sting operation here in Dallas. that's another story. But anyway, he said to me, he said, "Now, Dr. Jeffress, what did Jesus have to say about homosexuality?" And about that point, I think he thought I was going to hang my head in shame and say, "Well, he really didn't say anything, and the only reason I'm against it is because I'm a bigot." But I didn't answer that. In fact, I said, "Well, actually, Jesus had quite a bit to say against homosexuality." He said, "Oh, really? Can you quote a few passages?" And I said, "Well, yes, I can quote the verses." And I quoted those passages from Romans 1, 1 Corinthians 6, 1 Timothy 1. He said, "Now, Dr. Jeffress, those weren't Jesus' words. Those were the words of the Apostle Paul." I said, "Well, that's right. But as Christians, we believe all Scripture is inspired by God. And since we believe that Jesus is equal to God, these are Jesus' words about homosexuality." I don't think he was convinced, but that was the argument anyway. What do you say to this idea that Jesus never condemned homosexuality? That argument is flawed in three important ways. First of all, that argument assumes that Jesus' words are more authoritative than the rest of the Bible. To say Jesus never condemned it is to say, well, Jesus' words carry more weight than the words of the Apostle Paul or the Apostle Peter or any other scripture. But we don't believe that as Christians. Secondly, the argument fails to realize that by affirming the Old Testament, Jesus automatically condemned homosexuality. When Jesus affirmed the truthfulness of the Old Testament, he automatically condemned homosexuality. In Matthew 5:17, Jesus said, "For I did not come to abolish the Old Testament law, but to fulfill it." Let me illustrate it for you this way. Let's say somebody made the argument, came up to you and said, "You know, I believe President Bush is for slavery. I believe he's pro-slavery." And you say, "Well, why would you ever say such a thing?" And your friend said, "Well, I did some study of all of the speeches he's given the past 8 years, and in not one speech did he speak out against slavery. Therefore, he is pro-slavery." Would that be a logical deduction? Of course not. You see, in January of 2001, George W. Bush placed one hand on the Bible and he raised another hand and he swore to uphold the Constitution of the United States of America. And the Constitution prohibits slavery. And thus, by swearing to uphold the Constitution, he was saying, "I'm going to uphold all of the laws, including those laws against slavery." It's the same way with Jesus. When Jesus upheld the Old Testament, he was automatically condemning homosexuality. But it doesn't stop there. By upholding God's plan for human sexuality, Jesus did condemn homosexuality. Jesus condemned homosexuality by upholding God's pattern for human sexuality. I want you to turn over to Matthew chapter 19 for a moment. Look at verse 3. "And some Pharisees came to Jesus, testing him and saying, 'Is it lawful for a man to divorce his wife for any cause at all?'" And notice how Jesus answered. He answered and said, "Have you not read that he who created them from the beginning made them male and female? And he said, 'For this cause a man shall leave his father and mother and shall cleave to his wife, and the two shall become one flesh. Consequently, they are no longer two, but one flesh. What therefore God has joined together, let no man separate.'" Jesus said, you can answer this whole question about divorce and remarriage by going back to God's original plan and pattern for human sexuality. You know what God's pattern for human sexuality is? Jesus said it right here. He said a mouthful. He said, "Sex is reserved, first of all, for people in a marriage relationship." He said, "A man shall cleave to his wife." Sex is reserved for the marriage relationship. Secondly, he said, sex is between a man and a woman. God created them male and female. A man shall leave his father and mother and shall cleave to his wife. God's plan for human sexuality is very clear. Yes, it's true. Jesus never mentioned the word homosexuality. He never said, "Thou shalt not commit homosexuality." But guess what? Jesus never said, "Thou shalt not commit incest." Jesus never said, "Thou shalt not commit bestiality or pedophilia or necrophilia." He never spoke out against any of those things. Was he pro-necrophilia and pedophilia? Of course not. By upholding God's pattern for sexuality, by saying, here's the way God designed it, a man and a woman in a marriage relationship, by setting that pattern, he automatically condemned any deviation from that pattern. Let me be quick to say, the reason God gave us this restriction was not to inhibit our happiness, but to enhance it. Do you realize God's the one who dreamed up the whole idea of sex? Now, I want you to let your mind dwell on that for just a moment. Here's God sitting up in heaven one day. Maybe he got a little bored with the angels. He said, "I'm going to think up something really fun for these human beings to do." And he let his imagination go on. What could they do that would really be fun? And he thought it up. He dreamed up the idea of sex. And not only did he dream up the idea of sex, he designed the equipment to implement it. That was God's idea. Do you realize that? Get your mind around that. God created the whole idea of sex. He said, I want you all to engage in it, to enjoy yourself to the fullest. Have a great time. But here is an operating instruction. It needs to operate in the marriage relationship between a man and a woman. Yesterday afternoon, I went over to North Park and I purchased an iPod. Y'all know what an iPod is. You listen to music or sermons. I thought I'd redeem some of the time on the treadmill by listening to something positive. And so I bought an iPod, took it home last night, got it out of the box. And there's a little pamphlet along with the iPod called Instructions. I tell you, I have never gotten any madder in my life than I did reading those instructions. You know what that Steve Jobs and the Apple people had the audacity to tell me? They told me that I had to plug that thing into a 120 outlet. They told me that. They say right there in those instructions, you have to put a 120 outlet if you're going to charge this thing up. Who do they think they are? That belongs to me. I paid money for it. That machine belongs to me. And if I want to go plug it into a 220 outlet, I'm going to do it. And what's going to happen? I'm going to fry that sucker, I'll tell you right away. It's gone. It's history. Did Steve Jobs and the Apple people, did they write that instruction booklet for their benefit? No. They wrote it for my benefit. They said, we designed this machine. We know how it best operates. Follow the instructions to enjoy it to the fullest. And that's what God says to us. God says, I created sex. I know how it works. It works best between a man and a woman, and in the love and security of the marriage relationship.
1: God's design isn't meant to fence you in. It's meant to lead you into the fullest, most joyful life He created you for. And friend, whatever your story, whatever your struggle, please hear this. You are loved. God isn't standing over you in judgment. There's no sin beyond His grace and no one He turns away. For 30 years now, I've stood behind this microphone and said things that a lot of folks simply don't want to hear. Unpopular truths. Truths that ruffle feathers and raise eyebrows. And you'd expect that kind of plain talk to empty the room, wouldn't you? But here's the beautiful mystery. It hasn't. Not even close. Instead, God has taken every unflinching word and used it to swell the impact of Pathway to Victory beyond anything I could have dreamed. 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Today, your generous 30th anniversary gift will help us catapult Pathway to Victory to even greater heights. 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
2: 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That's P.O. Box 223-609, Dallas, Texas, 75222. I'm David J. Mullins. How should Christians respond to some of the most common myths our culture believes today? Dr. Jeffress examines some of the most common myths about homosexuality. That's Thursday on Pathway to Victory. 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What if your next vacation changed the way you read your Bible forever?
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3: 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The Lord also will be a stronghold for the oppressed, a stronghold in times of trouble. 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
10: It's 89 and cloudy. Wind is from the east-southeast at 5 to 10 miles per hour. Tonight, partly cloudy with a low in the upper 70s. Then tomorrow, thunderstorms with a high in the low 90s. Tomorrow night, clear with a low in the upper 70s. It's 89 and cloudy.

Good afternoon. Welcome to The Journey Home on KHCB. I'm Bonnie B. Mant. I hope you can join me now for the next 2 hours as we worship the Lord together and remember those glorious days, the day that Jesus Christ came to be the Savior of the world, the day that he died for us. We remember that day. But then we remember that Sunday when he rose again, and then remembering when he returned to heaven and that he's going to come again, looking forward to that glorious day. As we give thanks to the Lord that he is our Savior, that he came to take our place, to die for us, but that he conquered sin and death, and now we can have eternal life as we put our trust in him. And we thank the Lord for that every day right here on KHCB. So let's continue to worship the Lord and give thanks to him for his love, for his mercy, for his faithfulness. 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

Good afternoon. 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Thanks for listening. I'm Bonnie, and we're looking to Jesus, keeping our eyes on Him. This past Sunday, the assistant pastor at my church shared a message from Acts 17 when Paul was in Athens and speaking to them as he saw an altar with the inscription to an unknown God. And he shared with them who that was. And he said, "The God who made the world and all things in it, since he is Lord of heaven and earth, does not dwell in temples made with hands, nor is he served by human hands as though he needed anything, since he himself gives to all people life and breath and all things. And he made from one man every nation of mankind to live on all the face of the earth, having determined their appointed times and the boundaries of their habitation, that they would seek God, if perhaps they might grope for him and find him, though he is not far from each one of us." And then Paul sharing with them and telling them, "Therefore, God is now declaring to men that all people everywhere should repent, because he has fixed a day in which he will judge the world in righteousness through a man whom he has appointed, having furnished proof to all men by raising him from the dead." The Lord has created us, and he has also provided that free gift of eternal life, and he is going to come one day and judge the world. And we need to be ready. We need to trust in Jesus Christ as our Savior, to follow him, to choose Jesus. Words from Acts 17, some words of promise for us as well, that God has created us, he knows all about us, and he has provided eternal life to anyone who puts their trust in him. This is KHCB, helping you to draw closer to Jesus Christ.

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0: Throughout this month, we're memorizing verses to remind us of the promise that the Lord is a stronghold in times of trouble. And this week's verse is Psalm 9:9. A way to remember that is that it is the month of September, the ninth month. So Psalm 9:9. And that promise says, "The Lord also will be a stronghold for the oppressed, a stronghold in times of trouble." Psalm 9:9. And the Lord will be your stronghold in your times of trouble. And you can come boldly to His throne and share your needs and share your joys and bring everything to God in prayer. Psalm 9:9, the weekly memory verse on KHCB, helping you to draw closer to Jesus Christ. Joni Erickson Tada helps us to draw closer to Him as well, and she always shares a verse from the Bible, a word of promise and hope. So let's spend a moment with Joni and then continue with more music as we give thanks to the Lord for these promises that we can claim every day.
1: Hi, I'm Joni Erickson Tada. On the corkboard behind my desk, I have what I call my hope wall. If anyone gives me a little plaque or a piece of jewelry or a card that has the word hope, it goes right up on my wall, and I've got quite the collection. And every time I glance up from my work, I am happily overwhelmed with lots of reminders that I have hope. Colossians chapter 1, verse 27 talks about Christ in us, the hope of glory. And friend, I will take that reminder every hour of the day and every day of the week. Because of Christ, I have the hope of glory. That is, I have a home in heaven. I've got a destination, a mansion awaiting me. I have confidence I'll walk again on streets of gold, that I'll have a heart free of sin and joy beyond my wildest imagination. Christian, that is our hope. So if your spirits are deflated today, remember, you have hope, all because of Christ in you.
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1: It's 91 and mostly cloudy. Wind is from the east at 5 to 10 miles per hour. Tonight, partly cloudy with a low in the upper 70s. Then tomorrow, thunderstorms with a high in the low 90s. Tomorrow night, clear with a low in the upper 70s. It's 91 and mostly cloudy.

0: Here's a case of clear prejudice against small church congregations. Stay tuned, you'll want to know this story.
1: That's attorney David Gibbs Jr., and this is the Legal Alert.
0: Joe and Marie were burdened to start a new church within the city limits of New York City. They believed God wanted them to do that. Like many new churches, they approached a public school to see if they could rent facilities on the weekend to hold services in. In a shocking move, the city adopted a policy, New York City, that barred churches from renting school facilities, even though they still rented out the schools to other organizations. If you're not a church, we'll rent you the school. But if you're a church, we will not do it. 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If you encounter a situation like this, please contact our lawyers at the Christian Law Association. 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

Good afternoon. This is The Journey Home. I'm Bonnie Bement. Thanks for joining me another hour together as we keep our eyes on Jesus and make the choice to follow him and to know that he is our only hope. There's a song that says, Jesus, only he can heal this hurting world. And the world is hurting. And we have a message of joy and hope and peace that we can share with them and let them know about Jesus Christ. And there's a couple of ways that you can share KHCB and share these messages of hope. If you go to khcb.org/resources, and there you'll see available resources, and there are seven important truths, which have seven Bible verses to share the message of the gospel. And then there's also God's seven promises of hope. And there's a verse for every day of the week, a promise to claim every day. You can download these for free and share them with others and tell them about KHCB, where they will hear about Jesus, who is the only hope for this hurting world. 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And as we come before him and keep our eyes on Jesus, we make that choice to follow him and tell others how they can follow him and draw close to Jesus Christ. So let's keep our eyes on him today, giving thanks that he has provided grace and mercy to us and that he has provided a place in heaven for all who put their trust in him. May we be ready when he comes.

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1: Welcome to Breakpoint, a daily look in an ever-changing culture through the lens of unchanging truth. For the Colson Center, I'm John Stone Street. President Trump's recent executive order not only renamed Lake Ontario to Lake America, it changed how millions of Americans remember what the Great Lakes are, and Hames just doesn't have the same ring to it as Holmes. So far, President Trump has also renamed mountains and military bases and even floated renaming the Strait of Hormuz as the Trump Strait. Now, political renaming is not new, of course, not for either side of the political aisle. As Bill Maher joked last week in his opening monologue to Real Time, quote, "The liberals say you can't just go around changing things to fit your political agenda. Just ask any Latinx birthing person." Yes, things are renamed all the time. Sometimes they reflect the ideological shifts of a culture. Other times they reflect the growing ego of a leader. In recent years, mountains have been renamed and then renamed again, as have streets and holidays and food products and sports teams. More drastic and more consequential is renaming babies as fetuses, men as women, mothers as birthing persons, and the vast majority of everyone who ever lived as cisgender. And that's because there is a real power in naming things, and especially people. The more important the thing named, the more consequential the naming is. A name, in other words, is more than just a random label. Names frame how things are seen and understood. And this is an arena of thought where a postmodern analysis comes close but ultimately misses. The influential German philosopher Martin Heidegger had a profound impact on how later postmodern philosophers would understand language and reality. He proposed that humans could not really access reality outside of our language. Quite memorably, in an essay that was titled Language, Heidegger wrote this, quote, "In the naming, the things named are called into their thinging. Thinging, they unfold world in which things abide, and so are the abiding ones," end quote. The postmodernists that he influenced took this notion even further, that our language does not merely describe reality, it actually creates reality. Jacques Derrida famously said that there's nothing beyond the text. Reality is only what we describe. And of course, it's true that our words are incredibly powerful. What we call things, what we call people or pets, really tends to stick. Think of how powerful it is to name a day to ourselves as being either hard or blessed. What we name our children, what we nickname our spouse, becomes more than just a mere identifier for them. It becomes, in a very real sense, who they are. Perhaps the best example is how a name invented by an oldest grandchild, an otherwise random sound, maybe like Babbo, becomes what a grandparent is called for the rest of their lives. What the postmodern has missed in all this is that there is an actual reality beyond our words. Yes, our words do have creative power, but that's only because we're made in the image of God, whose words brought reality into existence. The power of our words reflects, in fact, the order of reality. We name our pets. Our pets do not name us. We name the forests and the lakes and the oceans where animals live. And it's not the other way around. Because names matter, we should always take the God-given task of naming seriously. But at the same time, we should never think that we can rename reality into something else. We play our language games, demanding pronouns, calling good evil and evil good, or denying that there's a real world beyond our words. But in the end, it is always and only God's words that ultimately determine what is good, and what is true. For the Colson Center, I'm John Stone Street with Breakpoint.
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0: Today is September 9th, 9-9. So I hope that's an easy way for you to remember this week's memory verse, which is Psalm 9-9. And then to memorize these words and just to focus on these words this week and every day. Psalm 9-9 says, "The Lord also will be a stronghold for the oppressed, a stronghold in times of trouble." Psalm 9-9. The Lord is your stronghold in any time of trouble, and He is your refuge and your strength. The weekly memory verse, Psalm 9-9, and giving thanks to God today that He is our stronghold. Thanks for listening to The Journey Home. I'm Bonnie. Just a few more minutes together as we keep our eyes on Jesus. Thanks for listening.
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2: 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The majority of people desire peace and harmony rather than stress and conflict, yet a conversation can deviate into an argument over a simple misunderstanding. Perhaps you do not want to be accountable for prolonging a hurtful situation. 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Ask God for wisdom, guidance, and clarity as you prepare to be accountable. Proverbs 8:35 gives this encouragement: "Whoever finds wisdom finds life and receives favor from the Lord." Accountability before the Lord and others makes way for a clear conscience. I'm Olin Baker.
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Worshiping the Lord, keeping our eyes on Jesus, for He alone is worthy of our praise. Well, thanks for joining in to The Journey Home. I'm Bonnie. Hope you can join me again tomorrow at 4 o'clock Central, right here on KHCB, helping us draw closer to Jesus every day.

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1: It's 90 and mostly cloudy. Wind is from the east at 5 to 10 miles per hour. Tonight, partly cloudy with a low in the upper 70s. Then tomorrow, thunderstorms with a high in the low 90s. Tomorrow night, clear with a low in the upper 70s. It's 90 and mostly cloudy.

0: Hello, friends, and welcome once again to Sincerely Yours Time. Always a joy to go through your cards, letters, notes, and emails. Special thanks to everyone who takes the time to write to us. Coming up in just a few moments, I'll have our contact information in case you've been thinking about writing to us. 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Well, let's take a look at the daily financial report. Grateful for God's provision in the month of August. Special thanks to all of you who supported us in the month of August. We closed the books this week with $232,336 for August. Our budget for the month, $350,000, which means that we were $117,664 short of the monthly budget. Grateful for the 1,792 gifts received in August. Thank you and praise the Lord. We have turned the page on the KHCB calendar and Labor Day is now behind us. $22,953 received for the ministry today. And that brings our September total up to $40,899. Our budget again this month is $350,000, and that means that $309,101 is needed to reach our monthly operational goal. We are so grateful for your prayers and faithful financial support of KHCB. 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
2: What's the difference between praying and crying out to God? One is an ongoing dialogue with God, while the other occurs mainly in times of peril. Today on Turning Point, Dr. David Jeremiah reveals why Jonah cried out to God from inside the belly of the great fish. If you've ever felt at the end of your rope, you can relate. As David shares his message, praying your way out of trouble.
3: How many of you know there's praying and then there's praying? There's praying when you pray every day, and then there's praying when you really, really need God. Well, let me tell you, Jonah is really praying. He's crying out to God. He's at the end of his resources in a place he knows he can never recover from without God's help. And maybe you've been there too. You'll learn a lot about praying your way out of trouble today as we study the second chapter of the book of Jonah, Jonah's prayer from the whale. And we'll get to that in just a moment, but let me remind you that what we're studying here every day is kind of in printed form in the study guide, 140 pages that takes you through the notes and the outlines of this book that we're teaching on the radio. These beautiful study guides have become a very present help to a lot of people. And if you'd like to get your copy of the Jonah Study Guide, you need to go to davidjeremiah.org. There you will see them. You'll see how to get it sent right to your home. And you can also order the audio and video resources that are available for the study of the book of Jonah. We did Jonah this last year here at Shadow Mount. It's very recent, and it's a wonderful study from the Old Testament. Great for a small group, maybe a Sunday school class. You can even probably come up with a series of messages based upon this book, and we want you to do that and use this material to advance the Word of God. Today, we're going to take one day and talk about the second chapter of Jonah. The title of the message is Praying Your Way Out of Trouble. Here we go. as we open our Bibles to Jonah chapter 2, he has run from God, and now he is at the lowest point in his life. What did he do? The Bible says in Jonah 2, verse 1, "Then Jonah prayed to the Lord his God from the fish's belly." Notice the word "then." Remember all that has led up to this moment. Jonah went down to Joppa in the opposite direction he was supposed to go. He boarded a boat, a storm arose, and sailors threw him overboard. The sea swallowed him up, a great fish dragged him into the deep, and then finally, when Jonah had no plans left or no place to go, Jonah prayed. That's a very interesting thing, because trouble has a way of bringing us to our knees, does it not? It's the theme that runs throughout the entire Bible, again and again in Scripture. When people found themselves in desperate circumstances, they cried out to the Lord. Hannah was crushed in spirit and full of shame because she couldn't have a child. And the Bible says that she poured out her heart and asked God for a son. And the Lord answered her prayer. He gave her Samuel, who would grow up to be one of Israel's greatest prophets. And then there was King Hezekiah. When the Assyrians surrounded Jerusalem, Hezekiah spread their threats before the Lord and prayed. And that night, God struck down 185,000 soldiers and the city was saved. Peter stepped out of a boat to walk toward Jesus, but when he saw the wind and became afraid and started to sink, he shouted, "Lord, save me!" And Jesus immediately reached out his hand and caught him. Now, before we go any further, I want to remind you that trouble comes to us for a lot of different reasons. Sometimes it's simply part of life in a fallen world. Trouble's everywhere. The Bible says it's like sparks that fly upward. We should never look at someone's suffering and automatically assume that sin is the cause. For example, Joseph was faithful and he was godly. There's not an evil word spoken of him in the Bible, but he suffered perhaps more than anyone in the Old Testament. Jonah is different. His trouble came from willful disobedience. And sometimes we reach the end of our own resources because of the choices we have made. And that is exactly where Jonah is in chapter 2. So what do you do when life is overwhelming and problems seem to stalk you? I hope you do what Jonah did. I hope you pray. Today I want to show you how he prayed and hope you will keep this close by as a guide for the moment when trouble surrounds you. First of all, Jonah looked up. Jonah looked up and cried out to the Lord. Verse 2 says, "I cried out to the Lord because of my affliction, and he answered me. Out of the belly of Sheol I cried, and you heard my voice." Jonah described his experience as an affliction and being in the belly of Sheol. In the Old Testament, the word Sheol was used to describe the realm of the dead. So Jonah was saying, "I was as good as dead, and I cried out to the Lord for help." Twice in verse 2, Jonah says he cried out to the Lord. Jonah did not simply call on the name of the Lord. He did not politely ask the Lord for help or plead with the Lord. He cried out to him. Have you ever cried out to the Lord? The biggest surprise in verse 2 is not that Jonah prayed, but that God listened. God had every right to ignore Jonah, but when the prophet finally prayed, the Lord was paying attention. He said, "I am here. I am listening. I hear you, Jonah." That must have been extremely comforting to the prophet, especially with the situation he was in. What a great lesson that is for all of us. God is not waiting to hear from perfect people. There are no perfect people. Did you know that? Not here, not anywhere on the face of the earth. He's not looking for sinless cries. He just wants honest cries for help. That is why the psalmist wrote, "In my desperation I prayed, and the Lord listened." Again in Psalm 102, "He shall regard the prayer of the destitute and shall not despise their prayer." The book of Hebrews tells us that because of Christ, we can come boldly to the throne of grace, and there we'll receive mercy and we will find grace to help when we need it the most. I read something that I think will challenge us in a good way. Listen to these words. If you and I are coming to a throne of grace, we should come expecting mercy. It would be a strange thing to go to a well and not expect water. It would be stranger still to go to the throne of grace and not expect mercy. If God would listen to Jonah from the depths of the sea, don't you think he will listen to you no matter where you are or what you may have done? If you are piled high with trouble and you feel like you're in a Sheol, look up and cry out to the Lord and ask Him to help. If you don't deserve it, do it anyway. And do it because of that, and He will give you. What is mercy? Mercy is undeserved grace in your life. So the first thing that Jonah did when he prayed was he looked up. Number two, he looked around. Notice that Jonah started with God, he cried out to Him, and then the prophet faced the mess he was in. That's instructive, isn't it? How often do we do the other thing? We start with our problem, and then we get to God later on. And then we cry out to God, and maybe we should start with God, and then that would be putting our problems in perspective. Remember, the Lord's Prayer begins with, "Our Father who art in heaven, hallowed be thy name." Long before you say, "Give us our daily bread," you're honoring the Lord. And so after crying out to the Lord, the next thing Jonah did was take an honest look at where his disobedience had led him. He didn't pretend everything was great. Instead, he described the mess he was in. Listen to this from verses 3 through 7. He said, "For you cast me into the deep, into the heart of the seas, and the floods surrounded me. All your billows and your waves passed over me. Then I said, I have been cast out of your sight, yet I will look again toward your holy temple. The waters surrounded me, even to my soul. The deep closed around me, and weeds were wrapped around my head. I went down to the moorings of the mountains, and the earth with its bars closed behind me forever. Yet you have brought up my life from the pit, O Lord my God. My soul fainted within me." Jonah tells the Lord exactly what he's experiencing. He says a flood is chasing him. Waves are crashing over him. Seaweed is tangled around his head, and he is sinking toward the foundations of the mountains. He feels as if the earth itself is shuddering around him, and he is drowning. It is a terrifying picture, and he does not hide it from God. It's important for us to tell God what's going on in our lives. You say, "Well, Pastor Jeremiah, doesn't the Bible say God already knows?" Yes, He does. But He wants you to spell it out, because He wants you to know that you know what's going on with you. It is good for us to do the same. When we honestly lay our problems before the Lord, the burden becomes a little lighter. If you are overwhelmed with trouble, you can try it today. You might say something like this: "Lord, I've made a wreck of my life and wounded the people I love." Or, "Lord, it feels like you are distant and have abandoned me." Or maybe, "Lord, I'm drowning. I'm not sure how I'm going to pay my bills." Or, "Lord, my friends have left me and I feel so alone." That is what King David did in Psalm 142. He said, "I pour out my complaint before Him. I declare before Him my trouble." Those types of prayers are what the New Testament encourages us to pray. Listen to what Peter wrote: "Humble yourselves under the mighty hand of God, that He may exalt you in due time, casting all your care upon Him, for He cares for you." In Jonah's case, he had to learn the humble yourself part. Once he was humbled, and he surely was humbled, he learned the second part of this verse. Jonah learned that he could take all of his cares and let go of them. More than that, he could cast them onto God, because he knew how much God cared for him. How about you? Are we humble enough to give God our problems? I mean, like He doesn't already know them? And we're going to keep our problems from Him? He wants us to confess our problems in His hearing. Notice where all of this led for the prophet. Describing to the Lord the terrible place he was in did not lead to despair. Instead, it led to hope. In verse 6, Jonah says, "Yet you have brought up my life from the pit, O Lord my God." Here is what Jonah learned about the Lord. He is the God of life and not death. He lifts people up. He does not crush them. When Jonah was as low as a man could go, God became the lifter of his head and restorer of his soul. And what God did for Jonah, He will do for us. If we read the book of Jonah and we just learn the story, and we're glad we learned the story, it's not really going to help us at all. We need to understand that the God of Jonah is our God, and the problems Jonah had are like problems we have. And how Jonah dealt with those problems in his prayer is an example to all of us as to how we should pray. You may feel as though you have reached the bottom. You may feel stuck, overwhelmed, or ashamed of how you got there. But God is a life giver. When we are honest with Him about our condition, about what we've done and where we're going and what we're facing, He begins to put hope back in our hearts. So don't avoid what you're going through. Don't minimize it or pretend it isn't real. If you feel like you're drowning, tell the Lord exactly what you're going through. Describe the pain to Him and let Him give you a new perspective on life. Let Him bring your life up from the pit. Several years ago, when I was going through some pretty tough times, I was in the middle of journaling. I haven't always journaled, but I have periodically in my life. And when I go back and look at my prayers during that time, I'm kind of shocked at the honesty I had as I told the Lord what was going on. Most of you know that when you have problems and you get past them, you repress them. You don't think about them, and oftentimes you forget them. But I went back and looked, and I realized what I was dealing with then and how God helped me, because I honestly opened my heart and told Him what was happening and what my feelings and my heart was. In verse 7, we learn that Jonah looked back. He looked up, he looked around, he looked back. Verse 7 says, "When my soul fainted within me, I remembered the Lord, and my prayer went up to You, into Your holy temple. Those who regard worthless idols forsake their own mercy." Jonah looked back and remembered the Lord, and his mind went to God's holy temple. He went back to the good days he had known in his walk with God. One of the things that happens when you realize you're not walking with the Lord, and some of you may be in that very place tonight, is that you need to stop and remember what it was like when you were in fellowship with Him. I promise you, whatever you're chasing right now, it is not nearly as satisfying, not nearly as joyful as what you once knew when you and the Lord were in fellowship with each other. I've never met anyone who said that running after the pleasures of this world gave them anything close to the joy they once had when they walked with God. Do you remember what that was like? Do you remember going to church instead of being coaxed or pressured to go? Do you remember being encouraged to read the Bible? Do you remember the peace of a clear conscience? When you get out of fellowship with God, that joy begins to fade, and you can begin to think you're having fun, but the truth is, there is no joy like the joy of walking in fellowship with Jesus and knowing there's nothing between you and the Savior. So look back and remember the good times. The psalmist said it this way, "I will remember the works of the Lord. Surely I will remember Your wonders of old. I will meditate on all Your work." We sing one of Donna's favorite songs here often, "We Will Remember." And that is a reminder to us of the importance of using our memory bank to help us recall the good things God has done for us. If you are in a tough spot with the Lord today, take a moment and remember the works of the Lord. The psalmist calls them wonders. You can find them in your Bible. The Lord parted the Red Sea. He shut the mouth of lions, and He raised the dead to life. You can find them in your own life. Think about the doors He's opened for you, the sins He's forgiven, the burdens He's carried. Think about the way He fearfully and wonderfully put you together in the beginning. And you can find them in the lives of other Christians. Remember the marriages the Lord has restored, the addictions He's broken, the prodigals He has brought home. Look back on the wonderful works of the Lord. Jonah looked back and he remembered the goodness of the Lord, but he also remembered something else. And it is kind of profound if you want to know the truth. It's a lesson anyone who has run away from God understands. Jonah said that he came to realize that when people give their lives to worthless idols, they forfeit their own mercy. What a trade that is. What a horrible trade. When we cling to idols, we are holding on to nothing and giving away everything. We exchange mercy and love for emptiness. That is what sin does. It promises satisfaction, but it leaves us dry and hollow. Adrian Rogers, the famous former pastor of the church in Memphis, once said, listen to this, "Sin will take you further than you want to go. It will keep you longer than you want to stay, and it will cost you more than you want to pay. Sin takes and leaves you empty. God's mercy covers and makes you whole. Sin exhausts and wears you down. God's mercy renews you and lifts you up. Sin costs you more than you can afford. God's mercy is freely given." That's what Jonah discovered in his desperate situation. So he looked up and he cried out. He looked around and described his situation. He looked back and remembered what God had done. And number four, he looked ahead. Finally, Jonah looked ahead. He didn't dwell on his sin. He didn't rehearse the mistakes he had made. He didn't wallow in regret. Instead, Jonah recommitted himself to the Lord, and he did it with a spirit of thanksgiving. Listen to verse 9. He said, but I will sacrifice to you with the voice of thanksgiving. I will pay what I have vowed. Salvation is of the Lord. Jonah started this prayer crying out for help. Remember where he is and what kind of a mess he's gotten himself into. Now he finishes it with a shout of praise. He promises to say out loud, Lord, I thank you for who you are and what you have done. He also promises to pay his vow. Jonah is finally accepting the assignment that God has given him. In his heart, he is saying, yes, Lord, send me. I will go to Nineveh. I will do what you asked me to do in the first place. That is the kind of prayer you can pray when your life has fallen apart. You don't have to fix everything all at once. You can simply say, Lord, I blew it. But if you bring me out of this, I will do the very thing you've told me to do. Then you take that step, whether you feel like it or not, and you do it with a thankful heart. And that brings us to the last line of Jonah's prayer. Some have called this the central verse in the entire Bible because it expresses with great economy the language of the main point of the Bible. Jonah simply says in verse 9, salvation is of the Lord. Salvation is of the Lord. One author wrote, salvation belongs to God alone and to no one else. If someone is saved, it is wholly God's doing. It is not a matter of God saving you partly and you saving yourself partly. No, God saves. We do not and cannot save ourselves. That is the gospel. So when you're in trouble and you're overwhelmed by life, whether it's because of your actions or whether you are entirely innocent, I hope you will remember to pray. And maybe even write it down like Jonah did. There's something to be said for writing out your prayers. So if you're in trouble today, look up and cry out to God. Look around and be honest about your situation. Look back and remember God's mercy and look ahead and do the next right thing. There are many Psalms in the Bible that illustrate Jonah's prayer life. And I'm not going to talk to you about all of them, but I just want to tell you about one Psalm. This is one of my favorite Psalms, Psalm 107. It helps us understand the ways of God. In many ways, it gives a panoramic view of Israel's history and a revealing look at our own hearts as well. You know, the Israelites were stubborn and stiff-necked people. I often thank God he didn't call me to be Moses. Imagine leading millions of rebellious people through the wilderness. They had a pattern. They would get in trouble, they would cry out to God, be delivered, and then fall right back into trouble again. Before we judge them too harshly, how many times have we prayed, Lord, it's me again? Notice the pattern in Psalm 107. It starts with God's people wandering in the desert, hungry, thirsty, and too weak to go on. And then verse 6 says, then they cried out to the Lord in their trouble, and he delivered them out of their distress. A few verses later, they're back in trouble again. They are sitting in darkness and in the shadow of death, bound in affliction. Verse 13 says, then they cried out to the Lord in their trouble, and he saved them out of their distress. The next few verses describe them as fools who were afflicted because of their transgression and iniquities. And verse 19 says, then they cried out to the Lord in their trouble, and he saved them out of their distress. And in verse 28, after they are described as being at their wit's end, it says, then they cry out to the Lord in their trouble, and he brings them out of their distresses. Over and over again, the pattern. Trouble, cry out to God, deliverance, fall back into the same mess that started the whole process. What is the lesson in all of this? Verse 43 tells us, whoever is wise will observe these things and they will understand the loving kindness of the Lord. That is the message of Psalm 107 and of Jonah 2, the loving kindness of the Lord. What kind of God do we have? A God of mercy, a God of grace, a God of loving kindness. He's not waiting to jump all over you because of what you have done. He's waiting to welcome you back in forgiveness and fellowship. He waits with outstretched arms. Whenever you cry out to him, he responds. He heals what is broken and he restores what is damaged. But he does not force us to come back. You must take that action yourself. When we cry out, he hears us. You say, well, Pastor Jeremiah, you don't know what I've done. And I don't really need to know what you've done because I know what he does and he forgives. No matter what happens, he forgives. So wherever you are, if you're kind of striding along at the edge of the pack, not really walking with the Lord like you should, cry out to God. Tell him what's happening in your life. Ask him to forgive you and help you get back on track. He'll do that, and you will be the one blessed by it.
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3: And thank you for absorbing the Word of God, because you know what? It won't be very long before you'll be in a situation where you will need to pray and cry out to God, as I told you about that in this message. Crying out to God is something we all get to somewhere in the midst of life. Tomorrow and Friday, we're going to talk about the second chance. This is my favorite part of this book. And it begins with these words, "The word of the Lord came unto Jonah the second time." 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He's there for us the second time. 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

0: Fanny Crosby once said, "It's worth $1,000 a year to look on the bright side of things." But even for gallant Fanny, there came a day when it seemed almost impossible to do so. Van, her husband for 44 years, lay dead. It had come swiftly and unexpectedly, and Fanny, as all wives, was unprepared for so great a tragedy. In the hours that followed Van's death, Fanny managed a warm smile for those who came near her. And yet the smile hid to no one the grief and loneliness that filled her heart. Losing such a dear companion was the hardest blow life had dealt Fanny, and yet it was something she knew would come someday. If not to her first, then to Van. The house seemed deathly silent, and Fanny thought over and over that never again would she hear the music of her beloved husband, never again laugh at his whimsical jokes, never chide him for his words of love. Fanny was alone for the first time in her life. Alone. An old woman. And terribly lonely.
1: Was it imagination? Or did I really hear Van playing our beloved music? Oh, of course I didn't hear it. That's impossible. And yet, whenever I walk through the house, I seem to hear the piano. What nonsense! I'm an old lady for such dreaming. And yet it seems Van is with me in a way. Why else the music? Van? Van? My fingers travel along the piano bench. Empty.
2: Miss Van Alstyne. Oh, Miss Van Alstyne.
1: Bess, I didn't hear you come in.
2: I heard you call.
1: It was Van I called, Bess.
2: You're tired.
1: I know. I think at my age the mind is apt to play tricks.
2: Oh, not on you. You know better than that. You're just tired and need rest.
1: I need work. All I can do. That will take my mind off things.
2: Everything's the way you left it in your room. Your papers and pens and books.
1: I can't go back there. I can't.
2: Oh, you're not going to give up your work.
1: It's just that I must find someplace else to do it. Not here.
2: If I could only help you.
1: Thank you, Bess. But if I can't help myself, no one else can.
2: Well, then I... What is it? You look so startled.
1: The piano, Bess. The piano.
2: Ma'am, there's no one at the piano.
1: It is my imagination, I'm afraid. I've always been able to see and hear the impossible.
2: Let me get you some tea.
1: Yes, Bess, please.
2: You just sit down and rest. I won't be a minute.
1: You're very kind, Bess. Chopin, the second nocturne. He played it so well. No, this cannot go on. I've got to stop. There is no one at the piano. No one. I hear nothing. Nothing. But I keep remembering.
0: It was an understandably difficult adjustment for Fanny to make, recovering from the loss of her husband. Mr. Bigelow came to visit Fanny on the morning of Van's burial. They talked for over an hour, and Fanny found consolation. In their conversation, she came to begin to accept her loss as part of the fiber of life. And as many widows before her, Fanny began to piece her life together again. Her old friend Mr. Bigelow had fortified her for her last goodbye to Van.

0: Another chapter in Fanny's life was finished, the most precious chapter of all. She would continue with her work. She'd write many more hymns, but first, there were to be changes. Fanny felt she must leave New York City.
1: I'll get it, ma'am.
2: Hello, Mr. Sankey.
3: That sounds like Mr. Bigelow and Mr. Sankey. I wonder what they want.
4: Bess? Bess, who is it?
1: Visitors, Miss Van Alstyne. Mr. Sankey and Mr. Bigelow.
2: I hope you'll forgive the intrusion, Fanny.
3: I consider it no intrusion when my friends call on me, Mr. Sankey. Please sit down.
2: Oh, thank you, Fanny.
5: We've come for only one reason, my dear.
2: A most important one.
3: You want me to stay in New York, is that it?
5: Why, yes, we do. And so do hundreds of other people.
2: We see no reason why you should pack up and leave us. You can do your work here as well as elsewhere.
3: It's kind of you to want me to stay. But as for being able to do my work here, it's out of the question.
5: You can move to another home, even back to the school.
3: Thank you again, but my mind is made up.
2: Where do you plan to go, Fanny?
3: New England, gentlemen.
5: New England?
3: Does it sound so unreasonable?
2: Well, for one who is used to being with a great number of friends, always in the thick of things, I'd say yes.
3: I've heard it said that there are people in New England, too, Mr. Sankey.
2: Oh, it's not that, Fanny. It's just that we want you here. New England, who do you know there? Who can you live with?
5: It's out of the question that you could live alone.
3: Oh, I have no intentions of living alone, Mr. Bigelow. I have relatives, the Jacksons, who want me to stay with them as much as possible. They are kind people, and I've accepted their offer.
2: I didn't think Fanny Crosby would desert her old friends like this.
3: I shan't be deserting you, Mr. Sankey. I shall come back to New York for visits and for business reasons. Surely you realize that I'm getting old.
5: And you want the peace and quiet of New England.
3: Exactly. New York is a tiring city. With Van, I never noticed it. Without him, I noticed it dreadfully. Yes, I want the peace and quiet of New England. I want to live my remaining days in the country, amid the hills and valleys where I was born. I want to hear the birds in the morning, and I want to take long walks alone.
2: It will be hard to give you up.
3: Oh, you're very kind. I know I shall miss you both, and so many others, but I do want to go home.
5: It won't be easy for you to adjust yourself to new surroundings, Fanny. You've thought of that?
3: Often. But my life now is a quiet one, and the Lord is with me. It won't be so difficult, especially in such a peaceful spot as New England.
2: Then we can't persuade you to stay?
3: I'm afraid you can't. But you are very kind to try.
2: Then we wish you God's blessing, Fanny. You deserve the best of everything.
0: Fanny left for New England with mixed emotions. New York was so full of memories, and the countryside of her childhood seemed to be a different world. Her publishers, Bigelow and Main, had granted her a monthly allowance for the rest of her life. So Fanny retained her financial independence. The home she first went to was that of the Jacksons, where she expected to find peace and contentment. But Fanny was in for a surprise.
6: Oh, boy! Oh, boy! Aunt Fanny!
7: Well, Fanny, we're delighted to have you.
8: You'll have the best of care, my dear. The best that six people can give you.
3: I'm sure I will.
7: Yeah, the children have grown quite a bit since we last wrote you. Let's see now. This is Jonathan, age six, strong as an ox and healthy as his dad.
6: We're glad to have you, Aunt Fanny.
3: Thank you, Jonathan.
8: And this is Margaret. She's a fine young woman. She'll take you for long walks in the hills.
7: And Seward, 15 years old. He wants to write. Perhaps you can help him.
8: And the baby, not quite a year. But she's her mother all over again.
7: Yeah, we got quite a family. But we're a happy one, a God-fearing one. We'll do our best to make you never want to leave New England.
8: Oh, dear. James.
7: Yes, what is it?
8: Remember how Fanny wrote that she was leaving New York because it was so noisy and confusing? She wanted the quiet that New England would bring her.
7: Yeah, it's a beautiful country up here, but our house is hardly on the quiet order.
8: How thoughtless of us, Fanny. Perhaps you don't like children.
3: I love children, Martha. I love them with all my heart and soul. It's really what I needed, and I thank you for giving it to me. Here I was, coming up to New England for peace, to write my hymns in solitude, and, yes, to feel sorry for myself. I won't have time for that now, will I?
6: I hope not, Aunt Fanny.
3: Jonathan, you and I are going to be good friends. Like the children, Martha? What a question. Of course I do. And the first chance I get, I'll write a poem. Just for

love the children? What a question! Cold indeed the heart must be that can turn without emotion from their laughter gushing free. Yes, with all my heart I love them. Bless the children, every one. I can be a child among them and enjoy their freaks and fun. Love the children. I can never, never pass them in the street, but my every pulse awaking thrills with love to all I meet. I have heard the children singing when my heart was lone and sad. I have heard them in the distance, and their music makes me glad.

And so we conclude chapter 20 of This Is My Song, the story of Fanny Crosby. This is another in the series Stories of Great Christians, and comes to you from the radio studios of the Moody Bible Institute of Chicago.

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1: It's 87 and mostly cloudy. Wind is from the east at 5 to 10 miles per hour. Tonight, mostly cloudy with a low in the upper 70s. Then tomorrow, thunderstorms with a high in the low 90s. Tomorrow night, partly cloudy with a low in the upper 70s. It's 87 and mostly cloudy.

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2: If you get frustrated, go take a walk, go pray, go do something with your spouse. Don't do that with a child. Emotional consequences are not helpful.
3: That's Dr. John Townsend, and he joins us today on Focus on the Family with Jim Daly. He's going to help you set boundaries with your children. I'm John Fuller.
1: John, I'm looking forward to this. I mean, my boys are now in their 20s, but this is the kind of information I wish I would have understood and digested with Gene to be able to do this better. I mean, we understood the concepts, but we didn't slow down to really apply them as best as we could. And for that reason, you know, we want to make sure you're equipped as a parent of younger children to be able to apply these boundaries, because the outcomes are so good. And children feel more confident, more secure, even though it takes a little bit of, discipline to be able to apply these as a parent. But it's going to be great content.
3: Yeah, and Dr. John Townsend is a speaker and best-selling author and recovering a book he co-wrote with Dr. Henry Cloud. It's called Boundaries with Kids, How Healthy Choices Grow Healthy Children. And we'll encourage you to get a copy of that.
1: Yeah, that's so good. Welcome. Good to have you back, John.
2: Great to be here.
1: What are some of those obstacles that parents run into when they're setting boundaries?
2: Well, there's two ways to look at the obstacles. First is things that kids do to oppose boundaries, that they don't like them at first. They escalate sometimes, and they blow up, or they melt down. Sometimes they withdraw and feel hurt, and you know they don't feel very loved. And sometimes they manipulate to get around it. But that's not the biggest obstacle. The biggest obstacle is us. The parent, and some attitudes that we have and mindsets that we have that we've got to look at. That makes the biggest difference in the world. Let me give you a few examples. One is to need the child's love. I need my child to think I'm good and loving and helpful and think positive about me. I need my child. Well, if you need your child to think positive of you, you'll never say no. You'll be the circus parent. Another one is, this is a technical term, it's very important in parenting, fragilizing. To fragilize means to think that your child is a little broken egg, that you've got to walk on eggshells around so that when child gets uncomfortable because you're frustrating them or saying no, are they going to fall apart?